0: cooking class at camp?
1: Definitely not. Still have the snake?
0: Yep.
1: Time to...
2: Hugo, Jackson, why don't you two stir the lemonade?
0: Yes, Miss Hattie. Yes, Miss Hattie.
3: The campers followed the steps for homemade lemonade. They finished just in time for drama.
2: All right, campers, now hurry along to the drama tent. Mr. Garcia's waiting for you.
4: Bye, Miss Hattie.
2: God, please show me how to get through to these campers, all the campers, with this lemonade challenge. Thank you.
5: Hey, Lana, do you see Harold anywhere?
4: There's Logan, and, I thought Harold was right there, too.
5: He knows we need to edit Mr. Simon's interview.
4: Come on, let's get ready for dress rehearsal.
1: Hugo, you have to let the snake go. The sooner the better.
0: No way, Jackson. I still might use her to pull off an epic prank.
1: If the snake isn't moving around or eating much, she might be sick.
0: You worry too much, Jackson. The snake's fine. Now let's get inside the tent. I have an idea for today's rehearsal.
1: What kind of idea?
0: You ever heard of camel races?
2: Mr. Garcia, are you all set for dress rehearsal today? All the proper steps been followed?
6: Joyce, are you checking up on me?
2: It's my job, Mr. Garcia. I'm making sure everything's running smoothly and fixing small problems before they get to be big problems.
6: No problems here, Joyce. Stick around and see for yourself.
2: I think I will.
6: Time to get started, campers. Find a seat. Now listen as I tell you the story of Eleazar, Rebecca, and Isaac.
4: So that's what we should have done first.
6: Precisely, Lana. The first thing we should have done is turn to the Bible and read what God has to say to us.
7: That story's in Genesis, isn't it?
6: Yes, Cyrus. I'm reading the 24th chapter. Abraham was now very old. He said to the senior servant in his household, the one in charge of all that he had,
8: Eleazar, for more than 50 years, you have faithfully served me.
9: Yes, Abraham.
8: The task I have for you now, I would trust to no other.
9: Oh?
8: I'm getting old and wish to see my son Isaac settled before I die. I would like you to find a suitable wife for him.
9: I will begin making inquiries immediately.
8: Remember, my son must not marry any of the daughters of the Canaanites who live around us.
9: Yes, most important.
8: Go to my country and promise you will find a wife for my son from among my own relatives.
9: All that you say, I will do. Abraham, what if I can't find a woman who is willing to come back with me, a stranger?
8: The Lord will send his angel before you to help you. Go now, take as many men as you see fit, and camels loaded with the choicest gifts. May God go with you.
10: Eleazar, sir?
9: What is it, Hilomaz?
10: The men are requesting a pause to rest. We are in the fourth week of our journey. Both men and camels grow weary.
9: Do you see the city in the distance? Tell the men we will stop there, for it is the home of Abraham's family.
10: That is welcome news indeed. But may I inquire further?
9: Of course.
10: Once we arrive, how will you choose the woman who is to become the matriarch of the family?
9: I wish I knew, Hilomaz.
10: Well, perhaps the choice will be easy. We bring camels loaded with fine clothing and gold. The young women of this city will clamor to be chosen when they see these gifts.
9: Such a woman would not be worthy of my master's son.
10: It is a wonder you even care whether our master has a good wife.
9: Is it?
10: Until Isaac was born, it was you Master Abraham chose to inherit his wealth. You could have lived like a king were it not for Isaac. I would wish a skinny, homely bride for my rival.
9: Isaac is not my rival. He is the son God promised, and I will choose wisely for the rightful heir of Abraham.
10: And how will you make such a choice?
9: As I have always done, with God's help. Now, see, we are approaching the well outside the city.
10: It is the time that women come out to draw water after the heat of the day has passed.
9: Have the camel drivers make their beasts kneel to wait while I speak to the God of Abraham.
10: Yes, Eliezer.
9: God of my master Abraham, make me successful today. When I ask one of the women coming to draw water if I may drink from her water jug, may it be that she offers to water my camels as well. By this, I will know that she is the one you have chosen for my master's son, Isaac.
5: Mr. Garcia, wait.
6: Yes, Janet?
5: How did Eliezer come up with a test like, she'll be Isaac's wife if she waters my camels?
11: It sounds like the way you'd look for someone to work on your farm.
4: Not the way to choose a wife.
12: I'd be insulted if a guy said, hey, how many bales of hay can you load on my truck? That's what Eliezer was doing, wasn't it?
2: Yeah, it's not very romantic.
5: Ugh, there's that word again.
2: Lily, you are consistent, if nothing else.
5: So, why did Eliezer do that? Treat it all like Isaac was looking for a servant.
6: Tell you what, Janet. Let's read a little more, and then we can talk about it. Before he had finished praying, Rebecca came out with her jar on her shoulder.
10: Eliezer, a group of maidens approaches even now.
2: What wonderful news, Tabira, to be betrothed to Arbara the silversmith.
13: Don't worry, Manesh. Your time will not be long coming. Isn't that right, Rebecca?
14: Oh, yes. We have all seen the kind way the wool merchant's son behaves toward you, Manesh.
2: He is a kind man. I could wish for no other to be betrothed to.
9: Greetings to you. When your water jugs have been filled, would you kindly let me have a drink?
14: Indeed, sir. You may drink your fill. And I shall water your camels as well, if you wish.
2: Surely that isn't necessary, Rebecca. Giving the traveler a drink is enough.
13: Oh, I must draw my water and get back. I promised to help Mother. Ubara shares the evening meal with us today.
2: I'll draw water and walk back with you, Tabira. Will you be all right, Rebecca?
14: Yes, I shall be fine on my own.
10: The maiden just answered your prayer, Eliezer. I must admit, I expected your test to fail.
9: How so?
10: Sir, a camel easily drinks 25 jugs of water, and we have 10 thirsty beasts. The person who would water them without being paid does not exist. I thought.
9: And yet, this maiden has done it.
14: There. That's the last of them. Your animals should be content now.
9: You have been a blessing indeed. Please, accept these gifts.
14: Sir, these adornments are made of gold. It is too much.
9: Your kindness is worth more than these adornments. Whose daughter are you? Is there room in your father's house for us to spend the night?
14: I am the daughter of Bethuel, the son of Nahor and Milcah. And we have plenty of room for both your men and beasts.
9: Praise be to the Lord, God of my master Abraham, for he has led me to the house of my master's relatives.
14: I must tell them you are coming.
5: Mother! Laban!
15: What is it, Rebecca?
16: What has happened, my sister?
14: There was a man at the well with servants and camels. I gave him a drink and watered his animals. And when I was through, he gave me these gold adornments. He said his master is Abraham.
15: Abraham?
16: The brother of our grandfather? And you left him out there? Come, you who are blessed by the Lord. Why are you standing out here? My servants will care for your animals, and even now a meal is being prepared.
9: I will not eat until I have told you what I have to say.
16: Then you must come inside and say it.
9: I am Eliezer, the servant of Abraham.
15: As Rebecca has shared.
16: And shown us the ornaments you gave her.
9: There are gifts of fine clothing and silver and gold for all of you. The Lord has blessed my master abundantly, and he has become very wealthy. He made me swear an oath to find his only son a wife from his own clan.
15: A wife?
9: When I arrived at the well today, I asked the Lord to show me the young woman he has chosen, to let it be the one who offered to water my camels.
16: Ah, this is from the Lord. We can say nothing against it.
15: A wife? Let her stay 10 days with us to celebrate.
9: Please do not detain me, but let me be on my way to my master.
16: Let my sister decide. Rebecca, will you go with this man to a far country to be the wife of our king?

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3: Yeah, that was pretty cool. Mr. Garcia, did Rebecca go with Eliezer just because she knew she'd be marrying someone rich?
4: Isn't that what they call a gold digger?
5: What about Laban? He decided his sister could go off and marry a stranger the moment he took a look at those gold ornaments.
6: Are you sure that was the motivation? Remember what he said after Eliezer told him about his prayer for a sign?
0: He said, "This is from the Lord," and he said they couldn't argue with that.
6: Exactly. Now, we know from later stories that Laban was greedy. But in this instance, he simply recognized God's hand in choosing his sister Rebecca.
3: But do we know if it turned out to be a good choice?
6: Are you asking if Isaac and Rebecca lived happily ever after?
3: I mean, yeah, I guess I am.
6: Well, at the end of Genesis 24, it says, "So she became his wife, and he loved her, and Isaac was comforted after his mother's death."
1: Wait a minute. It says he married her and then fell in love with her? That's backwards.
6: Is it? First of all, Eliezer was very careful who he chose for Isaac. It was clear God had chosen her too.
1: True.
6: Rebecca was naturally friendly, helpful, hospitable, and not afraid of hard work. She must have been very easy to love.
1: I hadn't thought about it that way.
7: Most people today aren't that careful about who they fall in love with. So maybe we're the ones who have it backwards.
8: Addison, are you saying Hattie and James aren't weird after all?
7: Well, their courtship is definitely different, Brianna. But maybe it's only different because a lot of other people are doing it wrong.
6: Okay, guys, we could talk about this story all day, but we don't have time. The dress rehearsal must go on.
9: Yay! Yay, we get to put our costumes on!
6: Well, Camp Director Joyce, what do you think so far?
10: I thought I already knew this Bible story, but hearing it like that...
6: Yes?
10: I'm impressed with Eliezer. He took his job seriously, even though he had every reason to be jealous of Isaac.
6: True.
10: It makes me feel a little guilty.
6: Oh?
10: I've been jealous of my brother ever since camp started.
6: Jealous? But why?
10: Because I'm afraid Mr. Simon's going to give my job to James. I've been losing sleep, getting cranky, and pretending I'm not interested in his relationship with Hattie.
6: I didn't really notice any of that.
10: No? Well, you probably didn't miss me trying to be a super camp director and doing it for all the wrong reasons.
6: Well, I guess the big question now is, what are you going to do about it?
10: I don't know yet, but I'll definitely be praying about it, like Eliezer did.
6: Did you know that Eliezer's prayer is the first prayer recorded in the Bible?
10: Really? That makes it even more special.
6: I think so, too. Prayer's always a good decision, Joyce.
3: Hugo, be careful with that camel costume.
10: Oh, your actors need you.
6: Sure, sounds like it. Okay, actors, everyone in place.
11: Yes, indeedy, Mr. Garcia.
12: Okay, Jackson, let the race begin.
11: Whee!
6: Hugo, slow down.
12: Where's the brake?
0: Oh, no. He hit the wall.
3: Hugo's in the camel? What were you thinking?
6: Hugo, are you all right?
3: Is the camel all right?
11: Here, Hugo, let's get you out of there. Did you hurt anything?
12: I don't think so.
9: Hope nothing in your pocket was damaged.
12: My pocket? Oh, no. Everything in my pocket's fine.
3: Is the camel's eye supposed to point that direction?

0: This is terrible. I'm going to lose my job for sure.
1: Lose your job?
0: That camel's going to cost hundreds of dollars to repair. When Mr. Simon finds out I've gone over budget, he is going to fire me.
2: This is all my fault.
3: No, it's not. It's Hugo's.
1: I was just trying to have some fun.
4: 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We'll find out right after this.
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4: After the disaster in the drama tent, the campers managed to finish the dress rehearsal, just without a camel. Hugo had time to think while he sat on the sidelines, and now that his group is at the ropes course, he's still being quiet. Or quiet for Hugo, anyway.
8: Looking good, Henry. Now hold on tight and swing around to the left.
9: Can I go now, James?
8: Wait till Henry gets to the next platform, okay?
9: Okay.
8: Hugo, don't just sit there. Grab a harness and let's get ready to go.
9: Nah, I don't feel like it.
8: Come on, you love the ropes course. And this is your last chance. Tomorrow you'll be super busy.
9: That's okay. I'm not in the mood.
8: Hey, what's really going on? Does it have anything to do with what happened in drama class?
9: You heard about that?
8: That's all the campers were talking about when they got here.
9: I was just trying to have some fun, make people laugh. I didn't know the camel had no brakes, or that it was so expensive.
8: You guys are telling the story of Abraham's servant Eliezer, right?
9: Yeah.
8: Well, Hattie and I read Genesis chapter 24 this year during our Bible studies. Eliezer was known for being faithful. He took his job very seriously, didn't he?
9: Yeah.
8: So, tell me, what was your job today?
9: What do you mean?
8: Well, in the drama, was your job to make people laugh?
9: I guess not.
8: Do you recall what 2 Timothy 2 verse 15 says?
9: Which verse is that?
8: Well, it says, do your best to present yourself to God as one approved by Him, a worker who has no need to be ashamed, rightfully explaining the word of truth.
9: Ashamed? Ugh.
8: I'm guessing you feel kind of ashamed right now, don't you?
9: Yeah, but what can I do about it? There's no way I can afford to pay for that camel.
8: Well, you're a smart kid, and you're obviously sorry for what happened. I'm certain God can show you other ways to make up for the damage you've caused.
9: I hadn't thought about asking God for help. I'm not really used to doing that.
8: Well, there's no time like the present. Oh no! Time! I lost track of time! I was supposed to meet Hattie. She had something important to talk to me about. Hey, Jake!
10: Yes?
8: Can you take over for a while? I've gotta go. I'm late.
10: Yes, indeedy! Okay, campers, who's next?
11: Me.
10: Okay, Logan. Ropes away!
12: Oh, Michelle, this oatmeal chocolate chip cookie, it's the best thing that's happened to me all day.
13: Then your day must have been worse than I thought, because I brought you the reject cookies.
12: Rejects? They taste great.
13: But they're not pretty. They're supposed to be a nice golden color, not I forgot to set the timer brown.
12: Well, it feels good to laugh. It'll keep me from crying.
13: That bad?
12: Yeah, tomorrow's supposed to be the lemonade challenge, but I might as well not bother.
13: Why? I have the cookies, not rejects, and all the lemonade supplies you requested ready for you.
12: Yeah, but it's so discouraging. The campers just don't seem to get this whole activity. Most of them look bored during our sessions.
13: Were you still hoping for James's help on this?
12: I was, but I don't know. Maybe I was wrong.
8: Wrong about what?
13: Oh, hi, James. Well, Hattie, I really should be getting back to the cafe. See you tomorrow. Bye.
8: What was that all about?
12: To be honest, it was about you.
8: Me?
12: Michelle knows how discouraged I've been about the whole lemonade challenge project and how you've been too busy to help.
8: I have been busy.
12: I know, but it's gotten me thinking.
8: About what?
12: About whether our priorities are really the same.
8: You're doubting my priorities? Why?
12: Why? Well, we both said God was our top priority in life, right?
8: Yeah, he should be first. If God isn't first, then none of the other parts of our relationship will hold up.
12: And we each want to be with a person who will help us stay close to God and not distract us from him.
8: And that's what I want, Hattie. I want us both to be helping the other stay on the path to God's kingdom.
12: And we also talked about being the kind of person who supported the other's work and goals.
8: But I do support your work and goals.
12: You say you support them, but your actions kind of say something different.
8: But
12: I love how dedicated you've been to being sports director this year, and I was happy to help you do all the research on the ropes course and make phone calls for you. But when I really needed your support for my project, you're always too busy with your own.
8: I guess I just felt like I needed to make up for all my failures the first year I worked here.
12: But it's made me feel like I'll always come second to whatever it is you're doing. Like, maybe I can't trust you to be there when I need you.
8: But, Hattie...
12: Look, I need to get things ready for tomorrow. And I think we both need to take another look at the idea of us.
8: Another look?
12: See you later, James.
8: See you later. Oh, no. I need to do something.
11: Oh, no. Director Doug, James sure sounds sad, doesn't he?
14: He does. Hattie really seems to feel like she's without support.
11: I pray that James has a chance to figure things out.
14: And Hugo seems to be figuring things out. That's hopeful.
11: It is. The Bible verse James shared really exercised his faith.
14: Right. 2 Timothy 2:15. Do your best to present yourself to God as one approved, a worker who does not need to be ashamed and who correctly handles the word of truth.
11: A beautiful verse. Now, what about the camel costume? Is it repairable?
14: Well, we'll find out about that next time.
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22: Here, hold on to this and jump clear.
23: Well, what about you, Lycon?
22: I'll grab something. Now, jump. Can you hang on, Paul?
23: I can. Remember, I'm a tent maker. I have a strong grip, and my God gives me strength.
22: Well, you better pray to your God now, for me and you. I've never seen such a terrible storm.
23: Trust in God, Lycon, and in his son, Jesus.
22: I'll do that.
24: Hello, boys and girls. This is Uncle Dan.
25: And I'm Aunt Carol. Hello to all our grown-up friends, too. And welcome.
24: As you can tell by our preview, we have another thrilling story from the time of the apostles.
25: It was a time when the Christian church was very young, and very few knew about Jesus Christ. This story is about the greatest of Christian missionaries, the Apostle Paul, previously known as Saul of Tarsus.
24: As you recall, Saul of Tarsus was the Pharisee who had zealously persecuted Christians. That is, until he met Jesus on the road to Damascus.
25: Saul, or Paul, as he was now called, returned to Jerusalem, but then had to flee for his life. Then he returned to his hometown of Tarsus in what is now the country of Turkey.
24: He stayed in that area for several years, maybe 7 or 8.
25: But I'm sure he didn't just sit back and do nothing during that time. He must have visited many places around Tarsus and told people about Jesus.
24: Oh, I'm sure he did, Aunt Carol. The Bible doesn't say too much about those years. We can assume Paul was busy traveling and preaching, because he wrote about being shipwrecked 3 times and being stranded in the open sea all night and day.
25: That's right. As a matter of fact, that's what we heard at the beginning of today's program.
24: If you'd like to follow the story in your Bible or read about it later, you'll find it in Acts chapters 11, 12, and 13, and in 2 Corinthians chapter 11. We call it The Great Adventure Begins.
26: The Apostle Paul traveled many miles up and down the coast of Asia Minor, sometimes by ship and many times by foot. Over the rugged, treacherous mountains around Tarsus he climbed, across the hot upper plains of Turkey, and through passes hiding robbers and wild animals. Later he wrote about these experiences.
27: I have lived with weariness and pain and sleepless nights. Often I've been hungry and thirsty, and have gone without food. Often I've shivered with cold, without enough clothing to keep me warm.
26: To rest from his travels, Paul often returned to his home in Tarsus. There he made tents for a living and used the money he earned to make yet another trip throughout Asia Minor, visiting Jewish synagogues in various towns and presenting to the listeners Jesus Christ as the Messiah. Later he wrote,
27: I have worked harder, been put in jail oftener, been whipped times without number, and faced death again and again and again. 5 different times, the Jews gave me their 39 lashes.
26: A whip with 6 leather prongs dangling at the end was used, with each prong long enough to curl around a person's body and cut open the flesh.
28: He must be whipped for blasphemy. Begin!
26: First, 13 lashes tore into Paul's chest. Then 13 more lashes tore into his left shoulder. Finally, 13 more ripped into his right shoulder. The lashes cut deep into his back and chest. Such a beating could leave a man crippled and in pain for life.
28: We warn you, Saul of Tarsus, do not speak in the name of Jesus anymore, or you will receive another whipping.
0: I know this, but this suffering is not worthy to be compared with the glory that will come.
26: Paul faced robbers and beatings, hunger and cold, all because he wanted others to know the love and peace of Jesus Christ. He became a servant of the good news of Jesus Christ so that others could experience that joyous new life he had experienced on the road to Damascus. And then one day came the meeting that changed the history of the young Christian church.
1: Paul! Paul of Tarsus!
28: Yes, who's calling me?
1: You don't remember me, Brother Paul.
28: Oh, Barnabas. Oh, my dear brother Barnabas, son of encouragement. I didn't recognize you at first. Here, let me lay this tent aside.
1: Well, I look so different, do I, friend?
28: Oh, well, your beard is fuller, you're thinner. 7 years does things to a man.
1: I'd recognize you a mile away.
28: I look that bad, huh? Or is it the shine off my bald head?
1: It's the way you work. Confidence. You know where you're going, what you're doing. Oh, I wish, though, it had been easier to find you. I've been looking for days.
28: Well, then you come here on business?
1: I've come from Antioch in Syria.
28: Oh, yes. I've heard of the great work you've been doing there.
1: And we've heard only snatches of your faithful work in Cilicia and Cappadocia. But we know you've been very faithful and full of energy for the Lord.
28: I wish I could do more.
1: Then the time has come to do more, Brother Paul.
28: What?
1: The way is opening rapidly for us to bring the good news of the Messiah to everyone, Jew and Gentile. Oh. In Antioch, it has already started.
28: What?
1: And it will spread all over the world. But we need your help.
28: My help?
1: Yes, your help, Paul. You, like me, Peter, and a few others, believe that Jesus died and rose again to redeem people of all languages and races,
28: yes.
1: Not just Jews.
28: Yes, I believe that with all my heart.
1: Well, Paul, it's happening in Antioch of Syria. Many pagans have become followers of Jesus. Too many for me to keep up with. So I thought of what the Lord told you. Remember?
28: You mean in Jerusalem?
1: Yes. That you're to be a chosen vessel to the Lord and bear his name before the Gentiles.
28: Well, I've been doing some of that in my travels.
1: But an even greater way is open for you in Antioch, Paul. We need you there.
28: Me? Preach in Antioch? That's the third largest city in the Roman Empire.
1: So?
28: When do we leave?
1: Whenever you are ready. The sooner the better.
28: Well, it won't take long, just a few days. The time has finally come. Thank you, Lord Jesus.
26: Within a few days' traveling, Paul and Barnabas approached Antioch, the Syrian crossroads of the Roman Empire, a bustling city of about 500,000 people. To and from this city traveled a stream of people, Roman soldiers on the march, camel drivers leading their muddy, swaying beasts along the crowded gray road, shepherds driving their bleating flocks, farmers hauling their carts of vegetables and fruits, jugglers, dancing girls, entertainers of all kinds, students and philosophers, priests, muscular gladiators, circus men and women with caged beasts, all heading toward Antioch, the city called the Beautiful and the Golden.
1: I'm afraid, Brother Paul, that you'll not find Antioch very pleasant. It's the center of much idolatry. Look there. That's the Groves of Daphne. There's where worship of Aphrodite takes place.
28: Yes, the so-called goddess of love. That means perversions of the worst kind.
1: Right. Even the Roman soldiers are forbidden to go there, so it must be very, very bad.
28: If only these people knew real love, as it is in the Lord Jesus.
1: There's also the worship of Adonis and Apollo and the river goddess Peneus and dozens of others.
28: Oh, and what is that great faceless head carved into the mountain there?
1: That's the head of Charon, the ferryman who the Greeks believed would row the souls of the dead across the river of death.
28: Such loneliness and sin everywhere. Barnabas, we must tell these people that Christ has conquered death and taken away its sting. And there's victory beyond the grave. We must tell them.
1: Yes, we must. But right now, we'll go to Brother Menahem's house in the Jewish quarter. We must rest from the long trip.
28: I'm sure glad you know your way around this nightmare of a city. Something strange. The streets are lined with laurels and cypress, oleanders, pomegranates, but the smell's not of that. What is it?
1: You'll get used to it, Paul. Huh? The Antioch used perfume everywhere. That's what you smell. But you'll get used to it in a few months.
28: Oh, for the pure mountain air of Cilicia.
1: We'd better hurry. Here come the priests of the god Atargatis. They're a bloody bunch.
28: What do you mean?
1: They slash their bodies with knives and dance around faster and faster until all the spectators are splashed with their blood and join in.
28: Those poor people, all looking for peace and hope.
1: Come this way. It's a shortcut. And it's nearly time for our evening meeting.
28: The good news of Jesus Christ will conquer this city, Barnabas. I know it. Many will come to our Lord.
25: You know, lots of times a news reporter will interview a movie star or a famous singer or a politician and then write a story about them. A good reporter tries to give the reader a better idea of what the person's really like.
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2: Barnabas had gone to Tarsus to find Paul and bring him back to Antioch in Syria, where the church was young but growing rapidly. Together, the two missionaries preached and taught in the city for about a year. Paul and Barnabas spent many days walking up and down the black cobbled streets that seemed almost on fire during the heat of the day. Ever was the good news of Jesus on their lips. They went to synagogues and marketplaces, wherever people gathered. At night, as 1,000 torches lit the city, they ministered to those who worked in the day. Slaves dressed in sackcloth and laborers bone-weary from 14 to 16 hours of hard work. Craftsmen, merchants, and travelers also came to the apostles' meetings. Soon believers were meeting in poor and rich houses, in barns and fields, even on street corners. No longer did they go to the temple of Aphrodite or follow the priests of weird cults. The new believers spoke often of their new master, Jesus Christ. Soon their former companions noticed the difference in others. Some of those companions also joined the believers, but others mocked them.
3: There go the holy ones, the anointed ones, the Christianity.
4: That's right. All they ever talk about is Christ.
5: They think they're better than we are.
6: You're the anointed one. You're the Christianity.
2: The book of Acts says the apostles were first called Christians in Antioch. Before this, the followers of Jesus were known as brothers, or disciples, or believers. The name stuck, and the believers accepted it as an honor to be called after the name of Christ. And thus it was that in one of the most wicked cities in the Roman Empire, Paul and Barnabas proved the amazing power of the good news of Jesus Christ.
7: The good news can save people anywhere. Anyone can know the great riches of Jesus Christ.
2: Paul's heart always remained tender toward his Jewish brothers in Jerusalem. One day a prophet named Agabus warned of a disaster that was coming to the Jews of that city.
8: A great famine is coming soon upon all Israel. The Jews will suffer greatly. We must do something.
9: But what? What can we do?
10: We're poor also, almost all of us.
7: But this is what we're to do. Our Jerusalem brothers are already in great want because of the persecution. James, the son of Zebedee, has been beheaded. Peter's been driven into exile. And now, with a famine coming, we must help them all we can. Although we don't have much, we can all give something.
2: Slaves brought their rations. Merchants brought some of their wares. Laborers gave their wages. Poor and rich alike contributed to the Jerusalem Relief Fund.
7: Barnabas, this is wonderful. This offering will give us a chance to show our Jerusalem brothers that we are all one in Christ.
11: When Christians suffer together, whether Jew or Gentile, they won't quarrel very much about traditions and customs. Yes, Brother Paul, this is a wonderful opportunity to demonstrate the power of Christ's love.
2: So Barnabas and Paul went down to Jerusalem to deliver the gifts and offerings.
12: Mark, please see who's at the door.
13: Yes, Mother, coming. Wonder who can be at this time of night. Hope it doesn't mean trouble. Yes? Uncle Barnabas and Paul.
7: Well, hello, Mark. How are you?
13: Fine.
11: And your mother, Mary, how is she?
12: Barnabas, Paul, how good to see you. I'm well, thank you. We're all right, thanks to God. A little hungry, maybe, but otherwise fine.
11: We have something here that may help that hunger situation. Take a look.
13: Donkeys loaded with bundles of...
11: That's right, food sent by the believers in Antioch.
12: But how did you know we were hungry?
11: It was a miracle. The Lord told one of the brethren named Agabus of the famine here.
7: And immediately we made plans to save food and bring it here to the brethren in Jerusalem.
12: Oh, how good is the Lord.
7: Yes.
12: But you must be tired and hungry. Mark, help your Uncle Barnabas and Paul take care of the donkeys and the food, and I'll start to get something to eat.
2: The gifts of food and offerings were received with great joy and thanksgiving by the Jewish Christians. Soon it was time for Paul and Barnabas to leave Jerusalem.
11: Paul, Mark here, has proposed that he go with us.
7: What?
11: As an assistant on our missionary journeys.
7: Well, that's a worthy desire.
13: Please, Paul, take me with you. I know languages, geography. I'd do anything. Anything you ask.
7: Well, you and your mother have been working with the brethren here in Jerusalem for several years now.
13: And I know many of Jesus' disciples.
7: Yes?
13: I've worked with them.
11: You'll have a lot to learn, Mark. Traveling the rough mountain roads and sailing the seas is a lot different than working here in Jerusalem.
13: I love to travel, Uncle Barnabas.
7: We could use an able assistant. All right. You can go.
2: And Barnabas and Paul returned from Jerusalem when they had fulfilled their ministry and took with them John, whose surname was Mark. Years later, this John Mark would write about the life of Jesus in the book called The Gospel of Mark, one of the four Gospels of the New Testament. Back in Antioch, they ministered to the Lord and fasted, and the Holy Ghost said, "Separate me, Barnabas and Paul, for the work whereunto I have called them." Then the three men left Antioch, Syria, caught a ship sailing for Cyprus, the island of Coper, about 150 miles southwest.
11: Well, there it is, beautiful Cyprus. We'll start here in Salamis and work our way across to the island of Paphos. Yeah, be back on the old island, Mark.
13: You can say that again. Seems like a lifetime since I was last here. Look at that ship being loaded with copper. It's from Egypt.
7: You both sound a little homesick.
13: I can't deny that. It's going to be good to eat those fresh Cyprus oranges and walk along the hills where I used to explore.
11: But it'll be a rugged walk, about 100 miles to Paphos. A few big mountains, too.
7: Well, it'll be a pleasure after a year in Antioch.
10: Oh, look. Look at those forests and the mountains and the clouds.
7: Yes, it will be a pleasure.
11: Well, there it is, Paul. Paphos. Quite a nice little city.
13: Much quieter.
7: Yes, and better smelling than Antioch. You know, brothers, I was just thinking how great it would be if we could bring the good news to some of the Roman officials here. Even the governor himself.
11: Sergius Paulus is his name. I understand he's a very religious man, always seeking for truth.
7: Oh?
11: But he has his own sorcerer, a renegade Jew by the name of Elymas Bar-Jesus.
13: I hear he performs some amazing magic. I hope we don't run into him.
7: With the Lord on our side, we have nothing to fear, Mark. Nothing at all.
2: When the missionaries had been in Paphos only a few days, a messenger came running up to them.
14: Are you Saul of Tarsus and Barnabas?
11: Yes, we are.
14: The strangers have been preaching a strange philosophy on our island.
11: We've been teaching about the way of Jesus.
14: I come from the governor, Sergius Paulus.
13: Uh-oh, maybe we're in trouble.
14: The governor would like to talk to you, sirs. He asks that you come first thing tomorrow morning. He wishes to hear what you have to say, for he is very interested in all sciences, arts and philosophies, and religions.
11: We'll be happy to see him.
14: Very good. Remember, first thing tomorrow morning.
11: Well, Paul, what do you think of that?
7: A light to lighten the Gentiles. The people that walked in darkness have seen a great light. Just think, What a tremendous help it would be to the cause of Christ on this island if the governor became a follower.
13: Oh, that would be great. Yes. But perhaps the governor is angry at us for telling his people about Jesus. You can't trust these Romans.
7: But we can trust the Lord in all things, Mark.
15: That's right, Mark. Remember the words of the Lord. You will be brought before governors and kings for my sake. Don't worry about what to say, for you will be given the right words at the right time.
13: Yes, I remember Brother Peter telling us about that. I guess everything will be all right.
2: Next morning, Paul and Barnabas and John Mark were led past stone columns, sparkling fountains, and iron gates to the palace of the Roman governor, Sergius Paulus. And then they stood before the governor himself.
14: Your Excellency, the men you sent for are here.
16: Thank you. You may go, Livius. Come near and tell me who you are.
7: Your Excellency, I am Paul of Tarsus, and this is my companion Barnabas, a native of your excellent island. And this is our young friend, John Mark of Jerusalem.
16: Gentlemen, I've been hearing scattered tales about you and your travels on Cyprus. Tell me, who are you, and why have you come to Cyprus?
17: Your Excellency, I can tell you all about these deceivers.
16: I want to hear it from their own lips, Elymas.
17: Of course, Your Excellency.
7: It is an honor to tell you of our mission, sir. I'm a Roman citizen and proud of that, but I'm also a Jew and I became a rabbi. I studied under the famous Gamaliel in Jerusalem.
16: Yes, I've heard of him. Go on.
7: I was a leader among the Pharisees. But then I learned of Jesus of Nazareth, who I believe is our longed-for Messiah.
16: You say the Messiah of the Jews has come.
7: According to our prophecies, he has come. But he's not just the Messiah for the Jews, but for all peoples, everywhere. It is this Jesus who has redeemed us from the power of sin and death. He came that all men might learn about God's love. The good news that we preach here and elsewhere is that this Jesus was crucified and killed for our sins, but that God raised him up from the dead, and he now sits at God's right hand as our Redeemer.
17: Your Excellency, listen no further to such nonsense. The Jesus he speaks of was a criminal, put to death, rightly so, by Pontius Pilate. Did you ever hear of such a one being a a Messiah? Perhaps, but only to fools like these three Jews.
2: Elymas Bar-Jesus, the sorcerer, was afraid that these Christian missionaries would persuade Sergius Paulus to believe in Jesus, and that would mean no more job for a sorcerer. He tried his best to belittle Paul and his message.
17: Lord Sergius, there are many wandering bearers of so-called good news. You've had many here, preaching their nonsense. These men are no different.
16: Perhaps there is some truth.
17: My lord, you know how I've guided you rightly in the past. I have at my fingertips all the wisdom of the East, indeed of the world. Why look to these wandering Jewish philosophers? They are much beneath your wise and intelligent understanding.
16: Perhaps you're right.
2: Paul knew that Sergius was moved by the story of Jesus, but that the sorcerer had him under his spell. Paul turned toward Elymas and stared into his eyes. The sorcerer felt a deep fear in that gaze.
7: You son of the devil, Elymas. You're full of every sort of trickery and evil. You're an enemy of all that is good. Will you never stop opposing the Lord God?
17: Your words are strong. But you can't match my miracles, can you? Lord Sergius, I ask you to arrest this name-calling impostor.
13: Oh, Barnabas, now we're in trouble. Paul isn't finished yet.
7: Now God lays his hand of punishment upon you, Elymas. You will be stricken for a while with blindness.
17: No! Don't do that! I can't see. Everything is foggy. Now it's black. I can't see a thing. Oh, please, someone take my hand and lead me out of here. Hurry!
16: Take him out of here. So, Paul, I see you wear no amulets. You use no secret potions or other tools of magic. You only speak a word, and miracles happen.
18: I do nothing. It is the Lord Jesus who has the power.
16: And you are also humble, which is unheard of for a magician or a miracle worker.
18: Your Honor, it is the Lord Jesus who has worked the miracle in my life. And he can work one in your life, too, giving you peace instead of fear and guilt, giving you everlasting life instead of death.
2: The governor was fascinated by every word and begged the apostles to stay longer. As the Christian missionaries told him more about Jesus, the governor's heart was deeply moved. Holy Scripture says, "Then the deputy, when he saw what was done, believed, being astonished at the doctrine of the Lord." The journey through Cyprus and the conversion of the governor convinced Paul more than ever that
19: nothing can stop the good news of Jesus from conquering the world. The Messiah is for all men, everywhere.
2: Soon the missionaries boarded a boat to take them back to the mainland and other cities where people longed for the assurance of God's love. For the missionaries, the great adventure was just beginning.
0: That's all we have time for today, so be sure to tune in again next time.
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2: 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Tonight's speaker is Stephen Bohr, who is the president of Secrets Unsealed, headquartered in Fresno, California. His love for the Lord is the driving force behind his commitment to spreading the cutting-edge gospel message for these last days with clarity and power. 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
3: I always enjoy coming to Michigan Camp Meeting. There's a special spiritual atmosphere. The music is quality music. And you have a great team here in the Michigan Conference. Let's remember to support them, to lift up their arms so that they can continue the work. And let's get down to business and cry out with a loud voice, as Revelation chapter 18 tells us and commands us to do. Well, this evening we are going to continue our study of, I would say, the central doctrine of the Adventist Church, which is the Seventh-day Sabbath. But before we do, we want to do what we should always do before we open God's Word, because the Holy Spirit, who inspired the Word, is the only one who can come to explain the Word that He inspired. So let's bow our heads for prayer. Father in heaven, we come before your awesome and powerful throne. We thank you because you are the high and lofty one who inhabits eternity. But we're also thankful that you also dwell with the humble of heart. And so we come with humility this evening to your word, asking that you will teach us the lessons that will be useful in our daily walk with the Lord Jesus. We ask that the Spirit that inspired the word will be present to explain it to us and to inspire us to live in harmony with it. We thank you, Father, for the privilege of prayer. And we know that you heard this prayer from eternity past. So we ask that you will answer according to your will. In Jesus' name, amen. When God made up his mind to create this planet, the planet had four specific problems. It's difficult to speak about problems in a perfect universe. But the planet itself had four issues. And the purpose of Creation Week was to resolve the four issues. What were they? Let's go to Genesis chapter 1 and verses 1 and 2 to discern the specific issues that the planet had before Creation Week. I'm not going to get into how long the planet was here before Creation Week. I believe that God created the planet and then immediately began the events of Creation Week. However, if the planet was here for who knows how long, There's no problem as long as we believe that creation took place about 6,000 years ago. That is non-negotiable. As far as the planet being here, with the problems that we're going to talk about, that, to me, is not relevant. What is relevant is that creation took place about 6,000 years ago, and that the days of creation were literal 24-hour days. So let's read Genesis chapter 1, verses 1 and 2. In the beginning, God created the heavens and the earth. The earth was, now comes the first problem, without form. That means it was in a disorganized state. It could not sustain life. I like the way the Spanish versions translate it. The word that is used is desordenada. In other words, the planet was in a disorderly state. It wasn't ordered so that it could sustain life. So the first problem, the earth was without form and void. There's a second problem. Void means empty. So it was disorganized and empty. Now comes the third problem. And darkness was on the face of the deep. The planet was dark. It had no light. And then it says, and the Spirit of God was hovering over the face of the waters. And as we continue reading chapter 1, we discover that the planet had a fourth problem, and that is that the planet was lifeless. The planet had no life. And so the planet was in a disorganized state. It was empty. It was dark. And it was lifeless. And so in creation week, God resolves these four problems. Now you're going to see why I'm emphasizing this, because in our presentation, day after tomorrow, we are going to talk about the fact that this planet is going to return to the condition it was in before creation week. Jeremiah saw it. And so we're going to talk about that, and also about the final reestablishment of this planet and the reestablishment of the Sabbath. So let's review what God did on the 7 days of creation week to resolve these specific issues that the planet had. And I know that you know the sequence of what happened each day of creation. However, it's important to mention this, because later on we're going to see that what happened each day is reversed as a result of the plagues and the second coming of Christ. The earth will return to the same problems it had at the beginning. So it's important that we have the sequence of creation events clear in our minds. The first day, the Bible tells us that God spoke life into existence. And if you read the text, we don't have time to read the passage. I'm sure that you've read it before. When God created light, he established the cycles of day and night, light and darkness, and evening and morning. In other words, the cycles of day and night, light and darkness, and evening and morning began on the first day of creation week. Then comes day two. God created our atmosphere. He placed water above, and he placed water under the earth. The Bible refers to the water above as the windows of heaven, and the water below as the fountains of the great deep. And the purpose was, first of all, to place a canopy of vapor around the earth so that there would be a uniform climate. And he placed water under the earth because the earth was not watered by rain. It was watered by an automatic sprinkler system. the water came from below. And because the earth had a canopy, you had the wonderful atmosphere that could sustain life. On the third day, God created the dry land, and he placed on it emerald green grass, fragrant flowers, and trees with luscious fruit. Nobody to eat yet, but God is preparing the earth for the life that he will create. On day four, listen carefully to my words now. On day four, God placed the sun, moon, and stars in their locations, establishing our daily, monthly, seasonal, and yearly cycles. I did not say that on the fourth day God created the sun, moon, and stars. The Bible says that he made the sun, moon, and stars. And you might think that those are interchangeable. They are not in the Hebrew language. To create, bara, means to create something out of nothing. The word made is used to describe taking the matter that already exists and giving it shape and organizing it. And the Bible says that the fourth day God made the sun, moon, and stars. Not that he bara them, but that he asa them. The fifth day, God filled the waters with marine creatures, and he filled the skies with beautiful birds. The sixth day, God made the land animals. That's the first thing that he did. And then, after creating the land animals, he created our first parents, Adam and Eve. And then he capped it all off by making the Sabbath for man. But he made the Sabbath not by what he did, but by what he did not do. In other words, he ceased on the seventh day, as we studied this morning. And by his ceasing, he made the Sabbath. Now, there are several riddles, surprises, and enigmas in the creation story when we read the story carefully. Let's notice some of those enigmas. We're not going to be able to answer or solve all of them here in five presentations, because there is too much material to look at, but we're going to speak about several of them. What are some of those riddles? We saw this morning that one surprising detail is that the creation account holds no command for Adam and Eve to keep the Sabbath. No command for them to work. The creation account says that God worked 6 days, God ceased and rested on the seventh. No reference to man working or man ceasing. Of course, we know in the fourth commandment that God says, now you are going to do what I did during the first week. A second point, which is very interesting, besides the fact that there is no command for Adam and Eve to keep the Sabbath in the Garden of Eden for the reasons that we mentioned this morning, is that the first 6 days of creation, we are told that the day had an evening and a morning. But in no place does it say it was the evening and the morning of the seventh day. So why doesn't Genesis tell us it was the evening and the morning of the seventh day? Why is it missing? Did Moses forget to include it when he wrote the book? Or is there a deeper theological reason? We're going to deal with that point.

God finished, the heavens and the earth were finished on the sixth day, and then it says he finishes on the seventh day. And by the way, it's the same Hebrew word, finish, in both cases, the word kala. And so there's a sense in which God finished the sixth day and finished the seventh day. How do we understand that? Another interesting enigma or riddle of the creation story is that we are told that God, plural, Elohim, that God, plural, created the heavens and the earth. This gives us a hint that more than one person was involved at creation, because the word God is Elohim, it is plural. Now, what is the word God is made, is expanded upon in Genesis 1 verse 26. Genesis 1 26 tells us that God had an associate at creation. Because on the sixth day, as you know, it tells us that God said, "Let us make man in our image, according to our likeness." Interesting. Elohim, plural. And verse 26 expands upon that. One person is speaking to another person and saying, "Let us make man in our image according to our likeness." But Genesis does not tell us who the associate was. We have to go later on in Scripture to discover who the associate of God the Father was. Another interesting riddle or enigma about the creation story is that, as we noticed on the first day, God established the cycles of light and darkness, day and night, evening and morning, the first day. Let's read Genesis 1, 3 through 5 so that you can see this clearly. Genesis 1, verses 3 through 5. "Then God said, 'Let there be light,' and there was light. And God saw the light that it was good, and God," what is the next word? "Divided the light from the darkness." Which day did God divide the light from the darkness? Which day? Day number one. "And then God called the light day, and the darkness he called night." When do you have the names day and night given to the light portion and the dark portion? On the first day. And then it says, "And it was the evening and the morning of the first day." What is it that marks the evening and the morning? The rising and setting of the sun. Is it just possible that on the first day the sun already existed, but it had to be placed in a certain location on the fourth day? Interesting. Now, when we get to the fourth day, it appears that there's a contradiction with what happened the first day. Because we're told the first day that God divided the light from the darkness, that God called the light day and he called the darkness night, and it was the evening and morning of the first day. But we're told the same thing about the fourth day. Notice Genesis 1 verses 14 through 19. Genesis 1, 14 through 19. "Then God said, 'Let there be lights in the firmament of the heavens to divide,'" what? I thought he did that the first day. Are you with me or not? "To divide the day from the night, and let them be for signs and seasons and for days and years, and let them be for lights in the firmament of the heavens to give light on the earth." Wait a minute, didn't he give light on the earth the first day? Absolutely. And it was so. "Then God made two great," notice the word made, not bara, not created, made two great lights, the greater light to rule the day and the lesser light to rule the night.

0: called the day day and the night night on the first day? Absolutely. He made the stars also. Verse 17, God set them in the firmament of the heavens to give light on the earth and to rule over the what? Over the day and over the night, and to divide the light from the darkness. Isn't that what he did the first day? Divide the light from the darkness? Yes. And God saw that it was good. So the evening and the morning were the fourth day. Did the first day have an evening and morning? Yes. Did the fourth day have an evening and morning? So was the evening and morning different the first day from the fourth day? No. It's only a different day. But it must be marked off by the sun, the rising and setting of the sun, which means that the first day, the sun already existed. Now you go study this. This is one of the things that we don't have time to really get into. I'll just give you a little inkling. The word bara means to create something from nothing. It's a word that appears only as something that God can do. Nowhere in the Old Testament can man bara. How many of you have ever tried to create something from nothing? Only God can do that. That's bara. But that's not the word for the fourth day. The word is asa, which means to take existing matter and organizing it, giving it shape, the matter that already exists. So what did God do the fourth day? He synchronized our solar system. He put it in order. He put the moon where the moon could benefit the earth, the sun where the sun could benefit the earth, the planets where they could benefit the earth. He organized our solar system. In other words, on the fourth day. But the first day, the sun was already there. By the way, Ellen White has a statement that I'm going to read later on where she says that when the book of Genesis speaks about the day, it refers to 24 hours, which is marked off by the rising and setting of the sun. She says that all days, all seven, were marked off by the rising and setting of the sun. And some people say, well, the light the first day was the glory of God. So what did God do? In the daytime, he would reveal his glory, and then in the nighttime, he would take away the glory. You know, sometimes our explanations, we try to explain things, but, we force our explanation without looking carefully at the biblical terms and what the Bible has to say to explain correctly why God did things the way that he did. Now, another important point of creation, you remember that in the beginning, Elohim, plural, made the heavens and the earth. Then it's amplified a little bit more. In Genesis 1:26, one person says, let us make man in our image and in our likeness. There are at least two. But Genesis 1:26 does not identify the one who is speaking, and it does not identify the one who is listening to what the person is speaking. So now we have to look for a further expansion in Scripture. So the Bible expands itself. What you find in seminal form is amplified a little bit later on, and then is further amplified later on. So we have to look at the trajectory of truth. Now, the New Testament evidence indicates that the Father was the architect of creation. What does an architect do? An architect draws up the plans. And the Bible makes it clear that Jesus was the master builder who actually did the work. Implemented the plan of the Father. in creation. You say, how do we know that? Now we're going to discover who the Father's associate was at creation. Genesis 1 doesn't tell us. It simply says that one person spoke to another person, but it doesn't clearly tell us who that other person was. The New Testament does. Let's notice once again Genesis 1 and verse 1, and I want you to see three concepts in Genesis chapter 1 and verse 1. Three points that I want to underline in this verse. In the beginning, is that the same thing that we find in the Gospel of John? In the beginning, second point, God, third point, created the heavens and the earth. So you have that in Genesis 1, verse 1. Three points. In the beginning, God created the heavens and the earth. This verse tells us when this happened, in the beginning, who did it, God, and what he did, he created the heavens and the earth. Now, we might think that the word God here refers to a single person. But Genesis 1:26 gives us an impression that there were at least two individuals that were involved, and the other individual was not identified. However, the New Testament does tell us who the associate was. Go with me to John chapter 1, verses 1 to 3, Genesis 1, verses 1 to 3, and then we'll go to verse 10, and then we'll jump down to verse 14. You'll notice immediately the connection with Genesis 1, verse 1. In the beginning. Is that the way Genesis 1, 1 begins? Yes. In the beginning was who? The Word. And the Word was with God, and the Word was God. In the beginning, the Word, who is God, it says here, he did something. What did he do? All things were made through him. Are the same three elements in these verses as in Genesis 1 verse 1? In the beginning? Yes. God? Yes, the Word is God. In Genesis, created the heavens and the earth. Here it says that the Word made all things. But now notice once again verse 2. He was in the beginning with God. All things were made. Now comes a very important preposition. The preposition dia in Greek. It means through. Someone is doing something through someone else. And so notice it says there, here, all things were made through him. Through whom? The Word, right? Someone is working through the Word. So all things were made through him. And without him, that is without the Word, nothing was made that was made. Notice verse 10. He was in the world. And the world was made, here's the preposition again. The world was made how? Through him. And the world did not know him. Who is this Word? Through whom someone else is creating? We don't have to guess. Verse 14 tells us. Verse 14 says, and the Word became flesh. Who is the Word? Through whom someone creates? It's Jesus. And the Word became flesh and dwelt among us. And we beheld his glory, the glory as of the only begotten of whom? Of the Father, full of grace and truth. We have two persons here. By the way, I want to leave something absolutely clear. There are three persons in the Godhead. Father, Son, and Holy Spirit. The Spirit was present at creation because it tells us that the Holy Spirit was hovering over the face of the waters. So there's no doubt whatsoever that the Holy Spirit is a third person of Godhead. However, a word of caution, Ellen White says that we don't need to explain the nature of the Holy Spirit. It's a mystery. We accept that the Holy Spirit is a person, the third person of the Godhead. However, we cannot understand or explain his nature, the nature of the Holy Spirit. All we can know about the Spirit is what the Holy Spirit does. Can we see the fruit of the Spirit in the church? Can we see the gifts of the Spirit in the church? Can we see the Holy Spirit transforming lives? Yes, we can see the impact of the Holy Spirit, but we cannot exactly explain what the Holy Spirit is. Ellen White says it's a mystery. It has never been explained to man. So I accept by faith that there are three persons in the Godhead. But when it comes to the Holy Spirit, I refuse to speculate. I refuse to delve into a realm that God has not revealed to us. And when we do that, we are in dangerous ground. Now go with me to Psalm 33, verse 6 and verse 9. Psalm 33, 6 and 9. And we need to read this carefully in the light of what we just read in John chapter 1. By the word of the Lord. How many persons are involved in that phrase? Two. The word and the Lord. You say, oh really? Just wait. I'm going to read you a couple of statements from Ellen White. By the word of the Lord, the heavens were made. And how much of the host? And all the host of them by the breath of his mouth. For he spoke. Who spoke? The Lord through what? Through the word of the Lord. For he spoke and it was done. He commanded, and it stood fast. The Genesis account for each day tells us that God said. The first day God said, the second day God said, the third day God said, the fourth day God said, the fifth day God said, the sixth day God said. So someone is speaking at creation. Now listen to these statements from Ellen White. Amazing. The little lady had more than human wisdom. She was profound. Many are critical of the spirit of prophecy today. You know, there's two kinds of people that criticize the spirit of prophecy. Number one, those who never read her. And number two, those who read her with the purpose of criticizing. And if you do that, you will not be blessed. But if you come with an open mind, you will discover incredible insights from the writings of this woman who had two and a half years of elementary education. You know, it's not always the super educated that instruct us. God uses humble instruments that place themselves into his hands. The first statement is in the Seventh-day Adventist Bible Commentary, volume 5, page 1131. What speech is to thought, that's the normal way. We think and then we speak, hopefully. But that's the normal way. What speech is to thought, so is Christ to the invisible Father. The Father thinks, and Jesus speaks the Father's thoughts. The statement continues, what speech is to thought, so is Christ to the invisible Father. He is the manifestation of the Father and is called the Word of God. Here's another one, Desire of Ages, page 19. By coming to dwell with us, Jesus was to reveal God both to men and to angels. He was the Word of God, God's thought made audible. What is Jesus? He speaks the thoughts of God. The Father is the architect. He devises the plan. And then Jesus, of course, who is able to read the mind of his Father, speaks everything into existence and fashions it. An amazing thought. So now we know who the associate was. The associate was Jesus Christ. The Father created through Son. The Father thought out the plan, and Jesus spoke it into existence. But there's other verses that we need to take a look at. Notice 1 Corinthians chapter 8 and verse 6, and remember the little preposition, dia, through, or by means of. It says there, yet for us there is one God, and now there's a comma problem here. There's a comma problem. All Bible versions that I looked at put the comma where there should be no comma. And I'm going to tell you why. You say, Pastor Bohr, you're the lone voice crying in the wilderness. How is it that no other person removes the comma where the comma is? You're going to see in a moment. Let me ask you, if you read this, yet for us there is one God, comma, the Father, it would give you the impression that only one person is God. Correct? I'm 1 Corinthians 8, verse 6. Yet for us there is one God, comma, the Father. So if you read it that way, you're saying that there's only one God, and that God is the Father. But if you remove the comma from after the word God, then it says, yet for us there is one God, the Father. Does it make a difference? It makes a huge difference. Let me ask you, are there two Gods, the Father, or is there only one God, the Father? There's only one God, the Father. So what the text is saying is, yet for us there is one God, the Father, from whom are all things? From whom are all things? From the Father. Yet for us there is one God, the Father, from whom are all things, and we for him, and one Lord Jesus Christ. What's the next word? Through whom are all things, and through whom we live. So all things are of the Father through the Son. There's one God the Father, and there's one Son of God the Father, is what it's saying in this verse. Let's go to Hebrews chapter 1, verses 1 and 2. Hebrews 1, 1 and 2. Very interesting what it says here. God, the context indicates that it's the Father, God, who at various times and in various ways spoke in time past to the fathers by the prophets, has in these last days spoken to us by his Son. How does the Father speak to us? That's why Jesus is called the Word of what? The Word of God. So it says, has in these last days spoken to us by his Son, whom he, that is the Father, has appointed heir of all things, through whom, who is the through whom referring to? It's referring to Jesus, the Son, through whom also he made the worlds. Who made the worlds? The Father or the Son? The Father through the Son. Yes or no? You can't argue with what Scripture says. So it says, through whom also He, the Father, made the worlds. So if I asked you, who was the Creator, what would your response be? How many of you believe that God the Father was the Creator? Raise your hand. How many of you believe that Jesus Christ was the Creator? Raise your hand. I saw many of you raising your hand twice. No fair. You only get one vote. Can both of them be referred to as Creator? Yes, because the Father does it through the Son. And so it says once again here, verse 2, has in these last days spoken to us by His Son, whom He, that is the Father, has appointed heir of all things, through whom also He, the Father, made the worlds. Let's go to Colossians chapter 1, verses 15 to 17. Colossians 1, verses 15 through 17. This becomes even more explicit. He, the context indicates that it's talking about Jesus, He is the image of the invisible God. Who is Jesus the image of? Of the invisible God. Who is the invisible God? The Father. There's no other way of reading this. He is the image of the invisible God, the firstborn over all creation. Now I need to explain that. The word firstborn is used in the Bible in two senses. The first sense is you're the first person who was born. For example, Steve Jr. is our firstborn. It's talking about physical birth. But the word firstborn is also used figuratively as someone who is preeminent, who not necessarily was born first. For example, God says that Jacob was His son, firstborn son. But Jacob wasn't the physical firstborn. He came after Esau. Also, God says, David is my son, my firstborn son. But David was the lastborn son. So basically, the word firstborn, when it says that Jesus is the image of the invisible God, the firstborn over all creation, it means that He is preeminent over all creation. He is not part of creation. And then it continues saying, listen carefully now, for by Him, by whom? According to the context, by whom? Jesus, the image of the invisible God. For by Him, most things were created. Ah, good, you're reading. I like that. All things were created, only on this earth. Let's continue reading. For by Him, that is Jesus, all things were created that are in heaven and that are on earth, visible and invisible, whether thrones or dominions or principalities or powers, all things were created, now notice the little word again, through Him, dia, through Him and for Him. Everything in the universe was created for whom? Through Jesus, for Jesus. And then it says, and He is before all things. Of course, if He created all things, He has to be before all things. But Paul wants to emphasize that point, that Jesus pre-existed everything that exists in the universe. But Jesus is not only the person through whom the Father created, but the last part of the verse 17 tells us, and in Him all things consist. In other words, Jesus is not only the Creator, Jesus is the sustainer of creation. Jesus keeps creation functioning as the agent of the Father. Now I want to read you an interesting statement from Ellen White. She understood this. In Patriarchs and Prophets, page 36, she wrote this. the Son of God had wrought. We don't use that word very much. What does the word wrought mean? Perform. The Son of God had wrought or done the Father's will. Whose will did Jesus do? Oh, the Father's will. In the creation of all the hosts of heaven. Was there any sin when the hosts of heaven were created? No. So let me ask you, was Jesus doing the Father's will before the creation of this world when he created the universe? You say, well, Jesus then is inferior because he does the Father's will. That's our twisted way of thinking. We think that subjection is bad. Is not negative, positive. The greatest in the kingdom is a servant, according to Jesus. He who humbles himself is exalted. He who exalts himself is humbled. So she says the Son of God had wrought the Father's will in the creation of all the hosts of heaven, and to him, as well as to God, their homage and allegiance were due. Listen carefully now. Christ was still to exercise divine power in the creation of the earth and its inhabitants. But in all this, he would not seek power or exaltation for himself, contrary to God's plan. Wow! Folks, Jesus subjected himself voluntarily to the will of his Father from creation of the universe before sin. And some say, if you believe that, you believe Jesus is inferior. No, he isn't inferior. The Bible says, wives, subject yourselves to your own husbands. So that means the wife is inferior to the husband. It's a false argument. God has an order that he has established. And because one subjects himself to the other, according to God's divine plan, does not mean that the one who is subject is inferior to the one that that person is subject to. That's our twisted way of thinking. So once again, Christ was still to exercise divine power in the creation of the earth and its inhabitants. But in all this, he would not seek power or exaltation for himself, contrary to God's plan, but would exalt the Father's glory and execute his purposes of beneficence and love before sin entered the universe. And after sin entered the universe. So far, so good?
1: Yes.
0: Now, let's summarize the sequential events of Creation Week. I'm going to go through the sequence. We talked about this morning. I'm going to add some details now. We're going to set the stage for our study tomorrow night. If you drove 6 hours to arrive today, drive 6 hours and come back tomorrow. Because you can't miss tomorrow. We're going to talk about the Sabbath and redemption, which follows the exact pattern of the Sabbath at creation. It's an amazing parallel. And the Sabbath in the future follows the same pattern. It has been the Sabbath at creation, the Sabbath at redemption, and the Sabbath in the final restoration. God's plan has never changed. Sunday is an intrusion. And we need to help people understand this. So let's review the sequence of creation. The Father designed the architectural plan in his infinite mind. And then he gave the plan to Jesus for Jesus to execute it. Jesus then spoke the Father's plan. We've proved this already from the verses we've read. Jesus spoke the Father's plan into existence and fashioned it. Jesus, the Son, worked 6 days to finish the Father's plan. It's always the Father's plan. How many days did Jesus work?
1: 6 days.
0: Whose plan was he doing? Whose will was he doing? His Father's will. Who designed the plan? The architect was the Father. Who is the master builder? Jesus. So the Son finished the work that the Father gave him when the sixth day ended. At sundown on the sixth day, the Son ceased doing his Father's work. Are you with me? Now here's an interesting detail. As the heavenly beings beheld the masterpiece of creation that Jesus had made, they sang and they shouted for joy. You can read that in Job 38, verses 4 through 7. There is joy in heaven when the creation plan is finished. In our study tomorrow night, we're going to notice that when Jesus died on the cross, all of his followers were crying, sad. But Ellen White says that heaven was singing when Jesus said on the cross, "It is finished." Didn't they care that Jesus had died? Yeah, they knew that Jesus had died to save the human race from sin, so that the human race could return to glory. They knew Jesus was going to resurrect on the third day. And so heaven sings at creation. And heaven sings at redemption. I'm getting ahead of myself a little bit here. When the seventh day ended, Jesus blessed it. We studied this morning. And set it apart from the first 6 days as a holy day. Then creation of the seven-day week was complete. When Jesus blessed the seventh day and made it holy, that completed the week. And then what happens? After creating the first seven-day week, Christ gave it to Adam and Eve and their descendants. And man was now to work 6 days and cease from working on the seventh, as the Son had done during the first week. Are you with me or not? Now, here's something extremely important. The events of the first week were a one-time event. Don't forget that. We're going to understand why there was no evening and morning on the seventh day. Who is at the center of the first week? Whose week is the first week? It's God's week. What does the word Shabbat mean? It means to cease, stop doing something. Very important points for understanding why there is no evening and morning of the seventh day of the first week for God. Because the first week is not about man. It's about God's work and about God ceasing. So when it says that the seventh day didn't have an evening and morning, it didn't have an evening and morning for God. Are you with me or not? The events of the first week were a one-time event, which has not been repeated. In other words, God is still ceasing. However, the one-time event was to be commemorated by man every succeeded week. So, thus the Sabbath became a perpetual reminder of the Son's original work and rest. The first week is the Son's week. The succeeding weeks commemorate the original Son's week. Ellen White understood this. In a rather lengthy statement in Patriarchs and Prophets, page 111, she wrote, "In the law given from Sinai, God recognized the week and the facts upon which it is based. After giving the command, remember the Sabbath day to keep it holy, and specifying what shall be done on the 6 days and what shall not be done on the seventh, he states the reason for thus observing the week by pointing back to his own example." And then she quotes Exodus 20:11, "For in 6 days the Lord made the heaven and the earth, the sea and all that is in them, and rested on the seventh day. Wherefore the Lord blessed the Sabbath day and hallowed it." This reason, she continues, appears beautiful and forcible when we understand the days of creation to be literal. This is one of the greatest arguments, that the days of creation were literal days. Because God says to man, you are going to work six and you're going to cease on the seventh, like I worked six and I ceased on the seventh. Now, if the days were millions of years long, how could we copy his example? The fact that we're supposed to work six and cease on the seventh, beginning, it means that the days back then are the same as the days today. She continues, this reason appears beautiful and forcible when we understand the days of creation to be literal. Now here comes the key point. The first 6 days of each week are given to man for labor. Why? She explains, because God employed the same period of the first week in the work of creation. Why do we work the first 6 days? Because Jesus worked the first 6 days. And then she writes about the seventh day. On the seventh day, man is to refrain from labor. See, the word Shabbat means to what? To stop. And Ellen White understood that. On the seventh day, man is to refrain from labor. Why? In commemoration of the Creator's rest. Why do we cease and rest on the Sabbath? We are commemorating the one-time rest of Jesus at creation. Now let's go into why the seventh day had no evening and morning for God. Are you with me or not? Does the seventh day have an evening and morning for us?
1: Yes.
0: Yeah. Does it have for God? We're going to see that for God, no. Let's pursue that. The Genesis record tells us, and I'm going to follow my notes very closely because I want you to understand this. I don't want to mess it up. The Genesis record tells us that each day of creation week had an evening and morning except the seventh. The question is, did Moses forget to include the formula? It was an evening and a morning of the seventh day, or is there a deeper theological reason for its omission? There's a deeper theological reason for the omission of the statement, it was the evening and morning of the seventh day. Now we need to remember our two fundamental points that we covered this morning, and that is that the first week is not man's week. The first week is Christ's week. Because he worked six and he ceased on the seventh. That's the first thing we need to remember to resolve this issue of no evening and morning of the seventh day. So first, the first week applies to God. It does not apply to man. God worked six, ceased on the seventh. The second point, foundational point that we need to remember, is that the word Shabbat means to cease. So who ceased on the seventh day? God ceased on the first seventh day. Right? Did Adam and Eve cease? No. What would they cease from? They didn't work. Jesus could cease because he had worked. Adam and Eve could not cease because they hadn't worked. They couldn't cease from work. So when the seventh day ceases, it applies not to man, because this is the first week, it's God's week. It applies to whom? It is God who ceases. Don't forget that. Crucially important. Let me read today's English version, one of the more popular versions today. It says, because that day he had completed his creation and stopped working. That's Shabbat. In other words, on the seventh day, Jesus stopped working. The New English translation translates, and he, that is Jesus, ceased on the seventh day all the work that he had been doing. And as I mentioned this morning, we use the word rest in that same sense of not doing anything anymore. For example, in a trial, when the district attorney finishes presenting his case, he says, the prosecution rests. Is it because the prosecutor is worn out? Well, he might well be. But that's not the meaning. The meaning is, I've finished presenting my case. I have no more to present. Like Jesus had no more to create. Now, with these two foundational points in mind, we can understand why there is no record of evening and morning on the seventh day of God's week. The fact is that there is no evidence, listen carefully now, there is no evidence that God began a second weekly cycle of work and rest after the conclusion of the first week. Did God begin a new cycle the second week, like he did the first week? No. That is to say, God is still ceasing from his work of creation since creation week because he has not begun a new creative cycle of 6 days. I don't know if you're following me or not. Let me ask you, after the first week, did God say, okay, now it's back to the drawing board. I'm going to start working 6 days and I'm going to cease on the seventh day? Or was what happened in the first week a one-time event? That was a one-time event. So let me ask you, is God still ceasing from creating? Yes, he is. That's why the evening and morning of the seventh day, there's no evening and morning of the seventh day, because the next day God did not begin a new cycle of 6 days of work. We cannot say the same about Adam and Eve and their descendants. The seventh day did have an evening and morning for Adam and Eve, because the very next day, after the first seventh day, they began a new cycle of 6 days of work followed by the seventh day of ceasing. So because Adam and Eve repeated what Jesus did during the first week by working six and ceasing on the seventh, for them, the seventh day does have an evening and a morning, because the next day they are beginning a new cycle. Are you following me or not? You're pretty quiet. Now let me read it so it's absolutely clear, and then I'm going to go prove it from the Bible and from the spirit of prophecy. The Sabbath commandment explains that God worked once for 6 days and ceased once on the seventh day, and then told Adam and Eve and their descendants to follow his example by working six and ceasing on the seventh in a continuous cycle till the end of time. Adam and Eve and their descendants were to follow this cyclical pattern as long as time should last, in commemoration of God's work and rest the first week. For God, listen carefully now, for God, the cycle of work and rest was a one-time thing. But after that, working 6 days and ceasing on the seventh becomes a repetitive cycle for man. Now you say, what is the biblical support for this? Go with me to Genesis 1, verse 31, and we'll read through chapter 2 and verse 2. Genesis 1, 31. And we'll go to Genesis chapter 2 and verse 2. Then God saw everything that he had made, and indeed it was very good, and so it was the evening and morning of the sixth day. Thus the heavens and the earth and all the host of them were what? Finished. And on the seventh day, God ended his work which he had done, and he rested on the seventh day from all his work which he had done. So who worked 6 days? God, specifically Christ, doing the nitty-gritty. Who ceased on the seventh from working? So for Jesus, the seventh day had no evening and morning, because the next day he did not begin a new cycle. But man does, continuously repeating the sequence of 6 days of work, 7 days of rest, in commemoration of the one-time event. The problem is people conflate the first week. They say, oh, this is man's week. And that's not man's week. It's God's week. God is the one who ceases on the seventh day, and God is the one who is still ceasing because he has not repeated the one-time event. Let me ask you, when is he going to repeat the one-time event? When he creates a new heavens and a new earth in 6 days and ceases on the seventh. I'm getting ahead of myself. We're going to talk day after tomorrow. We're going to talk about the Sabbath in eternity future. Jesus is going to do what he did at the beginning. He's going to work 6 days. And then on the seventh day, he's going to say to his faithful followers, how about we do what I did with Adam at the beginning? And then, perpetually, that one-time event in the future will be commemorated as we go from Sabbath to Sabbath to worship before the Lord. Amazing. Now, has God been resting since creation?
2: Yes.
0: God has been ceasing since creation. Where does the Bible say that? Hebrews 4, verse 3. I'm reading from the New International Version. And yet his work, this is 4,000 years plus after creation, and yet his work has been finished since the creation of the world. Let me ask you, was God's work finished in the days when Paul wrote the book of Hebrews? It was finished since the creation of the world. So is God still ceasing? God is still ceasing. Let me read you what Albert Barnes, the great Presbyterian Bible commentator from the past, he understood this. He wrote, God has not ceased to work on the Sabbath. What? God is working on the Sabbath? Yeah. If God didn't work on Sabbath, we'd all be dead. God has not ceased to work on the Sabbath. He makes the sun to rise. He rolls the stars. He causes the grass, the tree, the flower to grow. He has not suspended his operations on the Sabbath, and the obligation, listen carefully, the obligation to rest on the Sabbath does not extend to him. To whom does it extend? To us. He created the world in 6 days and ceased the work of creation, but he has not ceased to govern it and to carry forward by his providence his great plans on the Sabbath. Ellen White agreed. I'm going to read three statements where Ellen White says explicitly that Jesus ceased from his work of creating and he is still ceasing. In Patriarchs and Prophets, page 115, she wrote, as regards this world, God's work of creation is completed. And then she quotes Hebrews, "For the works were finished from the foundation of the world." But his energy is still exerted in upholding the objects of his creation. In other words, he did not begin a new cycle of 6 days of work and the seventh day of ceasing or of rest. What he does is upholding what he made during the first week. Here's another one, the Seventh-day Bible Commentary, Volume 6, page 1062. Listen carefully now. "Although the Lord has ceased his work in creating," what has he done? Since when is he ceasing from his work of creation? Since the beginning. So, did the seventh day have an evening and morning for him? Or is he still ceasing? He's still ceasing. "Although the Lord has ceased his work in creating, he is constantly employed in upholding and using as his servants the things which he has made. Said Christ, 'My Father works until now, and I work.'" But this is not creative work. This is not a 7 day creation week. This is upholding what he created during the one time event at the beginning. The last station, last quotation, Education 130 and 131. "As regards this earth, Scripture declares the work of creation to have been completed. The works were finished from the foundation of the world," Hebrews 4 verse 3, "but the power of God is still exerted in upholding the objects of his creation." Now you find that the enemies of the Sabbath, those individuals who already have made up their minds not to keep the Sabbath, because basically they've been brought up with the idea that Sunday is the day we're supposed to keep, and unfortunately the mind is closed, the mind is not open, they will always come up with the following verse where Jesus spoke in John chapter 5 and verse 17, where Jesus said, "My Father has been working until now, and I have been working." So they say, Jesus is still working. Yeah, but he's not working to create in 6 days and to cease on the seventh. The context is that there's this paralytic who has paralyzed legs. Let me ask you, does Jesus begin a 6 day creation week and a seventh day of ceasing in the case of the man who was lame? No, what is he doing? He's restoring the man's legs. He's working as the sustainer. He returns the man's legs to the way they were at creation. But he's not beginning a new cycle. The same way with the man who was born blind. Jesus healed his eyes. Was Jesus beginning a new cycle of 6 days of work and ceasing on the seventh? No. The works that he's doing are works to sustain, to keep things functioning, to uphold what he created during the first week. Let me read you once more in closing. Patriarchs and Prophets, page 111. "The first 6 days of each week are given to man for labor, because God employed the same period of the first week in the work of creation. On the seventh day," by the way, seventh day every week, right? Every week we do what God did once. God doesn't work six and rest the seventh, work six and rest the seventh, work six and rest the seventh to perpetuity. Oh, he did that once. And he hasn't done it again. So he's still from creating. So she says, on the seventh day of every week, man is to refrain from labor in commemoration of the Creator's rest. So when we rest on Sabbath, we're commemorating Christ's

0: I've been ceasing since creation week. But now, because everything has returned to the way it is, the way it was before creation week, now what I'm going to do is I'm going to suspend not having an evening and morning, and now I am going to do in 6 days what I did at the beginning. And then after the 6 days of work, then I am going to cease on the seventh day. And by the way, we don't know whether after that there will be an evening or morning for God, because we don't know if he's going to create worlds after that. So did you understand what we studied this evening?
1: Yes.
0: See, there's lots of riddles in the creation story. But we have to be careful readers. You know, one of the secrets for studying the Bible is to ask questions of the text. Engage with the text. Why is this comma here? Why is this word used? What does the context say? Ask the text questions and then look with prayer for the answers that God gives you to the questions. We have to engage with Scripture. Jesus did not say, read the Scriptures, although he wants us to read the Scriptures. He said, search the Scriptures, scrutinize, dedicate quality time, ask questions, look for answers to the questions. I'll tell you, if you do that, your study of the Bible will make the Bible come alive. You know, people say, Pastor Bo, how do you come up with all these things? I don't waste time. You know, when I'm flying on an airplane, I got my computer. I'm studying. Not reading, studying. Most passengers, all they're doing now, because you have, you know, you can, with your app, you can watch movies, these movies that destroy your spiritual nature. They're all there watching these movies, and you know, they're doing all kinds of work and everything, which does not benefit them. Let's dedicate time with Jesus in prayer and in the study of his word. And then when we're on fire, we say, man, I gotta let other people know this. You don't know how excited I got about coming to Michigan Camp Meeting and preach these things. I think you might be able to sense the enthusiasm. But we have to engage with Scripture in order for us to be pumped up to say, I can't help but share these things. Let's pray. Father in heaven, we thank you for the clarity of your holy word. We thank you that we have not believed cunningly devised fables. We're thankful for the spirit of prophecy that provides profound insights, not to add to Scripture, but to amplify, to explain, and to correct us when we go astray from the truth of your word. Lord, light a fire in our minds and in our hearts to desire to eat the food of your Scriptures. I ask, Lord, that you will also empower us to share these things with those who don't understand what a joy the Sabbath is. Thank you for having been with us. Be with us now as we part. We pray in the holy name of Jesus. Amen. Amen. Amen. God bless. Have a good evening.

0: I'm Mark Merrill with today's Family Minute. Before you take the first step down that painful path, here are three truths to consider. First, remember your vows. You promise to have and to hold your spouse from this day forward for better or for worse. This commitment was meant to be for a lifetime. Second, remember what marriage is. It's not a conditional contract, but an unconditional covenant of love. The difference? A contract is all about what you get, but a covenant is all about what you give. Third, remember the purpose of marriage. Marriage isn't just about happiness, but about holiness. A holy union established by God and for God. Remember, your family first.
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Jesus. Mere mention of his name can calm the storm, heal the broken, raise the dead. At the name of Jesus, I've seen sin-hardened men melted, derelicts transformed, lights of hope put into the eyes of a hopeless child. In the name of Jesus, hatred and bitterness turn to love and forgiveness. Arguments cease. I've heard her mother softly breathe his name at the bedside of a child delirious from fever. And I've watched as that little body grew quiet and the fever brought cool. I've sat beside a dying saint, her body racked with pain. When those final fleeting seconds summoned her last ounce of ebbing strength to whisper her sweetest name, Jesus, Jesus. Embers have tried to destroy it. Philosophies have tried to stamp it out. Tyrants have tried to wash it from the face of the earth with the very blood of those who claimed it. Yet it still stands. And there shall be that final day when every voice that has ever uttered a sound, every voice of Adam's race, shall rise in one mighty chorus to proclaim the name Jesus. For in that day every knee shall bow and every tongue shall confess that Jesus Christ is truly Lord. So you see, it was not mere chance that caused an angel one night long ago to say to a virgin maiden, his name shall be called Jesus. Jesus. Sweet Jesus. Oh, there is something about that name.

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2: 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We have a team of prayer warriors standing by to join with you in taking your petitions to the throne of grace. 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

0: I hope you're enjoying the music today, folks. I'm your host, Jelaine Fenner, and it is time for another break, but stay tuned. I will be back with another hour of music.
1: Now the weather forecast for Strong Tower Radio. For Michigan's UP, we're going to be partly cloudy tonight. Lows down to 48 degrees, and winds out of the west at 10 miles an hour. We'll be partly sunny for our Sunday afternoon. Highs back up to 61 degrees, and winds continuing out of the northwest. For northern Michigan, a 40% chance of scattered showers and thunderstorms tonight. Our skies will stay mostly cloudy with a low of 53 degrees. Then we're warming up to 67 degrees Sunday, even with mostly cloudy skies and a 30% chance of rain. For southern Michigan, we're going to have a 90% chance of showers and thunderstorms tonight. Skies stay cloudy with a low of 60 degrees. Then we'll be warming up to 71 degrees Sunday afternoon with another 60% chance of showers and thunderstorms later in the day. For central Illinois, it's going to be a 40% chance of showers and thunderstorms tonight, with mostly cloudy skies and a low of 63 degrees. Then we're warming up to 73 degrees for our Sunday afternoon, with only a 20% chance of early showers, but partly sunny skies as we finish out the day. For Strong Tower Radio, I'm meteorologist Scott Cook.
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2: Back to Genesis with Dr. John Morris, popular creation speaker with the Institute for Creation Research. Dr. Morris, is there any evidence for Atlantis?
3: Chris, Atlantis was the mythical city which was submerged under the ocean. People living in the city adapted and finally evolved the ability to live underwater. Of course, this myth has no basis in fact. Humans could not live underwater, even if they swam in the water for generations. Nor have archaeological remains of such a mythical city ever been found. But there may be some basis in fact. The Bible says that there was a great civilization which was totally overwhelmed by water. This was, of course, the great flood of Noah's day. I wonder if the legend of Atlantis is really a faded memory of the flood. Even more interesting is that almost every culture around the world has the legend of the flood. I think all of this goes back to Genesis for truth.
2: 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For more information, you can find us on the web at www.icr.org.

who was down on their knees. Lord, I thank you for those people.

And it's Jesus. And he sits at the right hand of the Father. And he prays for us, his precious ones. And we thank you, Lord.

0: Stay tuned, folks. I'll be right back.
1: God's word for your day comes from Philippians chapter 2, beginning in verse 5. Let this mind be in you, which was also in Christ Jesus, who being in the form of God, did not consider it robbery to be equal with God, but made himself of no reputation, taking the form of a servant and coming in the likeness of men. They call him the Subway Superman. And that's because when 50-year-old construction worker Wesley Autry saw someone fall onto the subway tracks in New York City, he leapt into action. A young man who was waiting at the station had suffered an unexpected seizure and collapsed right in front of an oncoming train, putting him in exceptional danger. When Wesley Autry saw what was happening, he jumped down on the tracks and held the convulsing young man close enough to the ground that the train passed over both of them, leaving only a few centimeters to spare. The brush with death was so close that Wesley's hat was actually smeared with grease when he stood back up at the end of the train. Now, I know that Mr. Autry didn't actually die, but the fact remains that he was willing to put everything on the line. In order to save someone else, he was willing to risk it all. And in some small way, that's a tiny picture of what Jesus was willing to do for you. The Bible says he gave it all away so that you could have it all. He saw your dangerous situation with the threat of death hanging over your head, and he jumped down on the tracks beside you and covered you with his sacrifice at the cross. Listen to what Paul says in this passage. Really listen to it. Jesus made himself of no reputation, taking the form of a servant and coming in the likeness of men. He so completely identified with you that he was stained with the dirty smudge of your sins. He literally laid down his life, and that says something about how we should face the day. The point of Paul's discussion really is this. We should have the same attitude as Jesus. You and I should be willing to take a few risks in life if it means eternal life for someone else. After all, as the Bible says in John chapter 15, greater love has no one than this, than to lay down one's life for his friends. Just try to imagine what would happen if everybody put someone else's well-being ahead of their own. After all, those are exactly the kind of people who are going to inherit the kingdom of heaven. So ask yourself, as you head for the rest of your day, is the mind of Christ in you? What risks are you willing to take in life so that someone else might inherit the kingdom of heaven? After all, that's just a better way to live.

0: It was just another day, up that same road to the same hillside. Just three more criminals to be crucified. Just another day. Many of the spectators had been there before. Just three more crosses. Three more men. One more spectacle to entertain the crowd.
1: But there was something different about this crucifixion. The sky blackened in anguish to see the creator of the universe suspended between earth and heaven as though rejected by both. The earth shuddered in remorse as it received his life's blood, and the clouds wept bitter tears as if to wash away the scene entirely. Then all of nature stood in awe as the gray finality of his sentence became a fact.
0: In days past, he walked with the people. He healed their sick. He raised their dead. He fed them by the thousands just by multiplying that young boy's lunch. Why, he even walked on the water. They saw all the miracles. But somehow, they never really saw him.
1: His followers had proclaimed him to be king, King of the Jews. Where were they now? Where were they now? Had any king ever died such a death?
0: He had called himself the Son of Man. If he were just a man, who rolled the stone away? Why was his tomb empty? How did he resurrect on the third day, and how did he ascend into heaven?
1: He wasn't just a man. There was something different about him. I know. Not just because history recorded these events,

Well, that will do it for me today, folks. You've been listening to Gospel Melodies with your host, Jelaine Fenner. And always remember, no matter what, all things work together for good to them that love the Lord and are called according to His purpose. I hope you have a great day. Bye.

0: Now the weather forecast for Strong Tower Radio. For Michigan's UP, we're going to be partly cloudy tonight. Lows down to 48 degrees and winds out of the west at 10 miles an hour. We'll be partly sunny for our Sunday afternoon. Highs back up to 61 degrees and winds continuing out of the northwest. For northern Michigan, a 40% chance of scattered showers and thunderstorms tonight. Our skies will stay mostly cloudy with a low of 53 degrees. Then we're warming up to 67 degrees Sunday, even with mostly cloudy skies and a 30% chance of rain. For southern Michigan, we're going to have a 90% chance of showers and thunderstorms tonight. Skies stay cloudy with a low of 60 degrees. Then we'll be warming up to 71 degrees Sunday afternoon, with another 60% chance of showers and thunderstorms later in the day. For central Illinois, it's going to be a 40% chance of showers and thunderstorms tonight, with mostly cloudy skies and a low of 63 degrees. Then we're warming up to 73 degrees for our Sunday afternoon, with only a 20% chance of early showers, but partly sunny skies as we finish out the day. For Strong Tower Radio, I'm meteorologist Scott Cook.
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3: Loving Father in heaven, we thank you so much for the reminder that one day there will be a new Jerusalem coming down from God out of heaven, prepared as a bride adorned for her husband. This morning, as we walk through the scenes of Calvary, through the declaration you made to rescue us, we pray that your Spirit will be here and guide our hearts and minds. In Jesus' name I pray. Amen. This week I was thinking about the scripture reading, and I thought to myself, what could I include for the scripture reading? And so I gave Genesis, which is a part of the scenario of the unfolding of the promise of the victory of Jesus. But as has been the case in many of my experiences, usually at the end of the sermon, the scripture reading becomes more evident. So if you have your Bibles, go with me to John chapter 10, verse 18. Jesus is explaining why he is the good shepherd, willing to lay down his life for his sheep. And the question was, why would he do that? Why would someone want to take your life? And Jesus responded with these words, "No one takes it from me, but I lay it down of myself. I have power to lay it down, and I have power to take it again." No one took Jesus' life. Jesus willingly gave it. On March 11th, 1942, General MacArthur and his family, his staff, and his forces left the Philippines islands of Corregidor, because at that moment it was surrounded by the Japanese army and the navy was looming large, and they knew that their lives were in danger. General Douglas MacArthur traveled in a PT boat. If you've been in the military, you know what that may be. And they traveled through stormy seas, patrolled by Japanese warships. 2 days later, they reached the Philippine island of Mindanao. And there, they flew in two Boeing B-17 Flying Fortresses to Melbourne, Australia. They arrived in Australia on the 21st of March, 1942. It was in Australia that he said these words, "I came through it, and I shall return. And so I modified, I shall return for the purpose of a message, well, I'll be back. And people ask the question, with death and the possibility of massive casualties looming over General MacArthur's head, why would General MacArthur want to go back to the Philippines? Well, the answer is given. General MacArthur waited ashore on Leyte Island in the Philippines, October 20th, 1944, and fulfilled his promise to return. General MacArthur returned to liberate the Philippines from the control of the Japanese armies. Why that is significant to me is because in Leyte in the Philippines is where my grandfather was a part of the Marines. He began his journey from Leyte in the Philippines to St. Thomas in the U.S. Virgin Islands. He left before the Japanese occupied much of the Philippines. And in St. Thomas in the Virgin Islands, there he met my French grandmother. And they married, and my mother was the result of my grandfather coming from Leyte in the Philippines. And long story short, that's where my roots on the Filipino side came from. So when I read the story about General MacArthur liberating the Philippines, the question was, why would he want to do so? He went there to liberate the people of the Philippines from the rule of the Japanese emperor and the Japanese dynasty. In the very same way, Jesus came to this earth to liberate us from Satan's rule. And so this morning, I want to begin with a positive note. Praise the Lord that with death and the possibility of never returning to the kingdom, Jesus was willing to come to earth to liberate us. Can you say amen? Amen. Jesus, when asked the question, why would you come to earth? He made it very clear in John 18, verse 36. My kingdom is not of this world. My kingdom is not from here. This morning, we're going to walk through what I call the forensic understanding of why Jesus came, the disadvantages he faced when he came, but the beauty that he came, he liberated us, and we are saved today, and we have a bright future because of what Jesus Christ did for us in our liberation. What do you say? You know, when Jesus came, this story sometimes becomes so, let me put it this way, so remedial to us. Before that, sometimes we fail to realize the specifics, the great disadvantage that Jesus faced, the great challenges that Jesus faced, the great obstacles that Jesus faced in coming to the world. He did not come with the character that Adam had before the fall. Jesus came at a great disadvantage. He came through the back door of Bethlehem into this earth at a much greater disadvantage than Adam stood when he was in the Garden of Eden. And the Bible declares in Galatians 4 and verse 4, but when the fullness of time had come, God sent forth his son, born of a woman, born under the law. Now, when I read that passage for many, many years, my understanding was Jesus came under the commandments, or Jesus came under the ceremonial law. And that's why many people say we are not under law, but under grace. But as I studied further into that, when it says he was born under the law, it means that he was born under the law of sin and death. He was born under a broken nature, a corrupt nature, a nature ruined by sin for 4,000 years. So when the Bible says he was born under the law, if you understand law at all, you know that there's something called the law of gravity. The law of gravity, which means if you throw something up, it's coming down, which means you cannot violate the law of gravity. It's always in effect. Well, when Jesus came, the law of sin and death was in effect, which meant if he had yielded in the least to the law of sin and death, every one of us would eternally be the victims, the prisoners of Satan. But praise God this morning. We can say that Jesus did not yield in the least. That's why today we can claim and accept and rejoice in his victory over sin and death. But sometimes we hear that story so much. We say we're saved by grace through faith. We hear the word Jesus gave his life to save us. Sometimes It's like silly putty being thrown against the wall. It just doesn't really stick because we've heard it so much. But this morning we're going to walk through the forensics of what Jesus did to save us. Jesus came to the earth wrapped in the human frailty of defeat. Jesus came covered with 4,000 years of human decline. Human nature was at its lowest, but Jesus came to raise it to his highest. And the Bible says Jesus traded what we are for what he is. He took on what we are so that one day we could become what he is. So this transition was not something that happened coincidentally, but Jesus understood all of the risks and stepped into this battle zone so that one day we could step out of the battle zone. The Bible says in 2 Corinthians 5, verse 21, For he that is God made him, that is Jesus, who knew no sin, to be sin for us, that we might become the righteousness of God in him. When I read that passage and I think of where I was and where I'm headed, I say, praise God, because of what Jesus did, there is a chance that one day we can all be like Jesus. You tell a prisoner there's a chance that one day he'll be free, I guarantee you he'll ask the question, when? You go to a person that has been given a life sentence and say that your sentence has been commuted, I guarantee you he'd say, I'm ready to get out of here. Because of Jesus, one day we're going to get out of here. Come on, say amen. He came to become what we are, that one day we might become what he is. Jesus began his ministry, his divinity, even as he began his ministry. You look at the kind of life he lived. From his birth, his origin was denied. When he worked in his father's shop, his divinity was denied. And his brothers, Ellen White talks about this in the book of Desire of Ages, she said they questioned whether or not his birth was legitimate. And Jesus, she says, could have been a thought or a look. And I modify this. With one look, Jesus could have bounced his brothers off the nearest planet. But we would all have been lost. But Jesus held his peace, knowing that every temptation that came his way to verify his divinity was an attempt by the enemy to overthrow our liberation. But you read about his denial, how they looked at Jesus and they denied the very existence that he had. The Bible says in Matthew chapter 54 to 55, to begin, he says, when he had come to his own country, he taught them in their synagogue, so that they were astonished and said, notice this, where did they get this wisdom and these mighty works? I read when I read that, if he stopped and told them where he was from. Is this not the carpenter's son? Is not his mother called Mary? And his brother James, Joseph, Simon, and Judas? Denying his divinity, always linking him to his earthly lineage. Even at 12 years old, Jesus marveled the priest. He amazed those of great and deep learning because it was slowly being revealed to him the purpose of his mission. But it was easier for Jesus to create worlds. It was easier for Jesus to create galaxies than it was for him to reach the human hearts. In Matthew chapter 13, we begin in verse 57 and 58. The Bible says, when Jesus spoke, so they were offended at him. But Jesus said to them, a prophet is not without honor except in his what? In his own country and in his own house. And he did not do many mighty works there because of their unbelief. Even when Nathanael was introduced to Jesus, his earthly lineage was a distraction to his divine mission. Nathanael said about Jesus in John 1:46, and Nathanael said, can any good thing come out of Nazareth? Nazareth was not the place of Jesus' origin. Nazareth was the place where Jesus stepped through the back door of divinity so that one day we can go through the door of divinity. Can any good thing come out of Nazareth? And what's the answer? Can any good thing come out of Brooklyn? Come on, help me out. Wherever the Lord is, something good can come out of it. And so, what I'm bringing out to you this morning is every aspect of his earthly divinity, every aspect of his divine origin was challenged in his earthly lineage. But the distraction was not based on who Jesus was. It was based on how they perceived him. His divinity was questioned even amongst his disciples. Look at what he told Philip in John chapter 14, verse 11. He said to Philip, "Believe me that I am in the Father and the Father in me, or else believe me for the sake of the works themselves." He said, if you can't believe my origin, at least look what I did. I mean, who can raise the dead? Who can restore sight to the blind? Who can make the lame walk? Who can free those who are possessed by demons? He says, if you don't believe my origin, at least believe me for my works' sake. What a challenge. And we find in the story, so much doubt was behind the divinity of Jesus that eventually, even amongst his own, he was betrayed. But the betrayal of Jesus was something prophesied long before it occurred. We read in the book of Psalms, chapter 55, look at verse 12. For the Bible says, prophesied hundreds of years before the betrayal, David the psalmist wrote, "For it is not an enemy who reproaches me, then I could bear it, nor is it one who hates me, who has exalted himself against me, then I could hide from him." But notice what he said. "But it was you, a man, my equal, my companion, and my acquaintance." The betrayal of Jesus was prophesied, but as you study his life in his humanity, the specifics of the betrayal was veiled. He didn't see it. But the Lord revealed it to him as he went forward. In his life, it became clear as he faced one challenge after the other. That's significant because as Jesus faced difficulty, we too must face difficulty. When we cannot see how things are working out, we must, like Jesus, trust the Lord with an implicit faith when we do not understand why we are going through what we are going through. So Jesus, understanding before he understood, Jesus trusting before he understood, we must also trust God before we understand. Many of us face difficulties that we don't understand, but as Jesus trusted his Father, we too must trust his Father. When Jesus spoke of his betrayal, we read in Matthew chapter 26 how quickly the betrayal unfolded. Matthew, the Jewish tax collector, a Jew writing to a Jew, wrote these words about how Judas was planning to betray Jesus. He says, "Now it came to pass, when Jesus had finished all these sayings, that he said to his disciples, 'You know that after 2 days is the Passover, and the Son of Man will be delivered up to be crucified.'" Now we fast forward from his birth to the beginning of his ministry to Simon's house. And it was at Simon's house when Mary was pouring her alabaster oil on Jesus that the greed of Judas could not be concealed any farther. Notice his words in Matthew 26, verses 8 and 9. "But when his disciples saw it," that when they saw Mary pouring the alabaster oil on the feet of Jesus, "they were indignant, saying, 'Why this waste? For this fragrant oil might have been sold for much and given to the poor.'" But the lesson we receive from Mary is this: there is no price too great to pour on Jesus. Come on, say amen. There is no gift too great to extend to Christ. Your value, the gift you have, is no greater gift

30 pieces of silver. The price of a grave plot, 30 pieces of silver. Judas betrayed Jesus for 30 pieces of silver. But even that was prophesied. My wife and I just finished the book of Zechariah. We finished Malachi then. Now we're in the book of Matthew. But in the book of Zechariah, even the price for Jesus' betrayal was prophesied. Notice the words of Zechariah in Zechariah chapter 11 and verse 12. Then I said to them, if it is agreeable to you, give me my wages, and if not, refrain. So they weighed out for my wages 30 pieces of silver. So think of it now. Judas is preparing to betray Jesus, but he hasn't done it yet. And they're gathering together for what they called the Last Supper. And by the way, it was only the Last Supper for Judas. It was not the Last Supper for those that were serving God out of a sincere heart. But can you imagine the words that Jesus is about to say to Judas? When I read this, I thought to myself, can I imagine Jesus saying these words to me? Notice what he said at that Last Supper. Matthew 26, verses 20 and 21. When evening had come, he sat down with the 12. Now, as they were eating, he said, assuredly, I say to you, one of you will betray me. Put yourself in that setting. Sitting at that table, 12 disciples, celebrating the Passover. This was the moment that Jesus replaced the Passover with the communion service. And there they were. Matthew, Mark, Luke, John, Philip, Andrew, Nathaniel, Judas, the list goes on, all excited about having a meal with the Master. And Jesus, knowing that his betrayer is at hand, he begins to scan the room. And when Jesus made that statement, it pierced the hearts of his disciples, and they responded. And you find in Matthew, Mark, Luke, and John, pieces of the story unfold gradually. Notice how Mark responds in that moment. And the Bible says in Mark 14, verse 19, and they began to be what? Sorrowful, and said to him, one by one, it is I. And another said, is it I? Is it I? And another said, is it I? They began to question their motives. When I read this in Desire of Ages, servant of the Lord said that Jesus would not respond because the one who was the one that was going to betray him did not say anything. So gradually the disciples went from one to the other, wondering, is it me? Is it I? And then Peter, anxious to know the answer, turned to John, who was closest to Jesus, the one that was on Jesus' breast, as the Bible says, the one whom Jesus loved. And by the way, you know, I take joy in his name being John. But I study his background, and this is the one that wrote the book of Revelation. Wrote the book of John, wrote 1st, 2nd, and 3rd John. But when you study his background, he was anything but peaceful. He was rough. He was one of the sons of thunder. But he was the one that Jesus loved. And I believe as one of the reasons why the Lord loved him so much, and one of the reasons why he in turn loved the Lord so much, is because Jesus looked beyond his rough exterior, not at what John was, what John could become. Isn't that good news? He sees us not only as we are, but he sees us as we can be. A few weeks ago, I was reading the comparison between John and Judas. And the servant of the Lord, Ellen White, says that when John was rebuked by Jesus, it made him sorrowful, but he took the counsel and began to correct every flaw that Jesus pointed out. But on the other hand, when he rebuked Judas, and the rebuke of Judas was a continuous thing, because Judas was a selfish individual. He loved money more than he loved the Messiah. And at various intervals in the ministry of Jesus, he would rebuke Judas, but Ellen White says that whenever he rebuked Judas, Judas would become offended and would feel as though he was being singled out and would not take the admonition of Christ. So slowly but surely, his heart was becoming recalcitrant against the counsel of Jesus. So by this moment, he had many opportunities to repent. He had many opportunities to turn his life around. But every instance that Jesus tried to get Judas's attention was one that was met with resistance. He always felt that Jesus was being unjust. So now Peter, anxious to know the answer, he prods John to find out the answer because he knew that Jesus loved John so much that maybe he would respond to John. And we read these words in John chapter 13, verses 22 to 23.

0: 25. Then the disciples looked at one another, perplexed about whom he spoke. Now, there was leaning on Jesus' bosom one of his disciples whom Jesus loved. And then verse 24. Simon Peter therefore motioned to him to ask who it was of whom he spoke. Then leaning back on Jesus' breast, he said to him, Lord, who is it? Now, I want you to get this picture of compassion. This was not a little boy, even though he was the youngest of the disciples. But this rough and tough fisherman, this person whose life had been transformed by Jesus, felt comfortable leaning on the chest of the Messiah. But let me take it a step further. Leaning on the chest of the Creator. Leaning on the one who inspired the words, leaning on the everlasting arms. Leaning on Jesus. Would you have loved to lean on Jesus? So I look at this converted fisherman now, one of the sons of Zebedee, leaning on Jesus. And while he's leaning on Jesus, he's asking him as he's leaning there, Lord, is it me? And right away, the Lord still did not answer. We read in verse 26 and 27, the continued prodding of trying to find out who it was. Jesus answered, it is he to whom I shall give a piece of bread when I have dipped it. Now, at that moment, can you imagine? They're waiting for Jesus to dip the bread and to find out who he's going to give it to. Jesus was slowly revealing the one who may betray him. Notice, and having dipped the bread, he gave it to Judas Iscariot, the son of Simon. Now, after the piece of bread, look what happened. Satan entered him. Then Jesus said to him, what you do, do quickly. I always wondered, how did Jesus know that Satan entered him? You know how he knew? When you read about it in the Desire of Ages, once again, in the very same way that Judas never received rebuke, this was the very last appeal that Jesus made to Judas to turn his life around. So when he gave him the piece of bread, servant of the Lord says, he gave it to him not with a, here, go ahead and betray me, but Judas, are you going to betray me? And Judas, once again, as he had done on several occasions, did not receive the rebuke of Christ. And he hardened his heart. And Jesus saw that on his face, stern, embarrassed that he was singled out in the presence of the other 11 disciples. And he hardened his heart. So Jesus read his face and knew at that very moment that Satan entered his heart. What happened next? We go to the book of Matthew. Because the gospel writers, I love the way that they bring out different pieces of the puzzle. Jesus began to narrow his gaze and notice in Matthew 26, 24. The Son of Man indeed goes just as it is written of him. And he's looking at Judas when he's saying this. He has his eyes locked on Judas when he's saying this. But woe to that man by whom the Son of Man is betrayed. It would have been good for that man if he had not been born. Think about it. The Lord looking at you, Dara, saying these words, looking you in the eyes, saying, it is better that you were not born than you would betray me. And at that very moment, the desire of Judas was revealed, and his will had taken control of him. And notice what he did. Instead of receiving the rebuke, the last appeal, notice what he did. John 13, verse 30. Having received the piece of bread, he then went out, how quickly? Immediately, and it was what? It was night. The Bible put those last three words in there for a specific reason. It is always night when Jesus is betrayed. It is always the moment of darkness when Jesus is betrayed. But I like the way that Ellen White brings this out in the Desire of Ages. Notice what she says on page 654. She says, until this step was taken, Judas had not passed beyond the possibility of repentance. But when he left the presence of his Lord and his fellow disciples, the final decision had been made. He had passed the boundary line. From that very moment, Judas's probation had closed. The moment he got up from the supper and left the room, Judas passed the line where, from which there was no return. He opened the door to become Satan his instrument. It was at the Last Supper when Jesus instituted this last appeal to Judas, and Judas got up and walked out into the night, and the fate of Judas was sealed. You know, I thought about it, friends, as I was thinking about how Judas's life unfolded. How many times do we hear the appeal of the Lord on our own lives? And how many times are our hearts hardened when the Lord is trying to break through the shell of that outward layer, hoping that every word we read in the Bible can soften our hearts, can strengthen us to be obedient to the words and the leading of the Lord, and to be with Jesus every day for 3.5 years and not be softened, but to be a disciple of Jesus. And what we're seeing here is even amongst the disciple of Jesus, there were those whose hearts were not changed. And today I'm praying that even amongst us who are serving the Lord, that every appeal that we hear in God's word, our hearts are being changed. You find in the approach to his trial, in the approach to his death, even this moment that they experienced of Judas stepping out of the room, Judas going to betray Christ, now it softened his heart, but his disciples were not yet awake. And then after the Last Supper, Jesus left, and he went to the Garden of Gethsemane. And even in the Garden of Gethsemane, Jesus could not rely on his disciples. Notice the words of what happened when Jesus was confronted in this moment. In Matthew chapter 26, verse 45 and 46, we read, the moment when Jesus was praying and looking for strength from his Father, notice what the Bible says. Then he came to his disciples and said to them, are you still sleeping and resting? Behold, the hour is at hand, and the Son of Man is being betrayed into the hands of sinners. Rise, let us be going. See, my betrayer is at hand. I love this scripture, and I think you might know why. Are you still sleeping and resting? I'm looking at the scripture. I'm not looking around. Sometimes when Jesus is trying to get to our hearts, what are we doing? Sleeping and resting. At the moment where the message can make a difference, sleeping and resting, the disciples of Christ. And so Jesus, waking his disciples, sees in the distance the approaching mob led by Judas. And Judas is leading them to find Jesus in the garden. And he made up his mind on how he would betray him. Judas already making agreement for his wages. But what he failed to realize is the wages of sin is not 30 pieces of silver. The wages of sin is death. So he comes and he makes a deal with the chief priests led by the Roman guards. Now his betrayer had given them a sign saying, whomever I kiss, he is the one. Seize him. Betrayed with a kiss. What's amazing to me as I read this, I was leaning back in my chair last night, letting this soak into my mind. And the Lord brought to my mind, when anyone refuses to abandon the evil desires that they continue to nurture, it's just a matter of time before they are revealed. Judas had many opportunities. He made a turn to the right. It was just a matter of time, betrayed by a kiss, but the Lord knew what was in his heart. And every attempt that Jesus made to save him, Judas refused to abandon his evil desires, and it led him to the moment when he betrayed his master with a kiss. Notice how Desire of Ages describes this. Desire of Ages, page 655 in paragraph 1. She says, nothing that could be done to save Judas had been left undone. After he had twice covenanted to betray his Lord, Jesus still gave him, what is the next word? Opportunity for repentance. But by reading the secret purposes of the traitor's heart, Christ gave to Judas the final convincing evidence of his divinity. This was to the false disciple the last call of repentance. And what was that last opportunity? When he gave him the bread. When he put that bread in Judas's hand was the last opportunity of the evidence of his divinity. And so you see, the arrest of Jesus troubled Judas, But it was too late, because he had passed a boundary of no return. His guilty heart paralleled the words of the prophet Isaiah. He spoke about that moment very clearly, but let me finish the scripture here. It says in Matthew 26, verse 27, "And those who laid hold of Jesus led him away to Caiaphas, the high priest, when the disciples and the elders were assembled." And Isaiah the prophet, speaking of the moment, describing the heart of Judas, he said, "There is no peace, says my God, for the wicked." When a person is wicked, there is no peace. So Judas is seeing the moment. He's troubled in his heart, but not enough to turn, yet it was too late for him to turn. When the morning came, that long night of understanding what he had done finally sank in. And we read in Matthew chapter 27 what happened the next day when he was brought before the Roman governor. Matthew 27, verse 1 and 2. "When morning came, all the chief priests and elders of the people plotted against Jesus to put him to death. And when they had bound him," can you imagine binding Jesus? When I read they had bound him, I thought to myself, how can you bind the Most High God? I mean, how can you bind the one who made the ropes? How can you bind the one who made all the elements that they're using to bind him? Which shows me that this was a moment that Jesus was submitting to the will of his Father, and he could not free himself, because had he freed himself, he could not free us. So he allowed them to bind him. And when they had bound him, they led him away and delivered him to Pontius Pilate, the governor. And the Bible reveals at that moment the regret of Judas. And when I read this very next passage, I thought to myself, it's very rare that you read in the Bible the testimony of someone that you know is going to be in the second resurrection. But these words are the testament of the one who's going to be in the second resurrection. Look at Matthew 27, verses 3 and 4. "Then Judas, his betrayer, seeing that he had been condemned, was remorseful and brought back the 30 pieces of silver to the chief priests and the elders." Notice what he said. "I have sinned by betraying innocent blood." And they said, "What is that to us? You see to it." That was not a sincere repentance. That was not a sincere confession. That was a confession of one who got caught. It was not one who was sorry for what he did. And in The Desire of Ages, Ellen White describes this so beautifully. She said in Desire of Ages, page 722, "Judas now cast himself at the feet of Jesus, acknowledging him to be the Son of God and entreating him to deliver himself." Can you see the scene? He's there knowing that he had betrayed the Lord, and he's in essence saying, "Free me, forgive me, deliver me." But notice, the Savior did not reproach his betrayer. He knew that Judas did not repent. His confession was forced from his guilty soul by an awful sense of condemnation and a looking for of judgment. But he felt no deep heartfelt grief that he had betrayed the spotless Son of God and denied the Holy One of Israel. The point of no return. Judas was at the point of no return. Too late. When I think about our lives, how often the Lord appeals to us, and some of us in the place of Judas can play with the Lord so often till we get to the place where we receive the point of no return, where we cross the boundary where we cannot return, where even appealing to the Lord in the moment of our frailty, it is too late for him to pardon us. Jesus saw Judas broken, but Judas had passed the point of no return. Now we change the scene to the judgment hall, where Caiaphas and Pilate are now coalescing together to determine the sentence of Jesus. The Bible speaks of Caiaphas. When he demanded that Jesus confirm his divinity, notice what the Bible says. Jesus said to him, that is to Caiaphas, "It is as you said. Nevertheless, I say to you, hereafter you will see the Son of God the right hand of the power and coming on the clouds of heaven with power and great glory." This is where Revelation 1 verse 7 is going to be fulfilled. "Behold, he cometh with clouds, and every eye will see him, and even those who pierced him, and all the tribes of the earth will mourn." There is a day coming that Caiaphas is going to see Jesus, but not with a crown of thorns, with a crown of glory. He's going to see him not in the judgment hall, but he's going to see him as the judge of all humanity. He's not going to see him nailed to the cross. He's going to see him sitting on a throne. I pray that when that day comes, we will all be on the right side. But Pilate now had the opportunity. And Pilate, standing before the Jews, wanting to please them, had his opportunity to question Jesus. And Jesus said to Pilate, Matthew 27, verse 11, "Now Jesus stood before the governor, and the governor asked him, saying, 'Are you the king of the Jews?' So Jesus said to him, 'It is as you say.'" Now, when I paused here for a moment, I thought, this was the perfect opportunity for Pilate, with the power that he had politically, to set Jesus free. But his desire to please the Jews was greater than his desire to free the Lord. But even in this very moment, the Lord stepped in trying to save Pilate. Because when you read in Desire of Ages, page 732, Ellen White says that during the night, God gave Pilate's wife a dream. She says, his wife saw Jesus on trial in the judgment hall. The Lord gave her a dream where she saw Jesus' hands tightly bound as the hands of a criminal. She saw Herod and his soldiers doing their dreadful deeds. All this God revealed to Pilate's wife in a dream. She heard the priests and rulers, filled with envy and malice, madly accusing Jesus. She heard them say, "By our law, you ought to die." She saw Pilate give Jesus the scourging after he had declared, "I find no fault in him." All of these things God put in the mind of Pilate's wife so that she can warn him of his responsibility. She heard the condemnation pronounced by Pilate and saw him give Christ up to the murderers. She saw the cross uplifted to Calvary. She saw the earth wrapped in darkness and heard the mysterious cry, "It is finished." Still another scene met her gaze. Ellen White says, she saw Christ seated upon the great white cloud while the earth reeled in space and his murderers fled from his presence of his glory at his second coming. And with a cry of horror, she awoke and at once wrote to Pilate the words of warning. So get this. In the moment of her night, in the dreams of her night, the Lord put all this in her heart. And when she woke up, remembering every word, she wrote it down and said, "Give this to Pilate to read it." And that was the moment that Pilate could have freed himself. But even more than that, that's the moment that Pilate could have freed Jesus. And when she came to Pilate, appealing to him, "Have nothing to do with this man," Matthew 27, verse 19 brings us into the scene. While he was sitting on the judgment seat, his wife sent to him saying, "Have nothing to do with this," what kind of man? "This just man. For I have suffered many things today in a dream because of him." I learned something from Pilate. There are times our wives tell us things we ought to listen to. You don't have to say amen, man. But many blessings came to my life by my wife saying, "You know, the Lord revealed to me something," and she told me what he revealed, and I followed her advice, and many of blessings and even many tragedies were avoided because the Lord spoke through my wife. And the Lord speaks through husbands too. Come on, husbands, say amen. But that was that pivotal moment where the Lord spoke to the heart of Pilate. She said, and when you read about this, the way Ellen White describes this, she didn't just say this with a passing fancy. She said that locking her eyes on his, "Have nothing to do with this just man." But what was Pilate's problem? The same thing it is today. Politicians want to buddy up to religious folk, and religious folk want to use politicians to advance their cause. What happened in the days of Christ is happening today. Religious leaders are looking for the support of politicians are looking for the support of religious people. Watch out when politics and religion mix. That is the most deadly combination. This is the example of it. As they did in the days of Christ, they'll do once again in our day. Anybody who stands with Christ is subject to the very same hatred and betrayal as Christ was in his day. So Pilate's wife said, "Have nothing to do with this man. I've suffered many things today because of the dream that the Lord had given to me." But notice the response in verse 24. When Pilate saw that he could not prevail at all, he could have, but rather that a turmoil was rising, he took water and washed his hand before the multitude, saying, "I am innocent of the blood of this just person. You see to it." I want you to notice something. The same words were said to Judas, you see to it. Now the same words are repeated by Pilate, giving the power to the multitude. But what he failed to realize is the multitude had already been persuaded by the chief priests as to who they should choose to set free. The chief priest persuaded the multitude to set Barabbas free and to crucify Jesus. But he was not by any means innocent of the blood of Jesus. When you have the responsibility to do what's right and you fail to do what's right, you are not innocent. When you are in a position where your decision can make the difference between failure and success, and you shuck your responsibilities, that's not innocence. That's responsibility. That's called a sin of omission. So the sin of omission led Pilate to the sin of commission, joining together with the chief priest to crucify Jesus. But Pilate put the decision on the shoulder of the people. And notice Matthew 27, verse 26, these sad words. Then he released Barabbas to them. And when he had scourged Jesus, he delivered him to be crucified. I thought to myself, have I heard this, the story of the crucifixion of Jesus, so often that it has lost its impact on me? Have I read about the life he gave for me? Have I told the story so long that somewhere along the way it's just become another song? Have I heard about Jesus dying on Calvary, shedding his blood, being betrayed? Have I told that story so frequently that it's now just another story? And I want something more that maybe stirs my emotions. And I thought to myself, Lord, please do not allow me to get to the place where the story of the price that Jesus paid for me just becomes another story. Because it's so easy for us to allow that to happen. That's why periodically we are told, servant of the Lord says that we should spend a thoughtful hour every day contemplating the scenes of the cross. And why should we do that? For by beholding we become changed. You see, today that's missing in Christianity. Very rarely do you hear about the price that Jesus paid for our salvation. What you hear about is your ship is coming in, or God's going to get you that job, or you're going to get that house, or that car is going to be delivered to you next week. You hear all these, what I call the prosperity gospel, which is a betrayal of the everlasting gospel. And the power has been lost. We hear about the death of Jesus and we say, can you tell me something else? I've heard that story before. And the songwriter said, I've heard it for so long that it's just another song that's lost its thrill down in my soul. But friends, today, let us focus on the price that Christ paid. Why should we focus on it? Because when we understand the depth to which Jesus went to free us, only then will our hearts be moved to be prepared to lift him up so that others may find freedom in Jesus. When Ellen White looked at this scene, when the Lord revealed to her, as he did to Pilate's wife, these words, I believe, were words of inspiration, Desire of Ages, page 738. Christ had been rejected. Barabbas had been chosen. Barabbas they were to have. And this is powerful. In making this choice, they, that is the Jewish leaders, accepted him who from the beginning was a liar and a murderer. This is a deep quotation. Satan was their leader. As a nation, they would act out his dictations. His works they would do. His rule they must endure. The people who chose Barabbas in place of Christ were to feel the cruelty of Barabbas, and this is a chilling statement, as long as time should last. Think about that. What did they say? What did the Jewish leaders say? But they cried out in John 19:15, away with him, away with him, crucify him. Pilate said to them, shall I crucify your king? And the chief priests answered, we have no king but Caesar. That very moment sealed the fate of the nation of the Jews. I want to say something today that's very tender, but that's very prayed over. It's a heartfelt thought that I want to share with you. Whatever your nationality, you can be saved. Can you say amen to that? The Lord chose the Jewish nation to be a light in darkness, to deliver the gospel to the world. But in rejecting the Messiah, this statement really shook my foundation. Look at page 738 in Desire of Ages. They had rejected God as their king. Henceforth, they had no deliverer. They had no king but Caesar. And I think of the terrible things that the Jewish leaders have experienced over the last 2,000 years. The terrible things that have been the scourge of that nation. And I wondered to myself, could any of that be because they have no deliverer, they have no king but Caesar? Look at this. And then they said these words that's even more dark and more deep. Matthew 27:25, and all the people answered and said, his blood be on us and on our children. I had to pause and ask, Lord, show me what that means. And the Lord pointed me to this quotation. Isaiah pages 739 in paragraph 2. Terrible has it been manifested in the condition of the Jewish nation for how long? 1800 years. Terribly will that prayer be fulfilled in the great judgment day. Those who mocked and smote him will be there. The chief rulers will behold again the scene in the judgment hall. Every circumstance will appear before them as if written in letters of fire. Then those who prayed, his blood be on us and on our children, will receive the answer to their prayer. Is that sobering or what? This is a curse on a nation. This is a curse on a people. And she said, they are no more ready to receive Jesus today than they were in the Garden of Gethsemane, in the judgment hall of Pilate. They are no more ready to receive Jesus today as Messiah. So this idea, let me just kind of make a left turn here very quickly. So this idea that the Jews are going to be converted and convert the world is not scriptural. It's not according to the Bible. When you look at the difficulty that the disciples faced, the apostles faced all through the New Testament, the Jews always went against the gospel. And today, I'm from Brooklyn. There are a lot of Hasidic and religious Jews that are there. I was speaking to one when I was at a NAMM show a number of years ago in Las Vegas. And I told him, I said, if you and I have a lot in common. And he says, what do we have in common? I said, I keep the Sabbath. You keep the Sabbath. He said, are you a Jew? I said, no, I'm a Christian. He said, why do you keep the Sabbath? I said, it's in the Bible. Is that why you keep the Sabbath? I said, I don't eat anything unclean either. He said, you sure you're not a Jew? I said, I'm not a Jew. I follow the Bible just as you do. It's in the Old Testament, the book you read. He said. His name was Daniel. And I said, ironic that you have the name Daniel. Why don't you read Daniel chapter 9? And you'll find out who the Messiah is. What I came to find out shortly before that there was a reason I asked him that question is because even to this very day, the Jews are strictly forbidden to read Daniel chapter 9 because it unmistakably reveals who the Messiah is. It gives the time frame from the rebuilding of Jerusalem. It gives the time frame when Jesus would show up on the scene, when Jesus would be baptized, when Jesus would be crucified, when the gospel would go to the Gentiles. And one of the main reasons why they reject Jesus is because they could not fathom them being passed by and the gospel going to another people. But that didn't happen in the latter parts of the New Testament. That happened when Jesus chose the 12 disciples. It was an indication then that he could not rely on the Jewish people. It was an indication then that the Jewish priests and elders and rabbis and Pharisees and Sadducees had made up their mind that we would not accept his divinity. There's no way that he can be older than our father Abraham. And when Jesus said, before Abraham was, I am, that was an offense to the Jews. So I think to myself today, all that Jesus went through when they said, his blood be on us and on our children, it says they will receive the answer to their prayer. How God is going to work that out? May the Lord have mercy on anyone who rejects Jesus. And then one day I read the crucifixion of Jesus from a forensic perspective. They scourged Jesus. They whipped him with a cat of nine tails. You know what that meant? The Romans had mastered the art of crucifixion. The Persians brought crucifixion into existence, but the Romans studied that from a medical perspective. And so they had a whip that they had braided together. In that whip, the whip was made of leather, and into that whip they had broken pieces of glass and nails, so that when they whipped Jesus, they wouldn't just whip him, they would pull it so that it would rip his flesh. And that's what the Jews had consented to, crucify him, crucify him. Then they placed a crown of thorns on his head. They spat on Jesus. The soldiers ripped his garment from his bleeding body. They nailed him to the cross. His persecutors gave him vinegar at the moment that he was thirsting. And they even gambled for his robe. But why didn't Jesus stop at all? Because he became sin for us, that we might become the righteousness of God in him. And when they said, save yourself, you saved others, yourself you cannot save. If Jesus saved himself, we could not be saved. So he stayed on the cross. And then the seven last words of Jesus. Then Jesus said, Father, forgive them, for they know not what they do. That's the first statement. Second one, he looked at Mary and said, woman, behold thy son. He looked at John and says, behold thy mother, the second and third phrases of Jesus. The fourth thing Jesus said at the cross is, I thirst. And then he said, my God, why hast thou forsaken me? The sixth statement of Jesus, into thy hands I commend my spirit. And the last statement of Jesus, it is finished. But I want to remind you today, at the intersection of death and life, remember the words of Jesus in John 10 and verse 18. He said, no one takes my life from me. I have power to lay it down, and I have power to take it. I'll be back. What a sad moment. But I thank God that the story of the crucifixion of Jesus did not end with the crucifixion of Jesus. It ended with an empty tomb. Come on, say amen, somebody. But I want to wind up today and say, Jesus was arrested so that we could be set free. He was declared guilty so that one day we can be declared innocent. He was condemned so that we could be pardoned. He walked our road so that one day we can walk his road. Somebody ought to say amen somewhere. He wore the crown of thorns so that one day he can give us a crown of glory. He suffered the shame of our death so that one day we can share the glory of his life. They put him in the tomb, but Jesus left a note. I'll be back. Come on, say amen. I'll be back. The rose of Sharon would bloom again. The bright and morning star would rise again. The light of the world would shine again. I'll be back. The oil of gladness would flow again on that Sunday morning. The lion of the tribe of Judah would roar again. The author of salvation will become the finisher of our faith. The mighty God would show that he's the everlasting Father. And the Alpha would become the Omega. What do you say? What death did to Jesus was nothing compared to what Jesus did to death. They whipped him, but they could not defeat him. They persecuted him, but they could not prevent him. They sealed the tomb, but they could not keep him in the tomb. Death to them was just 3 days of rest to Jesus. I'll be back. Friends, I'm so glad today, as I go through the story of what Jesus was willing to give for you and me, I'm glad to say that one day Jesus will be back. Not with a crown of thorns, but with a crown of glory. Not to die for us, but to save us from ultimate death. Not to pay the price for our redemption, but to show us what the price of redemption has paid for us. You want to be in that number? At the cross, today I want to say, at the cross, he paid my price. At the tomb, he sealed our fate. We are not hopeless. We have hope because of Jesus. He gave everything for us. Now it is our choice. It is our to give everything to him.
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2: I was just thinking about this verse that says, God is light. But what is light? We refer to light as electromagnetic radiation, as waves of energy that simultaneously are composed of particles called photons. If you ask the physicist, he'll give an answer different than an artist. We'll define light differently than an electrician, or meteorologist, or biologist. They all have their perspective. Consider sunlight. Sunlight sustains life. Its energy is harnessed by plants, and through the carbohydrates they make and that we eat, enters into our cells, and its energy becomes unleashed inside of us. We think of ourselves as primarily matter, stuff you can touch, hold, and see, which is perhaps one of the reasons why we place so much emphasis on protein in the diet. Gotta build and sustain matter. Protein is an important building block for the body regeneration, no doubt. But did you know that the human body is actually over 99% space? Chemistry and physics are wild. And when we realize that we are 99% space, then maybe we'll place more value on how electromagnetic frequencies and radiation and light can affect our health, perhaps even more than protein. In this context, I think about asking God into your life, or about abiding in you, sustaining your life, unleashing His power. If we think of God only as tangible matter, this won't make sense. But He's not just matter. God is light, and light can abide in all that space.
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1: Shall we bow our heads for prayer? Our Father in heaven, what a joy it is to be able to come to this place, to open your word and learn lessons that help us in our personal walk with Jesus. We ask that as we study today about the matchmaker, that your Holy Spirit will be with us and help us understand that you're waiting for a people who will reflect fully the character of Jesus. We long for that day, the day when Jesus will come to claim his bride. We ask that you will bless our study together, and we thank you for hearing our prayer, for we ask it in Jesus' name. Amen. In our lecture today, we are going to study mainly Genesis chapter 24. It's the story of Abraham, Isaac, Eliezer, and Rebekah. And in order to understand this story, we have to start a little bit earlier in the book of Genesis. We need to go back to Genesis chapter 15 and verse 4. Genesis chapter 15 and verse 4. Here God is speaking to Abraham, and Abraham thinks that Eliezer perhaps might have to be the heir. And so Abraham is thinking about adopting Eliezer and making him the promised heir. But notice what God said to Abraham. And behold, the word of the Lord came to him saying, "This one shall not be your heir, but one who will come from your own body shall be your heir." In other words, you're not going to adopt Eliezer. Eliezer is not going to be your heir. It is going to be your very own son. Now, we've already studied in this seminar earlier the story of Genesis 22. Which I call the almost sacrifice of Isaac. Because Isaac was not actually sacrificed, he was sacrificed in figure because he pointed forward to Jesus Christ. Now, as we've studied in that story, Abraham is a symbol of God the Father. And Isaac is a symbol of Jesus Christ, his son. And in the story that we're going to study today, once again, Abraham is a symbol of God the Father, and Isaac is the symbol of God's Son, Jesus Christ. Now, it's very important for us to realize that when Abraham in Genesis chapter 24 sends his servant Eliezer to look for a wife for his son, Abraham is an old man. We might call him the Ancient of Days. In fact, if you look at the chronology of the Bible, you'll discover that Abraham was approximately 140 years old. Probably more accurate to say 139 years old. And Isaac at this point was approximately 40 years old. And so you might call Abraham the Ancient of Days. In fact, let's notice what Genesis chapter 24 and verse 1 has to say about Abraham. It says here, "Now Abraham was old, well advanced in age, and the Lord had blessed Abraham in all things." So you have Abraham, the Ancient of Days. He has a son called Isaac, but there's a problem. And that problem is that Isaac, though he's approximately 40 years old, does not have a wife. And in order to carry on the seed so that the Messiah can eventually come, it's necessary for Isaac to have a wife. And so the process in Genesis chapter 24 begins describing the process of getting a wife for Isaac. Now in Genesis 24 verses 2 through 4, we have some clear specifications that were given by Abraham to Eliezer about the type of wife that he was supposed to secure for Isaac. In fact, let's read those verses, Genesis chapter 24 and verses 2 through 4. It says here, "So Abraham said to the oldest servant of his house, who ruled over all that he had, 'Please put your hand under my thigh,'" this was a custom of the times, "'and I will make you swear by the Lord, the God of heaven and the God of the earth, that you will not take a wife for my son from the daughters of the Canaanites, among whom I dwell, but you shall go to my country and to my family and take a wife for my son Isaac.'" Notice the clear specification that Isaac's wife was supposed to be from Abraham's own kindred, from Abraham's own people. Now at this time, Abraham was living in Canaan. But he commanded Eliezer to go back to Haran, where Abraham had settled for a while, to find a wife from his kindred. Now there was a very special reason for this. The Canaanites were almost totally given over to idolatry. And even though the family of Abraham, some of them were practicing idolatry, they were not wholly given over to idolatry. And so God knew that it was absolutely important for Isaac, who is a type of the Messiah, to marry someone from his own people, from his own kindred. You see, in Canaan, idolatry was rampant. And so God knew that if Isaac married a Canaanite, she might be able to turn his heart away from the Lord. And so it was very clearly specified that the bride of Isaac needed to come from his own kindred. He needed to marry someone from his own family. By the way, it's interesting to notice the process that was followed in finding a wife for Isaac. Isaac did not actually go out hunting for a wife. There was actually a matchmaker or a go-between who went seeking the wife and making arrangements so that Isaac could marry this wife. Of course, the name of this individual was Eliezer. He was actually a servant of Abraham, and he was sent before Isaac to prepare the way to make the arrangements for the marriage of Isaac with Rebekah. In other words, in this story, we not only have Abraham, the Ancient of Days, not only do we have Isaac, the son of the promise, who is a symbol of the Messiah, not only do we have Rebekah, who became the wife of Isaac, but we have a go-between. We have a matchmaker, a friend of the groom, if you please. Today we would call him a best man. Now, I'd like to make a short parenthesis here and talk a little bit about the process that was followed in finding a wife for a young man in biblical times. You know, it wasn't just the case that young people chose their own wife. They had to receive counsel from their parents because their parents were actually much more wiser than they were because they had been over the road and they had much more experience. Now, what I'm going to read is from our second textbook in this seminar, Patriarchs and Prophets. Our first textbook, of course, is the Bible. But the second textbook that we've quoted quite a bit from is the book Patriarchs and Prophets. And even though this doesn't have to do directly with the subject that we're studying, because we're doing an illustration of this story of the Old Testament as a type of Jesus Christ, I felt it would be a good idea to bring this quotation here into view because I feel that it's extremely important. Patriarchs and Prophets, page 175, says this to young people today. What a contrast between the course of Isaac and that pursued by the youth of our time, even among professed Christians. Young people too often feel that the bestowal of their affections is a matter in which self alone should be consulted, a matter that neither God nor their parents should in any wise control. Long before they have reached manhood or womanhood, they think themselves competent to make their own choice without the aid of their parents. A few years of married life are usually sufficient to show them their error, but often too late to prevent its baleful results. For the same lack of wisdom and self-control that dictated the hasty choice is permitted to aggravate the evil until the marriage relation becomes a galling yoke. Many have thus wrecked their happiness in this life and their hope of the life to come. Certainly it is a wise thing to have parents give some input when it comes to the issue of marriage. And so Eliezer, the matchmaker, the servant of the father, Ancient of Days, Abraham, who is looking for a wife for his son Isaac, travels to Haran from Canaan. And when he arrives in Canaan, he meets this beautiful, industrious woman. Notice what we find in Genesis chapter 24 and verse 16. Genesis chapter 24 and verse 16. By the way, her name is Rebecca, or was Rebecca. The young woman was very beautiful to behold. And remember, she was from among the family of Abraham. And it continues saying, a virgin. No man had known her. And she went down to the well, filled her pitcher, and came up. Because Eliezer said, give me some water to drink. But she goes even a step further. She says, I'll draw water for your camels as well. And so she draws water for the camels. Now I want you to notice what type of wife this is. She is beautiful. She is a virgin. She is very industrious. She is kind. She is courteous. She has all of the qualities that one would desire in a wife. And then, of course, you have the wedding itself. She accepts the idea of marrying Isaac. And we're told in Genesis chapter 24 and verse 67 that when Rebekah arrived with Eliezer back in the land of Canaan, then Isaac brought her into his mother Sarah's tent. And he took Rebekah, and she became his wife, and he loved her. Now, let's review the main points of this story. You have Abraham, the Ancient of Days, a symbol of God the Father, sending his servant, Eliezer, the matchmaker or the go-between, to make arrangements or to prepare the way for the marriage of his son, Isaac, to a very beautiful woman from his kindred, very industrious, a virgin, very hard worker, and also very respectful and kind. Now, what does this have to teach us? Well, as you know, in the Old Testament, marriage was used as a symbol of the relationship between God and His people. Allow me just to mention a few things about God's marriage with Israel in the Old Testament. I'm only going to mention it in passing, and I'm not going to read it from Scripture, but in Exodus chapter 19, you have the preparation of Israel at the foot of Mount Sinai to receive the covenant or the Ten Commandments. Do you know that there at Mount Sinai there was a matchmaker? A go-between between God and Israel? You say, who was that go-between? It was actually Moses. If you read Exodus chapter 19, you're going to discover that Moses went up to the mount, and in verses 4 through 6, God says to Moses, I want to make a covenant with Israel. You tell them that if they listen to my voice and they keep my covenant, they're going to be my special people. I want to make a covenant with them. And by the way, I'm going to read in a moment that this was a marriage covenant. And then, of course, Moses, he brings the message down from Mount Sinai, and he comes to the people, and he says to the people, folks, God wants to make a covenant with you folks. He says that if you listen to His voice and keep His covenant, that you will be His favored people, that you will be His bride. Do you accept, yes or no? And Israel said, we do. And so once again, in this story, you have what the story of Abraham illustrated. The story of Abraham illustrated what happened with Israel at Mount Sinai. Moses is the one who makes the arrangements, who is the messenger of God to Israel, to get Israel to be willing to marry God. And by the way, the God here is none less than Jesus Christ Himself. Now you're saying, but that covenant at Sinai, are you sure that that was a marriage covenant? Absolutely. Go with me to Jeremiah chapter 31. Jeremiah chapter 31. And let's notice how this covenant at Mount Sinai is described. Jeremiah chapter 31, and I would like to read verse 32. Actually, let's begin at verse 31. It says here, behold, the days are coming, says the Lord, when I will make a new covenant with the house of Israel and with the house of Judah. Not according to the covenant that I made with their fathers, in the day that I took them by the hand to lead them out of the land of Egypt. See, that's the covenant that they made at Sinai. Notice what it continues saying. My covenant, which they broke, though I was a what? Though I was a husband to them.

makes a covenant marriage with them. But folks, this marriage of Israel with Jesus Christ at Mount Sinai is also an illustration of a greater marriage to take place later on in history. I'm referring to the marriage of Jesus Christ with Israel when Jesus came to this world the first time. Now let's take a look at that. Go with me to John chapter 1 and verses 6 through 9. Let me ask you, did God the Father want Jesus, his son, to marry Israel when Jesus came to this world? Absolutely. We're going to find marriage terminology in the Gospels. But let me ask you, did God send a go-between or a matchmaker to prepare the way, a matchmaker or a go-between to prepare the bride for the husband? Absolutely. Notice John chapter 1 and verses 6 through 9. By the way, Eliezer was not the heir. And this individual we're going to talk about now was not the heir either. It says there in John 1 and verses 6 through 9, there was a man sent from God. Was Eliezer sent by Abraham? Absolutely. There was a man sent from God whose name was John. This man came for a witness, to bear witness of the light, that all through him might believe. He was not that light, but was sent to bear witness of that light. Could we say that Eliezer was actually a minor figure in the marriage story of Isaac with Rebecca? Could you say that Eliezer must decrease that Isaac might increase? Absolutely. Because at the center of the story is not Eliezer, the matchmaker. At the center of the story is whom? Is Isaac, who is going to marry Rebecca. The same is true with this individual, whom of course we know is John the Baptist. Now go with me to Luke chapter 1 and verses 16 and 17. Luke chapter 1, verses 16 and 17. When Jesus comes, who is he going to marry? Is he going to marry the Gentiles, or is he going to marry the chosen people? He's going to marry the chosen people. Now notice Luke chapter 1 and verses 16 and 17. Speaking about John the Baptist, and he will turn many of the children of Israel to the Lord their God. He will also go before him, that is, John the Baptist will go before Jesus in the spirit and power of Elijah to turn the hearts of the fathers to the children and the disobedient to the wisdom of the just, to make what? Ready a people prepared for the Lord. What was the mission of John the Baptist? Was he the go-between? Was he the matchmaker to prepare a bride for Jesus Christ? Absolutely. From among the chosen people. Yes, according to the story. Now notice also Matthew chapter 3 and verses 1 to 3. Matthew chapter 3 and verses 1 to 3. Here once again we find the idea of John the Baptist preparing the way for the coming of the Messiah, preparing a people to be ready for when Messiah comes. It says there in Matthew chapter 3 and verse 1, in those days, John the Baptist came preaching in the wilderness of Judea and saying, repent, for the kingdom of heaven is at hand. For this is he whom was spoken of by the prophet Isaiah, saying, the voice of one crying in the wilderness, prepare the way of the Lord, make his paths straight. Now you're probably saying, okay, John the Baptist was there to prepare the way of the Lord. But there's no reference directly to marriage, is there? Go with me to the Gospel of John chapter 3 and verses 29 and 30. John chapter 3, 29 and 30. Here we find the clear connection or

link between this story and the story of the Old Testament, of Genesis, the story of Abraham and Isaac and Eliezer and Rebekah. Here John the Baptist is speaking, and notice what he says. He who has the bride is the bridegroom. But the friend of the bridegroom, who would that be? That's John the Baptist. But the friend of the bridegroom who stands and hears him rejoices greatly because of the bridegroom's voice. Therefore, this joy of mine is fulfilled. He must increase, but I must decrease. Was John the Baptist the heir? John the Baptist was not the heir. Who was the heir? To Abraham and his seed were the promises made. It does not say to seeds as to many, but to your seed, who is Christ. The promises belong to Jesus. In other words, just like Eliezer could not be the heir because he did not come from his father, John the Baptist could not bring about the marriage. He could not be the one who would inherit or marry because he was only the matchmaker. He was the go-between to prepare a people to marry Jesus Christ. Now, there's an added detail in the story of John the Baptist which is not found in the Old Testament story. And that is that when John the Baptist appears, by the way, did you notice that his name is Elijah? Elijah's the one who prepares the way. He's the matchmaker. He's the go-between. He's the friend of the groom or the best man. Now, when Elijah appears as the one who prepares the way, three enemies always appear along with him to try and get rid of him. Now, let's go to the Gospel of Mark, chapter 6, and verses 17 to 28. And we'll have to go through this quickly. John, chapter 6, and verses 17 through 28. Now, before we read this passage, I want to remind you about something. Mark 6, verses 17 through 28. I want to remind you about the Elijah story in the Old Testament. How many enemies did Elijah have in the Old Testament? He had three basic enemies. The first one was Ahab. What was he? The king. The second one was Jezebel. She was a harlot queen. She's called a harlot in 2 Kings chapter 9 and verse 22, by the way. It speaks about her harlotries. And the third enemy of Elijah is actually a group of people, the prophets of Jezebel, who do her biddings, who eat at her table. And so you have three enemies. And by the way, who is the dangerous figure in this story of Elijah? Is it Ahab? No, Ahab was a wimp. Excuse me for using that expression. He had a character like putty. It could be very easily molded by Jezebel. Were the prophets of Baal in themselves a threat to Elijah? No. The threat to Elijah was found in whom? In Jezebel, this harlot queen. And of course, she maneuvered to work upon the king and to work upon the false prophets of Baal to try and of Elijah. And by the way, Elijah's message was a message calling Israel to restore the gospel, because it says that he built the altar of the Lord which had been torn down. Elijah also restored true worship, because he rebuked Ahab. He says, you have abandoned the commandments of God and the worship of God, and you are worshiping Baal. In other words, Elijah restored three things. The gospel, the sacrifice of the lamb on the altar, he restored true worship, and he restored the commandments of God. And that got him the wrath of this threefold union, Ahab, Jezebel, and the false prophets of Baal. Now, if
John the Baptist is the New Testament Elijah, which he is. By the way, three times we find this in the New Testament, in Luke 1, 16 and 17, Matthew 11, verses 11 through 14, and Matthew 17, verses 10 through 13. All three passages identify John the Baptist as Elijah. By the way, not Elijah in person, but one who fulfills the work of Elijah. Now, if John the Baptist is Elijah, so to speak, do you suppose that his three enemies will also appear along with him? Obviously. Are they going to try and get rid of the matchmaker so that he cannot prepare the bride for the husband? Absolutely. Let's notice this passage. Beginning at verse 17, it says, "For Herod himself had sent and laid hold of John, and bound him in prison," now notice this, "for the sake of Herodias, his brother, Philip's wife, for he had married her." Whom had he married? His brother's wife. What is that called? That's called adultery, by the way. And according to this passage here, Herod did not throw John in prison because Herod hated John, but because Herodias hated John. Did you notice that? Now let's go to verse 18. "For John had said to Herod, 'It is not lawful for you to have your brother's wife.'" Did he rebuke fornication? Yes, he did. By the way, did John the Baptist restore the gospel? How did he introduce Jesus? "Behold, the Lamb of God who takes away the sin of the world." And he restored the seventh commandment according to this. He actually upheld the commandments of God. Now notice verse 19. "Therefore Herodias held it against him and wanted to kill him, but she could not. For Herod feared John, knowing that he was a just and holy man, and he protected him. And when he heard him, he did many things and hurt him gladly." Was Herod a dangerous figure? Absolutely not. By the way, what was his function? He was the king. Was there a king in the Old Testament story? Absolutely. In both cases, you have a king. In both cases, do you have an adulterous woman? You most certainly do. Does the adulterous woman in both cases want the death of the matchmaker? Absolutely. Now let's go to verse 21. "Then an opportune day came." Opportune for whom? For Herodias. "When Herod on his birthday gave a feast for his nobles, the high officers, and the chief men of Galilee. And when Herodias' daughter..." Oh, now we have a third protagonist. "And when Herodias' daughter herself came in and danced and pleased Herod and those who sat with him, the king said to the girl, 'Ask me whatever you want, and I will give it to you.' He also swore to her, 'Whatever you ask of me, I will give it to you up to half my kingdom.'" Now, did this young lady have a mind of her own? Or was she a copy of her mother? Did she do the biddings of her mother? Just like the prophets of Baal did the biddings of Jezebel. Absolutely. She was an image of her mother, if you please. Verse 24. "So she went out and said to her mother..." By the way, I want you to notice the terminology. King, mother, daughter. King, mother, daughter. Very significant when we come to the end time application of this. Verse 24 once again. "So she went out and said to her mother, 'What shall I ask?' And she said, 'The head of John the Baptist.'" Now what would you do for the head of Pastor Bohr? I'll bet you would say, "What are you talking about?" At least I hope you would. But I want you to notice that the daughter was just like her mother. Notice verse 25. "Immediately she came in with haste to the king." She didn't even think about it. "And asked, saying, 'I want you to give me at once the head of John the Baptist on a platter.' And the king was exceedingly sorry. Yet because of the oaths and because of those who sat with him, he did not want to refuse her."
Was he just like Ahab? Was his character just like Ahab in the Old Testament? Absolutely. Now notice verse 27. Immediately the king sent an executioner and commanded his head to be brought. And now notice this. And he went and beheaded him in prison, brought his head on a platter, and gave it to the girl, and the girl gave it to her mother. Who is the dangerous figure in this story? The dangerous figure is the mother. She's the one who ends up slaying the matchmaker. Now let me ask you, does this all have an end time application? It most certainly does. You see, we have typology functioning here. The story of Abraham sending Eliezer to prepare the way or to make arrangements for the marriage of his son is actually symbolic of God sending Moses to arrange the marriage between Jesus and Israel. Also, it illustrates God sending John the Baptist to prepare the way or make arrangements for the marriage of Jesus to Israel. And you have the enemies of the matchmaker. Now, I want you to notice that we are to expect an end time Elijah. Notice Malachi chapter 4 and verses 5 and 6. Malachi chapter 4 and verses 5 and 6. You see, John the Baptist does not exhaust the Elijah prophecy of the Old Testament. It says there in Malachi 4, 5, and 6, "Behold, I will send you Elijah the prophet before the coming of the great and dreadful day of the Lord. And he will turn the hearts of the fathers to the children, and the hearts of the children to the fathers, lest I come and strike the earth with a curse." Does God promise to send Elijah right before the second coming of Jesus Christ? Yes. Do you suppose that the purpose of that Elijah is to be the matchmaker to prepare a people to make them ready to marry Jesus? Absolutely. Now let's pursue that. Where is the message of this end time Elijah? Remember the message of the first Elijah? Restored the gospel by restoring the altar where the sacrifices were made. He restored true worship by rebuking the worship of Baal, the sun god. And he said, "You have troubled Israel because you have broken the commandments of God and followed the Baals." Three things: the gospel, worship, and the commandments. Would you expect this end time Elijah to have a very similar message? Absolutely. Where do we find that message? We find that message in Revelation 14 and verses 6 through 12. Notice Revelation 14, verses 6 and 7. The message that prepares a bride for the great marriage of Jesus with his people at the end of time. It says there in Revelation 14, verse 6, "Then I saw another angel flying in the midst of heaven, having the what? The everlasting gospel to preach to those who dwell on the earth, to every nation, tribe, tongue, and people." This shows that this cannot be one person, because one person can't take the message to every nation, kindred, tongue, and people. This is a worldwide movement. Elijah's a symbol of a worldwide people. Now notice what he says in a loud voice. "Fear God." By the way, that in the Bible is coupled with keeping God's commandments all throughout the Bible. "Fear God and give glory to him, for the hour of his judgment has come. And worship him who made heaven and earth, the sea and the springs of water." Does this first angel's message restore the gospel? It most certainly does. Does this first angel's message restore the commandments of God? Yes. In fact, when you get to the third angel's message, we find that it says, "Here are they who" what? "Who keep the commandments of God and have the testimony of Jesus Christ." Does this first message restore true worship? Yes, because it says, "Worship him who made the heavens, the earth, the seas, and the fountains of waters."
The purpose of this message is to go to all of the world to prepare a bride for the great marriage of Jesus with his people. By the way, the second angel's message warns people that Babylon is fallen. And in a moment we're going to notice that Babylon has three parts. Babylon is fallen. And people are supposed to leave Babylon and join God's remnant people so that at the end of time they can participate in that great marriage between Jesus and his people. Now let me ask you this. Do you suppose that the devil is going to be angry at this end time matchmaker? Absolutely. Because the purpose of this end time matchmaker, this end time Elijah, this worldwide movement, which prepares the way for the great wedding of Jesus with his people at the very end of time, his purpose is to prepare a bride for the great marriage. And the devil hates that message. And he hates what the matchmaker does. And so you would expect that the end time Elijah would also have how many enemies? Now, where did you get that idea from? The end time Elijah must also have three enemies. Now, let's examine if the book of Revelation speaks about three. Go with me to Revelation chapter 16 and verse 13. Revelation chapter 16 and verse 13. And previously in this seminar, we've studied about the beast, we've studied about his image, and we've studied about the dragon. And so this will be just review. I'm going to read it, and then I'm going to tell you what these powers represent, because we've already studied them in this seminar. Revelation 16 and verse 13 says, "And I saw three unclean spirits like frogs." Let me just stop there a minute. What are unclean spirits? Evil spirits. What are evil spirits? Thank you. Fallen angels. So how many unclean spirits do you have? How many unclean angels? Three. How many angels' messages does God send? Three. What do the angels use to proclaim God's message? With a loud what? Voice. Where do these spirits come from? From the mouth. These are the counterfeit three angels. So if you know what the true three angels teach, you'll know what the counterfeit ones are teaching as well. So it says, I saw three unclean spirits like frogs coming out of the mouth of the dragon. There's one power. Out of the mouth of the beast. There's the second power. And out of the mouth of the what? Of the false prophet. That's power number three. For they are spirits of demons performing signs which go out to the kings of the earth and of the whole world to gather them to the battle of that great day of God Almighty. How many powers is Babylon composed of? Three. The dragon, the beast, and the false prophet. Now, because we've studied this, I'm just going to interpret it for you. What is represented by the dragon? We know that the dragon represents Satan in a primary sense. But in a secondary sense, the dragon represents the civil powers of the world. For example, in Revelation chapter 12, you have this dragon that stands next to the woman to devour her child as soon as the child is born. Let me ask you, what power was that? It was the empire of Rome. The dragon represents Rome. In Ezekiel 29 and verse 3, Pharaoh is called the great dragon. In other words, we find here a reference in the dragon to the kings of the earth and the whole world. But then we also have the beast. What does the beast represent? We've already studied that it represents the Roman Catholic papacy. And what does the false prophet represent? It represents apostate Protestants. Now let me ask you, is the end time scenario going to look a lot like the scenario in the days of John the Baptist and in the days of the prophet Elijah? Absolutely. By the way, in Revelation 17, these powers are called by a different name. And I'm not going to read the text because you've
read it, and you know what I'm referring to. Revelation chapter 17 speaks about a great harlot. She's seated on many waters, which represents what? Multitudes, nations, tongues, and peoples. What does a woman represent in prophecy? Represents an apostate church, in this case, because it's a vile, adulterous woman, the great harlot. Now, you'll notice that she's called the mother of harlots, which must mean that she has what? That she has daughters. And she commits fornication with whom? With the kings of the earth. And so you have the same idea as in the Elijah story in the Old Testament, as well as the New Testament Elijah story in John the Baptist. You have a harlot woman. She moves the strings according to Revelation 17. She's the dangerous figure. She uses the kings of the world. And she uses her daughters or the image or the false prophet to accomplish her purposes. And folks, as we look out at what's happening in the world today, particularly in the United States of America, we can certainly see this being fulfilled before our very eyes. How the papacy, uniting with Protestantism, is trying to influence the rulers of the world to accomplish their purposes. And folks, it will finally end up in the persecution against the matchmaker, against Elijah. By the way, do you know that we can very easily determine who is on God's side and who is not on God's side in the end time? Do you know, it's so simple. The people who proclaim the same message that Elijah preached are on God's side. So if the people are preaching the everlasting gospel, and they're preaching that we're supposed to keep the commandments of God, which the devil hates, the dragon hates them, and if we're preaching that you're supposed to worship the Creator on His holy Sabbath, you know that those are on God's side. So it doesn't take a rocket scientist to figure out that those who say that the commandments have been changed and that you don't have to keep the Sabbath, you can keep a substitute day, are on the other side of the equation. Are you following me? There's another way in which you can determine whether you're on God's side or not. If you are persecuted, you are on God's side. If you are with the persecutors, you are on the devil's side. It's that simple. It's not complicated. In the end time, those on God's side are not going to be all of the people who have the power of the government, all of the people who have their churches full. No. Those on God's side are those who are going to be persecuted for righteousness' sake. So much for the idea that Christians are supposed to take over the world. Now let me ask you, what is the purpose of this end time Elijah? It is to prepare the way. It is to take the necessary steps to prepare the what? To prepare the wedding for Jesus with His people. In fact, let's notice a few references in the New Testament to this. Ephesians chapter 5 and verses 25 to 27. Ephesians chapter 5 verses 25 to 27. See, the purpose of the matchmaker is to prepare a bride for Jesus. A beautiful bride. A virgin bride. A hard-working bride. A courteous and tactful and loving bride. Just like Rebecca was in the Old Testament. Now notice what it says here. The Apostle Paul, husbands, love your wives just as Christ also loved the church and gave Himself for her, that He might sanctify and cleanse her with the washing of water by the word. By the way, the water represents the Holy Spirit. The Holy Spirit washes the church through what? Through the word. That He might present her to Himself a what? A glorious church. This will take place when Jesus comes, by the way. A glorious church, not having spot or wrinkle or any such thing, but that she should be holy and without what? And without blemish. So what does the three angels' message do?
It actually prepares God's people to be what? To be married to Jesus Christ when Jesus Christ comes. It prepares a people who are without spot or wrinkle or any such thing at the coming of Jesus. And it's accomplished through the medium of the Holy Spirit through obedience to God's what? Obedience to God's holy word. Now let's notice Revelation.

0: chapter 22 and verse 11. Revelation chapter 22 and verse 11. Do you know that there's a time when the door of probation in this world is going to close? The work of the matchmaker will be finished. And everyone will be on one side or on the other side. They will either be God's bride, without spot or wrinkle or any such thing, or they will be on the side of that other woman, the harlot who fornicates with the kings of the earth. There are only two options, and the day is coming when the door of probation is going to close, and God is going to speak these awesome words. Notice Revelation chapter 22 and verse 11. It says here, "He who is unjust, let him be unjust still." Now I need to explain something to you before we finish reading this verse. The King James doesn't really capture the meaning of the verbs. Really, the verbs say, "He who is," as it says here in verse 11, "he who is unjust, let him be unjust still," would be better translated, "He who is unjust, let him continue to act unjustly." In other words, it is a verb of action. You can read the New International Version. It has the proper translation. In other words, he who is unjust will continue to perform unjust actions. Notice what it continues saying there in verse 11. "He who is filthy, let him to continue to act in a what? In a filthy way." By the way, is God's bride filthy when Jesus comes? No. We read in Ephesians 5 that Christ's bride has no what? No spot, no wrinkle, and then he says, in case I missed something, or any such thing. In other words, the message of the three angels will have purified a people and prepared them for the coming of Jesus. That was the purpose of the message of John the Baptist, by the way, as well. Now notice what it continues saying. "He who is righteous, let him continue to act righteously," is the way that it should be translated. "And he who is holy, let him continue to behave in a holy manner." Let me ask you, was Rebecca a woman of action? Not only was she a virgin in her state, not only was she pure, and by the way, Isaac was monogamous. He's one of those heroes in the Old Testament who had only one wife. Because Isaac is a symbol of whom? Is a symbol of Jesus, who marries only one bride. You see, Babylon fornicates with many, but Jesus is married to one. He's married to his pure church, who is clothed with the sun and standing on the moon and with a crown of 12 stars on her head, victorious over sin, victorious over Satan, and victorious over the world. And now I want you to notice, at the very end, once the church has prepared herself, the idea that we find in Revelation chapter 19 and verses 7 and 8. Revelation chapter 19, verses 7 and 8. Here it's speaking about what Jesus is going to do with his church. Notice, it says there, "Let us be glad and rejoice and give him glory, for the marriage of the Lamb has come." And what? "And his wife has made herself ready." What was the word that was used for the work of John the Baptist? To make a people what? Ready for the coming of the Lord. What is going to happen when the three angels' messages have done their work? Jesus will have a people who are what? Ready. Now notice verse 8. "And to her," that is to the bride, "it was granted to be arrayed in fine linen, clean and bright. For the fine linen is the righteous acts of the saints. Let me ask you, does that fit very well with what we just read in Revelation 22 and verse 11? You see, many people say the only thing that counts is the imputed righteousness of Christ. When you believe in Jesus, when you repent, when you confess your sin, Jesus puts His righteousness to your account, and God looks upon you as if you have never sinned. And praise the Lord, that is a great truth of the gospel. That is definitely biblical, but that is only half the story. That is only half the gospel. You say, what do you mean? The fact is that if God credits the righteousness to your account, as a result, you will show righteousness in your life. If Jesus has imputed His righteousness to you, you must also be willing to receive His what? His imparted righteousness. Because the same Lord who justifies is the Lord who sanctifies. And Jesus will never justify someone who is not willing to be sanctified. Is Jesus going to have a justified church when He comes? He most certainly is. Is He going to have a sanctified church when He comes? Absolutely. He will have a church that has prepared itself. It is ready for the great wedding with Jesus Christ, the Lord and the Savior. And then do you know what Jesus is going to do? When He marries His people, and by the way, He marries His people in absentia. I'm not going to get into that right now. He marries His people in the heavenly sanctuary. When probation closes, when you hear those words of Revelation 22 verse 11, that's the moment when the marriage takes place. And then Jesus is going to come. The church is ready. He's going to pick up the church and He's going to take the church to heaven, His bride. And what's going to be celebrated there? Oh, the great reception, the marriage supper of the Lamb, where God's people will sit at the table, and Jesus Christ, the husband, will come, and He will be the one to serve us. Are you looking forward to this time? What do we need to do in order to be ready? We must pay heed to the messages that God has given in the book of Revelation. We must learn to fear God, give glory to Him, realize we are in the hour of the judgment, and worship the Creator, and flee from Babylon. May that be our experience, is my prayer.
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2: Did you know that one of our most common diseases in our society is only found in societies that can afford a rich Western diet? I want to talk to you for just a few minutes about constipation. Oh yes, it's one of these unmentionable diseases. Most of us have it in Western society, and we just don't talk about it. When Dr. Dennis Burkitt worked in Africa as a medical missionary, he was absolutely astounded to find out that the food in an African person takes about 24 hours to go through the system from the intake to the exit. He then began to ask the question, I wonder how long it takes for Westerners to eat this food, or food that they're accustomed to. And so he now checked this out on Westerners, Europeans who were living on Western foods in Africa. And there it took 3 to 4 to 5 days for the transit time. And he was absolutely amazed. And he asked the question, could it be that the great Western problem of constipation, this anguishing disease, could actually relate to something in the diet? And this was then the beginning of the need for recognizing that we should eat more fiber in our diet. You can be on the move again. You can do it without all the laxatives. You eat more fruits and vegetables, where you eat more grains, and where you eat more beans. These are the foods that are very high in fiber. Or take the berries, very high in fiber. And be sure that you drink your 6, 7, 8, 10 glasses of water. And as you eat more fiber, and as you drink more water, you too can be on the move again. This is Dr. Hans Diehl with a health tip for today.
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0: I'm Shelley Quinn, and we welcome you to 3ABN today. Before I introduce our very special guest, I just want to talk to you from the heart for a minute. We know that no two snowflakes are alike. Did you know that no two leaves are alike either? And no two human beings are exactly alike. Even identical twins have differences. The Bible says in Psalm 140, verse 14, I will praise you, for I am fearfully and wonderfully made. Marvelous are your works, and that my soul knows very well. But let me ask you, when you are born different, how does that affect you? Do you believe, you know, society has a way, even though we're all so different, of coming up with a norm. And when you're born outside of that norm, how does it affect you? Today we're going to be talking with someone who's overcome the insecurity of that. And I just wanted to give you a little personal testimony. I know what it's like to carry those emotional wounds inside because you're different. My father was 6'3½", and he was blunt in his life. I grew 5 inches during the summer between my 6th grade and 7th grade year in school. I went from being a little taller than average to being 6 feet tall. Thankfully, I quit growing at the age of 13. But what I found is that people make a lot of insensitive remarks. I had bullies at school. There was a couple of guys that just never let up on me. Thankfully, my mother would tell me, oh, look at the Miss Americas. They're 6 feet tall. Don't worry about it. And I didn't show those deep emotional wounds, but it hurt. You know, the fear of rejection when children are born, adolescents and children, they can be embarrassed. They have a fear of rejection. They feel less than. Maybe they've even got an anger over their physical limitation or feel anxious in social circles. Some of us carry this stuff from childhood further into our adult lives. But here's the point. God doesn't see us that way. We are fearfully and wonderfully made. He doesn't look at us in any way at our disformities or how we're unusual. Rather, God looks at the heart. And the heart of our precious guest that I'm about to introduce is a very special heart. And hers is a special story because she was born with a very rare condition that only 1 in 2 million people are born with. So without further ado, let me introduce you to Natalie Boonstra Lilly. Natalie, we're so glad that you're joining us.
1: Oh, I'm so glad to be here, Shelley.
0: Well, you are a pre-licensed therapist. You're going into mental health counseling. You are an author, and you are a speaker. So we're anxious to get into your story, but what I'd like to ask you to do, would you pray first, and let's set the tone and invite the Holy Spirit to guide this, because I want to tell the people at home, this is going to be a story. It's an intimate story. Natalie is very vulnerable. And as we go through this story, you're going to find a pathway to healing if you haven't already. It is beautiful what the Lord has done in her life. Natalie?
1: Yes, dear Heavenly Father, I just want to thank you for this opportunity to share what you've done through my life, that you've been able to help me recognize the healing that comes from a transformational relationship with you and your Son, Jesus Christ. Lord, thank you so much for people like Shelley and the whole team who's made this possible today. I just want to pray that you be close to our the viewers and the listeners that as I'm sharing about what you've done for me, that they may be reminded of their own story and their own walk and just get a little bit closer to you and feel your love in a more tangible way. Amen.
2: Amen. Miss Natalie, tell us a little bit about your family life. You grew up, I know, in a Seventh-day Adventist Christian home, but tell us about your family life and your early years.
1: Yeah, so my parents are Sean and Jean, and so they are...
2: Sean and Jean Boonstra.
1: Boonstra, yes, that's right, right? And so I have always been very familiar with ministry, and I've seen firsthand how special it is to dedicate your life to sharing Jesus with others. And so I would say that our family life, especially in the early years, was really happy and joyful, and we had a lot of moves, but we also had a lot of exciting new experiences with those moves.
2: So when were you diagnosed, and I'm not sure that I am saying this right, but Madelung's, how do you say that?
1: Yeah, it's very rare, so I don't blame you for being unsure about the pronunciation. It's pronounced Madelung's deformity, and I can set the scene for you a bit. I was diagnosed when I was about 10 years old, but it wasn't a simple process. I, at the time, was living with my family in Southern California, about an hour outside of Los Angeles, and we were out for lunch one day, and I was with my parents and my younger sister, and I had my arms out on the table like this, not really thinking much of it. And my dad stops and goes, "Hey, I kind of see a bit of a divot in your wrist there. I'm curious about that. Let's go to your doctor." And so we went to my pediatrician, and they referred me out to an orthopedic specialist. And I went through a few specialists before finally my doctor, Dr. Murphy, he comes in with this huge medical textbook and this tiny little black and white grainy picture of an arm that looks exactly like mine. And he said, "I think this is Madelung's deformity, which is a congenital disorder that affects both wrists. It's very common in females with petite stature." So I'm about 5 feet tall. And so there's not necessarily a reason that we know of that I would have Madelung's deformity other than the short stature. And so he said, "You know, because you're prepubescent, it would be an ideal time to go in and operate and prevent further divoting in the arm and pain and difficulties with motor function and things." And so I was diagnosed, and then I had an operation just a few months later.
2: So kind of tell us a little bit more about Madelung's. It's the wrist, but is there also, you get end up not having the length, normal length in your arms? Tell us about this.
1: That's correct. Yeah, so it affects the length and the shape of my arms, and so my arms are visibly shorter than what would be proportional for another woman my height. And that's due to the deformity, but also due to the corrective surgery that I had. I'm not sure about the technical terms of what they did, but there was something to do with releasing the ligaments in my arms to prevent pain as I continued to grow. And so my arms themselves didn't grow much longer past about 10 years old.
2: Okay, so this is only 1 in 2 million people. It is a rare disease. Now you go through the pain and the trauma of the surgery, and I know it was painful, But tell us about those first few years after the surgery when you realize your body continues to grow, your arms are not. Did you feel, where did the insecurity, I know there was a root of insecurity, what affected you the most about that time? Was it people's reactions, fear of rejection? What was it?
1: Yeah, I would say that the emotional pain was the most impactful part of my story. I had the surgery, and then after the 6 or 8 weeks of recovery, I thankfully haven't experienced any physical pain really from this. The surgery was quite successful. And so going into middle school and high school, I started to realize that people around me were becoming self-conscious about their bodies, as we all do at that age, especially girls and young ladies. And I remember so badly not wanting to feel different. My personality is one where I've always enjoyed getting to know new people and making friends and involving myself in the social order. And so I found that side of things to be really enjoyable, but there was this deeper, darker shame that I carried underneath that of not having the answers to questions about my arms. I knew how to say that I had surgery. I'd never met anybody before. And so I attributed being different to being less than, yes, or unworthy. And kids would ask questions. At the time, I had fairly visible scars from the surgery, which have now faded. So they would ask about the scars or just about the proportions of my arms in general. Like, it was something that I so desperately wanted to hide, and I just wanted to go with the flow. But you can't hide the arms on your body. They're part of you. And so I felt like I just wanted to blend in, but it was impossible to do so.
2: Well, you know, I know that that's quite common when anybody has a deformity. They have anxiety and social, when they're in a social setting, and sometimes they'll try to hide the affected limb. But it is a very difficult thing to be different. You know, we're all different. It's really that norm that I was talking about. We take an average and we say this is normal. But people, what makes it difficult to be different is that you end up with this identity crisis, and it is something that in my own life, it was the Lord who helped me understand that my identity is not in how I look, but my identity is found in Him. But it's very awkward, and some people will become perfectionists trying to earn others' favors. Some people withdraw socially, but that never happened. You didn't withdraw emotionally or socially.
1: I think that I took what was a God-given gift and strength in connecting with others and being empathetic. And I started to try and use that as a cover for my physical body. And it really did turn into people pleasing, or what we call the fawn response, which is making myself as kind and agreeable as possible so that maybe others would just not notice me more than what I was wanting them to see. It was a form of control that I didn't realize even necessarily consciously that I was doing until much later when I went to go get some mental health training.
2: Yeah, I think everybody responds differently. But, you know, one of the greatest lies is that your identity is wrapped up in your appearance or your abilities. But you grew up really pretty visible with Sean Boonstra, who is an evangelist, and now with Adventist Review. He's an editor at Adventist Review. But you grew up in a very active, a family that was active in ministry. When did you quit leaning on your parents' relationship? When did you actually develop a close personal relationship with the Lord?
1: Yeah, that's a great question. I think it was around 16 years old, and I'll share this story because it's powerful to me still. I was living in Colorado at the time, and I was with some friends, and we were out to get some ice cream, and I heard a group of other teenagers behind me coming. They came in and they were talking about something or other, and then I started to hear them say, what's wrong with her arms? Like, there's something going on there. And it was like the weight of every snide remark or neutral question, every thought about my arms, it was like Satan wanted to use that as a lie to say that you're worthless, you're awkward, you're ugly, be ashamed of yourself, don't be proud of who you are. If there's this one thing wrong with you, that just means you're all bad. There's no redeeming you. And I really felt that in a crushing way. And I, because it was a shame point, I didn't share with my friends. That's something we do when we feel ashamed. We don't want others to know, because if we are to share, oh, I feel worthless, I feel

0: I've, you know, tried in my own little way as a teen to try and serve you, and I just realized finally that it wasn't a result of God doing this to me, but just a result of brokenness and sin in this world. And I opened up my Bible, and I don't recommend doing this, but it worked for me at a young age. I just opened the Bible and I said, God, I need something. I need something from you. And that's when the verse in Psalm came forward where it says, I will praise you for I am fearfully and wonderfully made. And I realized, although I'd read that verse, what was probably hundreds of times before, that it was real. God really, really wanted me to know that I am fearfully and wonderfully made. And often when I speak to girls or ladies, I remind them there's no line in that verse for exceptions. It doesn't say you're fearfully and wonderfully made unless you have Madelung's deformity or you recently went through a devastating family loss, or you can't find a job, or you have some skeletons in your closet before, you know, being saved by Jesus. Like it says, you are fearfully and wonderfully made, period. And I don't want to say that it's easy to just read that verse and then believe it. Like it's a daily battle, and in the decade plus since then, I really have had to go to God with this and ask him to help me believe that that's true. I don't always feel that way every day. There's days where I still look in the mirror and go, ugh, like, man, this outfit would just look so much better if I was proportional, or there's other things that crop up, other insecurities about my intelligence or my work performance, or is this person mad at me? Those things still crop up, but in those moments, I find that comfort in the truth of the Bible and asking God, hey, I don't really believe that I'm fearfully and wonderfully made. I don't really feel that today, but I know that it's true. And so please fill in those gaps for me.
1: You know, I think, thank you for sharing from your heart because, first of all, I'm so sorry those things happened to you as a child. But in our trials, often, it's what makes us stronger. It's what makes us more empathetic. And once we learn to quit relying on self, on God, it's what makes us powerful in ministry. I want to give two verses, two thoughts. Many times people blame what's going on with, well, something happened in your life. I know I've had a lot of chronic illnesses and a lot of injuries. And sometimes people will say, well, why does God allow that to happen? I just say, hey, the Bible says, Jesus said, in this world there's going to be many tribulations. God didn't put these conditions on me. It's not something I did or sinned or that I'm less than. In fact, he says in Isaiah 63:9, this is the heart of the Lord. He says, in all their afflictions, he was afflicted. And the angel of his presence saved them. In his love and in his pity, he redeemed them, and he bore them and carried them all the days of old. You know what that's saying? When you feel wounded, your pain, your emotional pain, touches God's heart. He is there carrying you through. And you know, sometimes we see that you pray for healing, and well, I've seen miraculous healings, but we pray for healing and we don't always get a miracle. But remember, Jesus prayed three times, let this cup pass from me, but not my will but yours be done. And remember, Paul prayed three times, and he wanted that thorn out of his flesh. And what did Jesus say to him in 2 Corinthians 12:9? He said, my grace is sufficient for you, for my

0: power is made perfect in weakness. And that's what I see with you, precious darling. You're a beautiful young woman. You've been you married in 2021, right? Mm-hmm. And you have a full life. You're intelligent. You're beautiful. But it is easy to let the devil whisper in your ear and try to rob you of your identity. Tell us a little about how God, I want to first mention Natalie's book. This book is called Insecure, My Story, and it is available at the ABC stores or online at Amazon. Let me read to you just briefly. Well, it's only part one and part two, so I'm going to read the whole thing. The contents, part one, The Origin of Insecurity, 1-2 million. When self-realization is painful, there is joy and acceptance, extraordinarily rare. Part two, the hard work in healing. I am who you say I am. That reminds me of Paul in 1 Corinthians 15:10. By the grace of God, I am what I am. Chapter six, In Good Company. Then the power of positive self-talk. Anxiety is lying to you. Growth, goals, and grace. And what to do when you can't change your situation. Tell us about how God has pursued you and brought you from that identity crisis into understanding who you are in Jesus.
1: That's a beautiful question, and there's so many layers, and I think your affirmation of, you know, me leading a full life, and I have a wonderful spouse, and I landed in a career that is really a ministry, which is doing therapy and being there with people and their stories and their pain. I think what God is helping me understand more and more all the time is that so many things can be true at once. This world can be so painful, and we have so many afflictions, and yet we can still have beauty and comfort one another and enjoy the gifts of life on this side of heaven. And for so long, I think the lie was it's either I'm worthless, I'm stained, I'm ugly, I'm deformed, and that's all there is to know about me. Satan really wants you to focus on your pain points. And sometimes it's not always physical. It could be a traumatic event or something else. And it's not something that we just brush off or forget. It's not our definition. Our definition is in Christ and the fact that He loves us so much that He laid down His life for us.
0: Amen. You know, I think you hit on something very powerful there when you said this feeling of worthlessness. Some of us just, we've heard the whisper of the devil, but sometimes you may have heard from your own family, you're worthless. You're never going to amount to anything. And you know, if you've got that feeling in you, just know this, that God places great value on you, and you are not less than the price that He paid for you. In 1 Peter 1:18-19, it says, knowing that you were not redeemed with worthless things like silver and gold from the traditions of your father, but you were redeemed by the precious blood of Jesus Christ, like a lamb without spot or blemish. That's the value God puts on your life. He came down from heaven to become a man and to show you, to demonstrate His love by dying on the cross, to redeem you by His own blood. And you know, so many people don't know that, but Tell us about developing that identity in Christ. When I always teach, the way it happened for me, Natalie, was I started speaking God's word over my life, His promises that I was chosen and redeemed and new creation. And that changed the way I thought. How did it happen for you?
1: Yeah. Also speaking God's promises over my life. And one thing that was extremely helpful for me was just deciding how I felt about my own story and taking the narrative into my own hands. And it started small. I didn't start by writing a book. It started with sharing individually with friends or teachers, and then, you know, being willing to share at a small group or preach at a women's gathering or finally, you know, speaking for a week of prayer at a university. And it built from two or three people to maybe 10 or 15 and so on and so forth. And then, I felt convicted to share my story in written format so that others may feel encouraged by their own. And taking that narrative into my hand and saying, I'm not worthless. It's not shameful to have pain or to doubt or to experience heartbreak. In fact, that's what the whole point of salvation is about, and getting to take that into my own hands and tell my story before I let the world tell it for me.
0: So correct me if I'm wrong, but what I hear you saying is that by sharing, you reframed the narrative. You reframed it, bringing in what God was showing you through His promises, bringing in a much more positive approach to your story. Is that what you're saying? You reframed it by sharing?
1: Absolutely. And I also, the devil doesn't want us to share about what Jesus has done for us, and he wants us to stay quiet. And so part of my story with how good Jesus is and what he's done to heal and transform my heart is to be honest about how dark and painful things have felt for me before, because I just want people to know, like, I can't change my arms. My Madelungs isn't going away on this side of heaven, but my heart is transformed, and it's a daily walk with Christ. It's waking up in the morning and saying, Lord, like, I want to walk in your identity today. And when we are loud about how much Jesus has done for us, that's that antidote to shame.
0: But you know, I love what you're saying. I wish you were here with me so I could give you a big hug. There's something about, there's parallels, you know, we're all in the same boat really, aren't we? And when I first started ministering, what the Lord told me is minister from your own faults and how I minister from where I fail and how God brought me through that. I don't teach on anger because I've got a fuse to make angry. But I do teach, and even now, you know, there are times when once you find your identity in Christ and you know who you are, that you are loved and you're abiding in Christ and the Holy Spirit, which that's the biggest to me, is inviting the Holy Spirit in day by day and knowing that God's thoughts are higher than ours. And then it puts us on the right track and the Lord can use us. But it doesn't mean, and tell me if I'm wrong, for me, it hasn't meant that there's not shadows occasionally. About a year ago, I've been going through some neurological problems. I was dizzy for two. I'm much better now, praise the Lord, and thank you for your prayers. But I was so dizzy for 2 years that they had to walk me out here, one person on either side, to get me to sit out here. And one day I got so dizzy, I was trying to work on my computer, and I could hardly see the screen, and I said, "Oh, Lord, I've lost my identity." And I had that moment of self-pity, but the Lord just clearly spoke to my heart, put that thought, that still small voice. He said, "No, you haven't. Your identity is in me." So being the discovery that God has brought to your heart, do you find, what I find anyway, is that there's still ups and downs. None of us have arrived completely, but when that downtime comes, rather than entertaining self-pity, what I will do is just start thanking the Lord for all my blessings and praising the Lord. And He lifts me up out of that poor, pitiful pearl attitude. And then He reminds me, because the world's constantly trying to remind you of the problems you have. But if you go before God, He reminds you of all His goodness. Have you had those experiences where you still, well, you just said you were looking at the outfit thinking, this would be so much better if my arms were proportional?
1: Yeah, I think being honest about how we can still, even when we know that we're saved and we have Jesus in our hearts, that this world is really painful. And I think the more that we get to know Christ, the more that we see how dark and devastating life can be, whether it's because of people who are choosing to use their pain to hurt others, or whether it's just natural disasters or all these different circumstances. I certainly have had moments where I've genuinely become depressed in my circumstances, and it's going back to that experience with Christ where it's like, I don't feel this. I don't feel that I have hope. I don't feel that I'm fearfully and wonderfully made. And it's getting those verses out and saying, Lord, I'm reading this promise out loud and I'm claiming it right now because I know that this is true. I know it's true, but I don't feel it in my heart. And talking about it is so important.
0: Yeah, and you know, I think that I love that you are being so vulnerable and authentic, because our feelings don't always line up with the truth of God. I absolutely, Natalie, one of the things that troubles me more than anything is people who feel that they're not worthy of salvation, and they're constantly like, oh, I can't be saved. I can't be saved. I'm not perfect. And I want to read something to you, because there's times when I think, Lord, how did you save me? And I just praise God every day for salvation by grace and righteousness by faith. But in 1 John 5:10, John writes, "He who believes in the Son of God has this witness in himself. He who does not believe in God has made him a liar." So when you look at the Bible in 2 Corinthians 5:17, creation in Christ, the old is gone, the new is come, and you think, no, not me. Let me tell you something. Romans 4:17, God says He knows the end from the beginning, and He calls things that are not as though they already were. So if the Bible says you're a new creation, you've just got to say it. I'm a new creation in Christ Jesus. The old is gone. The new has come. And thank you, Lord, that you see me as complete because you've promised in Philippians 1:6, you've promised to complete the good work you've begun in me. But listen to this. If you don't believe God, you're calling him a liar because you've not believed the testimony that God has given his son. And this is the testimony, 1 John 5:11. This is the testimony that God has given us eternal life, and this life is in his son. He who has the son has life. He who does not have the son of God does not have life. So our feelings, we can feel, oh, I don't know how he can save me, but we've got to go to the word of God always, don't we? Because our feelings don't always match the truth.
1: Yeah, and I would just encourage everyone out there who's listening. I think that you're hearing this because God has something in your heart and in your story that's probably unfinished, and only you know what that is. And so I just want to encourage you to bring that to the feet of Jesus. I think we try so many things to heal ourselves with various ambitions or social status or different things that make us feel like we're worth something in this world. And there's just so much pain in that. But when we bring that to the feet of Jesus, we're amazed by how much he loves us and how much he can redeem us. And so just like my story needed to come out and see the light, I think it's so valuable to speak with a trusted friend or a mentor or a pastor or a therapist about what you're experiencing. And I know Jesus cares about you because he cared about me, and that extends for everyone.
0: Yeah, this reminds me of Isaiah 43:9, where he says, "Fear not, for I have redeemed you. I have called you by your name. You are mine." God knows your name. God listens. He sees. He's the God who sees you. But talk to me about how grace helped you grow. And then let's talk about just a kind of a final sum it up. What do you do when you feel like you can't change your situation?
1: Yeah. Grace is one of the most beautiful gifts that there is, and I often feel that I don't deserve it, and that's kind of the whole point.
0: How do you define grace for our listeners?
1: I would define grace as being like a small child and God like a loving parent, where he's watching me make the same mistake or go into the same pitfall every single time, and just saying, "My child, just get up and try again. Like, it's okay. You spilled the milk. Let's wipe it up and let's try again. I still love you. There's no shame on you here." And grace is a gift. I had a wise mentor once tell me that grace is like Jesus walking into the room and handing you a present. And there's nothing you could have done to earn this gift, but it's a gift for you. And it feels uncomfortable sometimes because there's nothing that we can do to earn it. We just get to accept it. And so I would ask, What would you do if Jesus came into the room and handed you a gift? What would you do with that gift? And that gift is grace.
0: And that's his love, all wrapped up. But it's so amazing how many people reject his love. And it's generally the same thing over and over, that they feel unworthy. Just remember your worth. Nothing less than the price that he paid for you. So how do you, we only have a few minutes. I know you can speak once again. Natalie Boonstra Lilly, her book is Insecure, My Story. And this is available on Amazon. It is also available at the ABC Books stores. And this is something that is a personal, intimate story. And you bring other people's stories in here, but explain, you have a word in here that I'm fond of using. I believe that God is a boundary-making, boundary-keeping God. That's what the Ten Commandments are. They're boundaries around His government of love. They tell us how to love Him, how to love one another, and we can only do that as He pours His love into our hearts by the power of the Holy Spirit. But there are boundaries that we have to put on our own actions and on others. Talk about to somebody out there who feels, I'm going through something where I feel ashamed or insecure or anxious about. How do you put boundaries around your own thoughts and what other people will, the insensitive remarks they might make? How do you put boundaries around your life to grow in grace and in the knowledge of our Lord and Savior Jesus Christ?
1: I'm so glad you brought that up, Shelley. I think boundaries are so essential. They're the container that keeps our relationships safe and functional. And when we're going through something shameful, many of us, or we've experienced trauma, many of us find ourselves in distorted relationships with others to whatever degree. And sometimes we can feel that we don't deserve to set a boundary because we have to work really hard to prove our worth, or we must always be the helper, or X, Y, and Z. And so setting boundaries with ourselves starts with saying, what do I believe is true? Do I believe that the word of God is true? And if so, what are those particular truths and how do they apply to the certain circumstances in my life? For example, if I believe that I'm saved by grace and not through striving or works, then I will serve out of grace and out of my specific giftings, but I'm not going to overwork myself because I know that I'm saved and I know that there's lots of other people who will come alongside me to do that work. And so boundaries with ourselves and others is just going, is this request within my value system? Is this something that the Lord is having for me to do? And is this something that will be a helpful relationship or a fruitful relationship that will help me grow and transform in Christ? Or is this something that makes it difficult for me to hear the truth of what the Bible says? And when you're in your word and you're praying and you know Jesus intimately as a friend, the words that you say to yourself in your head or the words from other people will become clear to you what is a mismatch, what is of Christ and what is not, because you know Him well.
0: That's excellent. Amen. And that's where we've got to know the word for ourselves so that we recognize when the counterfeit comes. Remember what happened in Eden when Eve was standing in front of the tree of the knowledge of good and evil and looked up and saw this serpent, which was a winged creature back then. He wasn't a snake till after God cursed him and he had to crawl on his belly the rest of his life. But Satan had, if you would, was using this snake as a medium. So all of the dazzling glory of Lucifer, she looked up and he was so beautiful and he started talking to her. And you know what he did? He just twisted the word of God. 2 Peter 3:16 says, twist the word of God to their own destruction. And her mistake was she engaged in a conversation with the devil. And she said, no. He said, did God say you can't eat of all these trees? No, just the one. She was taken up for God. But once she engaged with the devil, it emboldened him, and he deceived her. She ate of the fruit, not knowing it was a bad thing. She was deceived by Satan. So if we don't know, how much did you grew up in the Word, but how much did your personal time in the Lord, with the Lord, in the Word and in prayer, tell us just how the one thing that was the greatest emphasis that God gave you to heal you?
1: The greatest emphasis. God delights in me as his child and as his creation. You mentioned the leaves and the snowflakes. And when I look around creation, I don't see perfection. I see intricacies, or I see knots and gnarls and an old oak tree, or those imperfections are just signs of a God with personality. And the world assigns the meaning to imperfection. Of course, sin and separation from God is extremely painful, but I think there are moments where God wants to give us glimmers of what heaven will be like, and those beautiful things that we experience, they're just a tiny fraction of how fantastic it will be to finally go home. And so I delight in those things, and I know that God delights in me, and I think God just wants us to celebrate the goodness that we can find while we're here.
0: Amen. You know, you're very blessed because you've learned at a very young age how much God loves you. You know, if you just understood, if you're sitting at home and saying, it just doesn't really make sense to me yet, I promise you, if you understood the love of God and understood how he came down and became, God came down to become a man and take on our flesh so that he could die for us to satisfy his own justice. There is a penalty for sin. The penalty is death, but he paid that sin penalty to satisfy his own justice. And if you understood who Jesus Christ was and how much God loves you, you would stand in holy wonder of God. Natalie, we're going to take a quick break, and we're going to go to the news break, but we're going to come back for a final thought with you. You are such a beautiful young woman, and you emanate such a beautiful spirit. I'm so excited, even though I can't hug you, I'm so excited to meet you today. But you hang on. We're going to come right back right after this news break.
2: 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Do you believe Jesus is coming soon? This question resonates with many and is at the heart of our mission. I'm Jasmine Carter, and 3ABN is on a divine mission commissioned by Jesus, who said in Mark 16:15, go into all the world and preach the gospel to every creature. 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
3: Do you need peace today? Is your marriage falling apart? Or has someone you loved passed away? Are you losing your home or even afraid to step out in ministry? Isaiah 26 verse 3 says, you will keep him in perfect peace, whose mind is stayed on you because he trusts in you. God wants to bring us peace. He's waiting to bring us comfort. Focus your mind on him. Trust in him and watch as his peace floods your soul.
0: I hope you've enjoyed this interview as much as I have. We're talking today with Natalie Boonstra-Lilly, who is the author of Insecure, My Story. And this book is available at the ABCs. You can go online for the ABC stores or on Amazon. And it's a beautiful book written by a beautiful woman. Natalie, please talk to people at home who are feeling like life is out of control.
1: Yeah, I think this life is nothing but surprises, and that can feel extremely anxiety-inducing for many of us. I know it did for me, and we don't know the next time that something's going to happen that will hurt us, and that can be debilitating, but I found so much comfort in going to Christ with that and saying, you didn't promise me that this world wouldn't have trouble. In fact, you warned me that it would, but I have you to walk with me through that fire, to walk with me when the waters are choppy. And because of that, I have hope, and hope is a huge factor in resilience. And my story is just one story. Each of us have an extremely unique story. We all have our thing that we feel like we can't measure up because of a moment in our past or something about our body or our mind or our story or our culture. We're not sure always. And so going to Christ with that is a beautiful journey. And sometimes we need support. And so I just wanted to mention that I am a pre-licensed therapist, and I do see clients through Restoration Christian Counseling. And so whether it's with me or a friend or a pastor or another counselor, I would just encourage you to open up that story in a safe place and examine how it's impacting you emotionally.
0: Natalie, you're beautiful inside and out, and thank you so much for being here with us today. If you at home would like to contact Natalie for counseling or to come speak at an event, her email is natalie@restcc.net. And our prayer for you is that the grace of our Lord and Savior Jesus Christ, the love of the Father, and the fellowship of the Holy Spirit will be with you always.

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2: 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Ascending the ranks of Hollywood, he discovers the God of the Bible. The decisions he makes will decide his eternal fate. We welcome Eli Gore. Thank you so much for being here.
3: Oh, thanks for having me, Bless.
2: We're excited to hear your testimony. Can we start with your childhood?
3: Yeah, so I was not raised in the Adventist faith. In fact, I wasn't really raised within a Christian upbringing. The only kind of exposure that I had to Christianity when I was younger was I had the opportunity to be brought into a foster family for a period of time, and that became like my other family still to this day. I look at it like I have two families. And my foster mother and father were Baptists, and they were very devout, and they, you know, they really followed it. But because I was constantly going back between there and my biological family, that Christian influence really didn't take hold.
2: It didn't stick for you.
3: Yeah, I didn't really feel like I was a Christian. I didn't practice, and I looked at myself as I became a teenager and a young person as an agnostic. Not that I didn't know what was real and what wasn't. I didn't know if God was real or if he wasn't real. I had moments in my life where I felt maybe there was a God, but as I got even more and deeper into high school and education, I started studying science and I started believing more evolution,
2: right,
3: and Big Bang and these types of theories.
2: So were you ever exposed to the Bible or?
3: Actually, not really. When I was, you know, in my foster mother's house, she would, you know, do the Now I Lay Me Down to Sleep prayer before bed every night. And that was kind of the, and I knew not to bring certain things in the home. You know, I listened to really hard, you know, rap music, even as a 4 or 5 year old in my biological home. But I would never bring that stuff to that home. I just intrinsically just knew that there was no cussing. There was nothing like that in that home. But I remember the first time I recognized anything about the Bible was when I was maybe 12 or 13. My mom was cleaning, my biological mother was cleaning her room, and she had been in the faith, and praise God, she's back in the faith now, but she had a period where she was not at all in church for about 20-something years. And so during that time, she was cleaning her room, and I guess we had an old family Bible, and she had put it on the bed. Mm-hmm. And I came in the room to ask her something, and I saw this. It was a large, biggest book I'd ever seen. Mm-hmm. And just the words right across the front. And I thought, man, I said, Mom, who's Holly Bible?
2: No way.
3: Because I thought, I mean, she must be super important, this Holly Bible character, if her name is so big on this big book. And my mom was just like, oh, my poor son, you know, my heathen son. Yeah. So that's how little I knew. I didn't even know a Bible to see it.
2: Gotcha.
3: Yeah.
2: So let's talk about your young adulthood. How did that develop for you?
3: I kind of was more interested as a young adult in sports. You know, my brother was a very successful basketball player. He was an all-Canadian. I'm originally from Canada. He played professional basketball in Europe. Probably in this day and age where there's a lot more social media and stuff, he probably could have played in the NBA. He was a really, really talented athlete. And so, you know, him being my older brother, I wanted to do what he was doing.
2: You're looking up to him.
3: Yeah, so I had, you know, some talent, not enough to go into the NBA or anything like that. And so that was one thing. And then the other thing that I had was when I was about 5 years old, my biological mom, again, she was in school at that time, which is part of the reason she had a lot of kids, 5, 6 kids, and she was going to school, went back to school as a mature student, and now she's got her getting her PhD, God bless her. But that's why she needed foster care, was to help.
2: To help out.
3: But nevertheless, she always had people around from the university and artists and, you know, thinkers. And one of the times she had people around the house, there were some producers there for a program called Sesame Park, which was our version, bootleg Sesame Street kind of thing.
2: Right, I'm familiar with that one.
3: Yeah, exactly. And so the producers had said, you know, she saw me and I was playing or something, and she said, oh, you know, I'm doing a program. We need little kids that can sing and dance. And would Eli be, you know, would you let Eli do it? And I was at that time obsessed with Michael Jackson. Mm-hmm. I thought I was Michael Jackson. Like, I literally thought
2: millions of kids.
3: Yeah,
2: like, we're doing that same thing.
3: And so, yeah. And so my mom said, well, ask him. You know, he can make his own decisions. And which is, my mom was always like that.
2: Kind of bizarre.
3: Yeah, but that's how it was. And for certain things. And so, yeah, I said, absolutely, you know, I, in my head. And so that's how I got into entertainment. So I would do stuff for the CBC, which is the Canadian, kind of like the BBC, but it's Canada. And then I would go and do sports, and I would kind of do some school stuff. But that was kind of my track all the way through school, all the way into, 17 or 18 when I graduated. And then at that point, I had such a resume for acting, and I was realizing I wasn't going to be a professional athlete. And I wasn't sure if I wanted to go to school. So I said, you know what, let me see what I can do with this acting thing. So I moved to Toronto and started to pursue my professional acting career.
2: And how did that go for you?
3: It was interesting. You know, I got into the union right before I left, and my sister's husband had been doing background acting and stuff in Toronto. Mm-hmm. And he was always kind of telling her, you know, whenever they would talk about him doing this or quitting or whatever, he'd always say, you know, if I could just get in the union, then, you know, then it would all open up for me.
2: Yeah,
3: it would all open up. Yeah.
2: So if this, then that.
3: So I think my sister had it in her head once I told her I was in the union, you know, oh, it's just going
2: to blow up.
3: Yeah, it's all going to happen right now. So she was willing to have me come stay with her. And then that same producer from when I was a kid knew an agent in town. And so I was able to kind of get set up, get an agent and have a place to stay. But I wasn't any good at acting.
2: None
3: you know, I, at all. I was a terrible actor. You know, I didn't know my lines. I wasn't ever prepared. I didn't have any craft. You know, I was just a young guy who'd had some experience.
2: You use the word craft.
3: That's interesting, yeah.
2: It is interesting.
3: Yeah, I never thought of that.
2: Because it is casting spells. Even the language that is, you know, that describes acting, it's cast for the people who are involved in it.
3: Right.
2: There is a television.
3: That's right.
2: Someone is telling you the vision that they want
3: the
2: audience to see.
3: That's right.
2: So at what point did you take it seriously and invest into it?
3: I was in Toronto for quite a few years, just doing commercials and getting little jobs here and there when I could. But I went away to Africa, and, you know, we don't have the time in this one to get into all the details, but essentially I was traveling there and I had a very near-death experience. At that time, by chance, well, by providence, I was reading the Bible as I was traveling through, because I was considering quitting acting, going back to school, and attending a program at King's College in Nova Scotia called the Foundational Year Program. And on that, they had a list of books, Foundational Year books, that are the foundational books of Western culture and civilization.
2: Mm.
3: And so it had Socrates and Iliad and all these books. And I said, I'm going to be in Africa. You know, a whole bunch of things happened for me to be traveling over there. But I knew I was going to be there for a while. And I said, I might as well read one of these books while I'm there. And I said, well, what's the biggest one? And it was the Bible. And so that's how I ended up reading the Bible. It was completely an agnostic exercise. But one thing I did say was to myself, if I judge this as I'm reading it, I'll never get through it. If I'm looking at everything and saying, oh, that can't be right, that's not right. I knew that intrinsically, or God put that in my heart to think that. And so I said, Eli, just read it objectively. And then when you get to the end, then you can determine your decisions about it and judgments and criticisms and things like that. You can process it after. By the time I got to the end, I was already I believed in God, and I consider myself to be a Christian.
2: So now you're starting to power in your life.
3: Yes.
2: But you're still betwixt. Am I going to exit, or am I going to continue? What decision
3: at that
2: did you
3: time, you know, I had only, when I, by the time I got back to Kitchener, I was over there for about 6 months. Like I said, I had a near-death experience. God showed himself to be real and pulled me out of the situation. And so I'm like, okay, God is real. But I'd only really read the Old Testament. So I didn't know if
2: you
3: I believed in Christianity. I didn't know about Jesus yet. Mm-hmm. And in Africa, there's so many different faiths. There's Islam, there's Christians, there's voodoo, there's so many things, and everyone's very passionate. And so when I got back, you know, the promise I made to God was, okay, I'm going to find out who's the real God. Who's the God of this Bible that I've read? Who's the God that was with me when I was in a situation where I couldn't get myself out? Mm-hmm. And so I'm still acting, and I ended up getting a show. At this point, I actually started to really train. That's the other thing. When I got back, I said, okay, if I'm going to do acting, I got to be good, or else I'm not going to be able
2: to
3: survive. Exactly. Place. So I started practicing in my acting career like I had in my sports career. I started doing short films and university films and community plays and getting instruction and just anything. And I started to get better. I found a guy who helped teach me. A lot of spiritual stuff there, but I'll leave that. But I started to get better. And I got a show that was shooting in my hometown of Halifax, and it was a show about a gospel choir, again, Providence. And we were leaving set one day. I was playing a tenor in a gospel choir, and I was driving with the producer leaving set in this set van, and we started talking, and I knew he was a Christian because he had produced this show, and it, you know, it was based on a little bit on his own life. And so I said, Andy, his name is Andy, he's still a mentor to me today. I said, Andy, you know, you're a Christian. I've read the Bible. Why do Christians go to church on Sunday?
2: Right, because the Bible tells us. The
3: Bible tells you clearly. The seventh day is the Sabbath. The seventh day God rested from all his works. Remember the Sabbath to keep it holy. I mean, I'd read all of that. And I'd already now at this point also finished the New Testament. And so there was nothing that I had seen that should have been
2: pointing to Sunday.
3: For Sunday.
2: Yeah.
3: And so I said, why do Christians go to church on Sunday? Genuinely just asking. Now I know that in his mind, well, he says to me, he says, well, I don't go to church on Sunday.
2: Mm.
3: He says, and I said, really? He said, yeah. Well, when we get back, why don't I come pick you up? I'll take you to my church. You can check it out. And I was like, yeah, you know, because in my head I was like, oh, great. This is, you know, I'm trying to learn. I'm trying to find out who God is. This is a great opportunity. Not knowing in his head, he's thinking, God has sent me this young, you know, heathen young boy, you know. Yeah, exactly, to show him the truth. And so, because at that time, I was totally living a lascivious life and also reading the Bible and not really not knowing that those two things couldn't even match.
2: Coexist, right.
3: And so he took me to church, and it was my first experience in a Seventh-day Adventist church. I saw the intelligence of the people. I saw the intelligence of how they divided the word of truth, how the word that they read from the Bible was relevant to the world that we're currently living in.
2: Amen.
3: And that was what I was seeing when I read the Bible for myself. I was like, man, they talk about the Israeli-Palestinian conflict in the Old Testament. They talk about how knowledge is going to increase in the Old Testament. The things when I was reading the Bible that gripped me was how relevant it is.
2: It is, yes.
3: And when I was in, had any like kind of exposure to churches, generally it felt like it was totally irrelevant, and it was like this weird version that wasn't what I had read.
2: Almost a prosperity gospel and a,
3: yeah,
2: you're fine where you're at. God takes you as you are.
3: And it was like, yeah, it was allegories and, yeah, stories, but it wasn't anything real.
2: It wasn't the living word.
3: It wasn't the living word.
2: Yeah.
3: And so as I said, I went to that church and I said, okay, this is definitely the same church that this book applies to. Like, these two things match.
2: Praise God.
3: You know, yeah. And so at that point I said, okay, I'm going to keep the Sabbath, and I'm still thinking I'm going to be an actor, and I'm going to go to church. And so I was going to church, still trying to be an actor. I ended up leaving there, going to Vancouver, but I'm still attending churches, and people are trying to give me messages about more of what is present truth, what is, you know, the full understanding of this church, and why is it, it's not just a church that goes to church on Sabbath,
2: it's a remnant church
3: that is a remnant church that has a full understanding of these last days and the sanctuary message and prophecy. People were trying to,
2: message.
3: The three angels message,
2: yeah,
3: and people were trying to give me that, but there were also people in the church that were saying, you don't need to listen to that. And so from an outsider coming in,
2: wheats and the tares.
3: Exactly. And I'm thinking, well, a prophet, what if I know that the Bible says stuff about false prophets? I didn't
2: against the
3: think
2: sword.
3: Of that. Exactly. And you know, and I'm saying, well, I have the Bible, I have the Sabbath, that's enough. And so that's what I was going with for years, you know, go to church. And then I moved to LA, started to have a little more success.
2: So now you're starting to get some clarity and you're walking with God, and then the devil gives you LA, which is your dream and your goal.
3: Which is interesting, yeah. So right before I left, I was at a church that is a real Bible-believing church, Richmond Church in Vancouver, British Columbia. Elder Bill Wong, wonderful man, and a brother named Israel, who I don't think is there anymore. But they said to me, you know, Eli, we hear you're getting ready to go to LA. We don't think you should go. It's Sodom and Gomorrah. And I said, well, I can bring the gospel to LA.
2: Right.
3: You know,
2: right,
3: I can be
2: right.
3: a light in a dark place, which you find any rationalization when you want something.
2: Yes,
3: right?
2: You do.
3: And the devil will put arguments in your mind. But at that time, the world was such a different place pre-COVID.
2: It sure was.
3: And the things he was saying, I was like, this seems fanatical. There's no way the government is going to try and control, you know, a society. There's no way that the Catholic Church is secretly running all of these institutions. These things, there's no way that this could actually be true.
2: Mm-hmm.
3: And I said, no, this is silly. And I remember getting in my car and I drove to LA and started having interactions with the enemy almost immediately. So I got there, I got a role on a show called The 100.
2: Mm-hmm. Tell us about what exactly The 100 is about, though, before you talk about...
3: Yes. Okay, so The 100 is a series for the CW. I remember getting the script, and I knew immediately it was going to be a hit show. It's a series about a post-apocalyptic Earth where there's been some kind of disaster that forced everyone to leave and live in a space station. And then after a period of several centuries, the Earth has now become habitable again, and the space station is deteriorating. And so the people on the space station decide that they're going to send their children, almost like a Lord of the Flies type situation, back down to the Earth.
2: To run the Earth.
3: To re-inhabit it, and then once if it's safe, then send the rest of humanity down. And so they send 100 young people down to the Earth.
2: Of which you are now one in this.
3: And of which I'm now one in this series. And so lots of stuff I could say about just getting that role. But nevertheless, I got the opportunity. And as we were going through the contract negotiations, I said, you know, I'm a Seventh-day Adventist and I really want to keep the Sabbath. So can we get it in my contract that I don't have to break the Sabbath?
2: You were thinking ahead.
3: I was thinking ahead.
2: You were thinking ahead and trying not to compromise.
3: Exactly.
2: What you had found to be present truth.
3: Exactly.
2: And negotiate. So how did they respond?
3: And so they immediately said, well, you know, you can't do that. Absolutely not. Because as you shoot on a movie set, you start on Monday, maybe 5 a.m, but because you always end up going over time and they have to have a 12-hour turnaround, Tuesday's maybe 7 a.m, and then by Wednesday, it's maybe 12 noon is your start time. And then by Thursday, you're starting at 3 p.m. And so Fridays are almost always night shoots.
2: Right.
3: And you're almost always going to have to work on a late Friday night. That's just part of the business.
2: Yep. I remember my days in Hollywood same.
3: Exactly. And so we see the enemy having an impact even in how he formats and structures this industry. Nevertheless,
2: so that you cannot keep Sabbath.
3: Exactly. Yeah. So that no one can keep Sabbath. And so I said, well, you know, I'd really like to do it. And they said, well, we'll tell you what we'll do. We'll get it as something called best efforts. And I said, well, what's best efforts? They said, well, if it's any way we can get you off, we'll have you off.
2: You.
3: But if it's an emergency, mm-hmm. you know, just have to work with us. And I said, well, that sounds reasonable. How many emergencies could you have?
2: Could there be?
3: Well,
2: what you don't understand is in Hollywood, everything's an emergency.
3: Exactly. And so the very first week I got to Vancouver, we were shooting. It's shot in Vancouver. And Friday I see Eli, all night shoot. Just Eli. I had a monologue scene.
2: Mm-hmm.
3: And I said, that can't be right. They're making
2: best efforts. Yeah.
3: I'm thinking, okay. I go to the producer. And I say, no, I think you guys made a mistake. This says I'm shooting all night on Friday, mm-hmm. and it's just me. I said, I'm the only one who asked to not be on Friday. And they said, oh, yeah, but Liza did this and, you know, other characters on the show, they had other obligations and, you know, da-da-da-da-da. Long story short, you're going to be working. And I'm calling my agent. And they're like, no, this is it. Like,

0: they're not picking up your option. I'm like, what is that? It means you're not going to be in the series. You did the pilot, but they don't want you. They're going to kill you off in the third episode. And so that experience showed me right away what I was dealing with. It almost felt like contempt for the fact that I had tried to stand up for myself. Mm-hmm. And at that moment,
1: they were trying to break you.
0: Exactly.
1: To show you who is Lord of Hollywood.
0: Exactly.
1: Not your God.
0: Exactly. Yeah. And so after that, I said, okay, I'm never going to compromise that again. And I quickly had another opportunity to be tested, where I had another show that I was the forerunning candidate to get. It was LeBron James was doing a new show about his life, and it was a big deal. It ended up being a good show, but at the time, people thought it was going to be a big show called Survivor's Remorse. And they said, you know, we need you to do it. I said, well, I'm definitely getting the Sabbath in the contract. And they said, well, no, best efforts. I said, no, we're not doing best efforts, because I know what that means now. And it's either that or I'm walking. And they said, well, then you're going to have to walk.
1: Mm.
0: And I walked. And I remember just the peace that I felt, even though I was struggling. You know, you're in L.A., you're trying to get ahead, and it's so competitive. I felt at peace. I knew that I was okay.
1: You had done the right thing.
0: Yes.
1: You had hid the law in your heart. So not to offend God.
0: So exactly, as much as I knew how.
1: Yeah.
0: Exactly. And like I said, at this time, I'm still living a life that is not in alignment with the Bible. But the one thing I did know was that the Sabbath was God's day of rest, and that I wanted to be in church on the Sabbath. And so after that, things started to really take off for me. And I never had an issue. It was always in the contract. People knew that I didn't negotiate that. And it was interesting just how that all played out, because then I started to get role after role. And there was even one time I was shooting on a movie called Race, and I wouldn't work on a Sabbath night. And they said, we really need you. And they sent a Jewish producer my apartment to say, Eli, you know, I'm a producer. I'm Jewish. I understand the Sabbath, but we need you there. And I said, you shouldn't even be here.
1: Right.
0: I said, you know the Sabbath. How could they get you to do this? And he felt so convicted. He ended up leaving.
1: Really?
0: He apologized.
1: Praise God.
0: And I think he started to think about his choices around the Sabbath as well. And so it was just never an issue again with that. But the other parts of my life didn't get changed until later.
1: So the devil still found a way to tempt
0: Absolutely.
1: You. Because, you know, we have to really think that the Ten Commandments, we can focus on the fourth.
0: Yes.
1: But God says, you know, all ten are important.
0: That's right.
1: Not one of them is lesser. If you break one of these, it's like you've done away with all.
0: That's right.
1: So now you've won the battle for Sabbath.
0: Yeah.
1: But now you're getting poked from
0: exactly.
1: all the other ends.
0: Exactly.
1: Well, I know we're going to have you back, and we're going to really dig into your roles.
0: Okay.
1: Let's fast forward to the end. How did you become completely saved and decide to exit?
0: Basically, COVID hit. And in 2020, you know, 2019, I did the biggest film I had done to that time. I was nominated for Screen Actors Guild for a movie called One Night in Miami. I played Cassius Clay. And it just seemed like my career was taking off. I was meeting with, you know, all the biggest names in Hollywood. And everyone was telling
1: me. That movie was a big deal. It was that Regina King?
0: Yeah, it was the number one film on Amazon. It was Regina King, who had just won an Oscar, her first directorial debut, you know, major ensemble cast. And it just took off, you know. And
1: that's an actor's dream, because then you can start writing your own tickets.
0: Exactly. And that's exactly what happened. It was kind of like I'd finally broken through. I remember my agent saying to me, Eli, you know, you'll never have to worry about work again.
1: And you're thinking, I made it
0: yes.
1: and I served the Lord.
0: Exactly. That's what was on my heart. But then I started to see when after 2019, 2020 comes, literally as we're finishing rapping, and I start to see. I remember one day I looked out my window. I was on Tujunga, you know, Studio City in L.A., and I just see military car, military car, military car, military car.
1: Mm-hmm.
0: And I thought, what is this?
1: Right.
0: And we're all on lockdown.
1: You can't even
0: masks.
1: Comprehend it. Yeah, it just seemed out of the blue.
0: Exactly. And so the first thing I thought was, you know, that ministry that I had been introduced to before, no way this could happen. And so I'm like, I want to find it. And so I start looking, I finally find it. And I start watching it again now. And everything now that was said then that I thought could never happen,
1: mm-hmm.
0: I'm seeing it take place right before my eyes.
1: It goes from conspiracy to
0: reality.
1: Real
0: yeah, exactly.
1: Yeah, yeah.
0: And so, you know, I watched the entire thing. It was like 30 videos. There were like 1 hour videos. I watched all of them in like a day and a half.
1: Mm-hmm.
0: And then I started to realize, okay, I gotta really consider what kind of future I'm gonna have, because the world is not going

0: the direction that I really thought it was. This stuff is real. And I started watching another ministry as well that started to talk about country living and moving out of the cities and coming out of Babylon. And I started to think, okay, I think I want to get some country property. I think I want to get out of LA. You know, I don't really like the way things are going here. And so some time went ahead, and I had another opportunity now to do another job. And so in my head, I'm rationalizing and I'm thinking, okay, I'm going, this job was a big job. It was coming after one night in Miami. It was going to be my big payday job. I'll do this job. I'll get my money.
1: And then I'll
0: get out.
1: Yeah.
0: And so that's kind of what ended up happening. But as I was doing that job, I finally got introduced to Ellen White I didn't even read Great Controversy. The first book I read was Adventist Home. And as I read that book, it convicted me that she really was a true
1: prophet. Yes.
0: And that the words she was speaking were in alignment with the Holy Spirit and with the Word of God, with the Bible.
1: So now you're being convicted by present truth.
0: Yeah. And I'm also now dealing with the reality of the show that I'm working on is not only is it not in alignment with what I believe and what I'm convicted about, but it's the exact opposite. It's produced by Jesuits. It has Masonic elements. It is promoting lifestyles that we don't agree with as far as what the Bible tells us as we should live, promoting a future that is not in alignment with what the Bible says the future is going to be. I mean, everything about it was almost opposed, I would say, to what I believe.
1: And there's a duplicity here happening because you're trying to serve God in faith and in life, but yet you have this alter ego that has to perform Babylonian acts.
0: Exactly. Yeah. And so it became really difficult. And, you know, like I said, I had just come out. I had just started to come into this understanding. I had had a relationship before that, and that had ended. And I started to realize as I read the book Adventist Home that it was because I didn't understand how relationships are meant to operate. Okay. When you're a Christian and when you're working in God's way. And so I'm very fresh and new to this, and I find myself in this new environment that is completely opposed to everything I believe.
1: Just a powerful, powerful testimony. We're going to stop you here, but we're going to have you back on part two. Thank you for being here.
0: Praise Jesus. Thank you.
1: I want to leave you with the words of Ellen White. Among the most dangerous resorts of pleasure is the theater. Instead of being a school of morality and virtue, it is a very hotbed of immorality. Vicious habits and sinful propensities are strengthened and confirmed by these entertainments. This has been a wolf in sheep's clothing, reminding you that what you behold is indeed what you shall become.
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3: Hey, Jake, you look a little puzzled.
4: Oh, hey, Joe. Pastor just asked me a question, and it has me really thinking.
3: Yeah? What was the question?
4: Well, he asked, if prayer was your job, would you still be employed?
3: Wow, that's pretty deep. I want to say yes, because I pray all the time. Whenever I get in trouble, get stuck, need help, or want to help others, I pray to God.
4: That's awesome, Joe. It's a great full-time job, and the benefits are out of this world.
3: You know it. God hears all prayers, so we should all talk to Him all the time.
4: You betcha. I think we definitely have our church sign this week.
3: Better get to it, Jake. I'll be busy praying.
4: I appreciate that, Joel, and I'll get right on it.
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6: 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This is a mini-series with Pastor Steve Conway and his wife Tammy. 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
7: Hello, thank you.
6: They have a series on 3ABN that's called When We Talk. You've done more than one season, I believe.
8: No, we just one season.
7: 13 episodes. Well, only 12 episodes are on 3ABN. We have 13, though, on our website.
6: Boy, When We Talk. Mm-hmm. But you have a teaching and seminar ministry, and it's called Stamina
7: for Life. Yes.
6: Stamina for Life.
7: Yeah.
6: So you go around, and when Steve's not in the pulpit, that you go around and present this to many people. Now, Tammy, I understand that you've got some specializations on being a mental health coach.
7: Yes, yes, yes.
6: And also a grief recovery specialist.
7: Yes, yes. My passion is to help people. So mental health, of course, is a huge thing. And grief is something that is very common yet not talked about. So I walk with individuals and groups through processing change.
6: So we're looking at three programs in this mini series of addiction, grief, and grief recovery, and marriage and relationships. So, Pastor Steve, would you lead us with a word of prayer?
8: Absolutely. Father in heaven, thank you for the privilege of life, health, and a portion of strength. As we begin our conversation, we pray that your presence will be with us, that our hearts and our minds might be open, be with our listeners as well, so that something that is said may spark interest or perhaps provide answers or even raise very significant questions. We thank you in advance for hearing and answering our prayer in Jesus' name. Amen.
6: Amen. And listeners, you may recognize that voice because Pastor Steve and Tammy, their program, When We Talk, is broadcast on Strong Tower Radio twice a week. And then also, Pastor Steve, some of his pulpit ministry is rebroadcast on our preaching program. It's called Fresh Manna. That's daily at 11 o'clock and 1 o'clock in the morning, and also on Saturday morning also. So with that in mind, the topic is addiction. And Tammy, you have specialized in this particular area. What is addiction? Now, I must say, people use that word pretty freely. Sometimes it's appropriate and some of it's not. So what is addiction?
7: Addiction in its simplest form is a defect that takes place in the brain. The brain's inability to perceive and process the difference between pleasurable and unpleasurable experiences.
6: A defect in the brain.
7: Yeah, a defect in the brain.
6: And the difference between pleasurable and unpleasurable. You must be more to it than that.
7: Yeah.
6: Subdivide that between the pleasure and that.
7: Yeah. So, of course, when the brain is going through a process, and we got to call it a disease, right? Over the years, it has been a lot of back and forth in medical, spaces in regards to what is this? Is it a choice or is it a disease? You know, and what we've discussed. The answer is that it's actually both. It is actually both. What you'll hear if you were to talk to an alcoholic or someone who is a drug addict, maybe the first one or two tries is a choice. But after that, most times it is actually not.
6: It sounds like what Satan does is it tempts you with something and then doesn't let you go.
7: Yeah. The brain is actually changed. The neurons and the GABA, all those things that we see taking place. There are some things that literally change in the brain. And so I remember growing up as a kid, having a father who was an addict, an alcoholic, and being very angry with him because why don't you just stop? Right. You can stop if you really loved me. It wasn't until I got older and kind of got studying in this area that I was humbled. right? That in fact, it takes most addicts 5.2 to 7 times to try quitting before it actually really sinks in.
9: So literally it's got out of their control.
7: Yeah.
9: First few days, they made a choice early on and that eventually got out of control. Certain groups, Native Americans have been said to have a higher, more trouble or weakness with alcohol. Is that still a standing argument or?
7: I love actually really bringing up that particular population. They are very special. And the reason why is because you're right. There is somewhat of a biological bent. And yet at the same time,
9: maybe cultural barriers are minimal.
7: Well, cultural barriers, but how did they get there? You know, that wasn't how they began. You know, there's a lot of backstory behind how they got to be one of the larger populations who deal with alcohol. Right. Addiction. Alcohol was one of the things that was used as an exchange with them in order to get their land or. And so, yes, they are a population who struggles very heavily with addiction in many forms.
9: So we talked about is addiction a disease or a choice? And you said both.
7: Yes. Yes. The reason why I think it's really a pertinent conversation to have nowadays is because it's not a secret. Right. That the way that people are using illicit or illegal drugs nowadays is growing. I know in Michigan, where we're from, we see corners where there's these stores popping up all over the place. And it's no longer just a city issue. In our rural areas, you see that marijuana has been legalized, right? And the way that people have viewed marijuana in the past is that it's not a harmful drug, right? You don't really see a whole lot of reports.
9: That's sold pretty heavy.
7: Oh, very heavy. Yeah.
9: Who's the safe? It's safer than alcohol, maybe.
7: Yeah. Yeah. And so we have, you know, there are some properties, right, within marijuana, such as the THC and different things and cannabinoids that people have tried to extract and use much in a lot of different drugs, right? We try to use for good purposes. But the problem with marijuana is that over the years, much like a lot of drugs, we can't control who is producing. Right? This drug. And you hear a lot of people say, if you're familiar with people who have used these things in the past, like it's changed, there's something different. And they're absolutely right. Right? The THC levels have been so drastically manufactured and heightened that there's no possible way to know what's being sold in these particular places. And so
9: no standardization.
7: No standardization. Yeah.
9: And not only that is, you know, as we with different plants and stuff you've hybridized and so on and so forth. Mm-hmm. And there's also the issue of distillation. So you take the product and then you intensify it to a greater level. So it is not the same thing. And some of the logic that was used to say this was safe, which was debatable, it's even less a weaker argument today than ever before.
7: Absolutely. Absolutely. So addiction, you know, can begin, right, as a disorder, like you much brought out in our Native American brothers and sisters, in the genes or pleasure, but ends as a disorder of choice and gives the brain a powerful tool, right, to protect itself. We were built, God blessed us to be able to have the regulations of pleasure. Right. But once the brain has been messed with these chemicals, you'll notice that there's never enough. Right. And there comes a point where the brain just can't stop and it cannot change itself from recognizing that, you know what, there is no further you can go with this. And of course, unfortunately, many people end up losing their lives chasing the high.
9: Unfortunately, they're no longer in control.
7: Yeah. Yeah. Yeah. You know, the teen population is something that I'm very concerned with nowadays.
9: And this is, you know, this has literally changed, and particularly in the state of Michigan and other states that have legalized it.
7: Yes.
9: Yeah. It's morphed, if you wish.
7: Absolutely. Absolutely. And we're not always given all the information in regards to how these things are playing out and how many people are showing up in our hospitals and to what degree it's impacting them. Our teen population is really actually under siege right now.
9: Which is, this is our next generation. This is the people who will be paying our social security.
7: Hey, yeah, yes. Yeah, so between the ages of 12 and 17, they are definitely under attack. And there is not one area, that doesn't matter whether you're in a private school or a public school, whether you're in the cities or in rural areas, they are all succumbing, or many of them are succumbing to this. In fact, 40% of high school students have said they have actually tried some illicit drug, including marijuana. 40%.
9: Now, with the legalization, what is the age? Not that I'm totally against it, so I'm not paying attention to that, but what is the legalized age that a person could purchase it? Not that I want to encourage that, but you're mentioning that teens are using it.
7: Mm-hmm.
9: Is there a prohibition where they should not, I mean, legally should not be using it?
7: From my understanding, we are still on the same lines when it comes to alcohol, right? So the age of 21 and older. The
9: What you're implying is, is just like with cigarettes and alcohol, that barrier is broken through regularly.
7: Yes, absolutely, absolutely. And with the idea, or the idea that we have centered around marijuana not being such a difficult drug, right? There are some families who have lowered, right, their antennas regarding their children actually having access to it. So more kids are actually doing it in the home, right?
9: Well, that's always happened, that kids got into the liquor cabinet of the adults. Why should this be any different? We're still dealing with people.
7: Yes, yes.
8: I think another thing is the stigmatization of drug use, which is what I mean is people form a picture in their mind of what drug use looks like.
7: Yeah.
8: And that is the person who's wandering around the street, the person who's beat up, the person who gets sexually assaulted. And so if I'm a parent and my child is, first, maybe they start out with pills or something like that. Because of the picture that I formed in my mind, I don't want my child to be a streetwalker. I don't want my child to be assaulted. I don't want them to be killed. And so a lot of parents will make what they believe is a good decision.
9: They're saying it's a safe environment, letting them in.
8: Yeah, I'd rather you do it at home than you do it somewhere where a person can take advantage of you. But the ugly side of that is
9: you're introducing them.
8: Not only are you introducing them, but most parents don't see having to enter into their child's room and find them overdosed on the floor. That's not that that's they don't want that, but they also don't want the other. And sometimes in trying to avoid, you know, them being hurt out in the street, so to speak, they end up allowing them to be hurt in the home. So it ends up backfiring.
9: Another thought that comes to mind, and please help me, Tammy, you know about this more than I do, that the concept of temperance and the avoidance of alcohol, drugs, cigarettes, the threshold has been light, has almost non-existence in the general population. You should smoking is bad for you. We've got the documentation that's everywhere, but alcohol and itself is there's no don't take the first one that's not even on the radar of the general public.
7: It's very true. We have definitely become or created a space of this idea of tolerance. And yet what we don't realize, or I think a lot of people don't realize, is how delicate the brain development is. And so it's delicate from womb to the tomb, right? But specifically when we're dealing with younger people, the earlier that they use, the more likely that their brain function is going to be damaged and have a residual impacts or effects. And so this is why the cry is now we have to start early. We have to start educating them as early as even elementary school. They are actually even getting involved, right? And getting the access to illicit drugs even there. So we need to begin talking to them honestly about how the impacts of this, the substances, right? And in the street, the other thing that's very disturbing is, you know, there's a fentanyl, right, issue that's been going on for a really long time. And what's been discovered is with street drugs, and now people are making synthetics, that the things that they normally would have in place in order to help, such as using Narcan, won't work with these increase of these drugs being chemically synthesized. And so it's a real issue.
8: Yeah, I want to touch on what you mentioned about the temperance, which we and one of the interpretations is, I think the one we agree on,
9: right,
8: is it means, you know, moderation in that which is good, and abstinence, absolutely none of that which is harmful for us. And I think this goes back to pictures that we form in our mind. We would hear about cocaine or opioids, mm-hmm, or, you know, marijuana and other drugs. We'll hear about crystal meth and all of that. But, you know, in our country and in our culture, we actually will allow the marketing and advertisement of the most dangerous of all substances, which is probably alcohol.
7: Absolutely.
8: You know, and when I say it's the most dangerous, the reason I say that is because even if it's heroin or cocaine, a person can come off of those things and, you know, as
7: without medical,
8: say, cold turkey,
7: yeah,
8: or whatnot. But with alcohol, if a person is addicted to alcohol, physiologically, you know, they need medical attention when they are coming off because they can literally die.
9: It needs to be assisted.
7: Yes.
9: It could be medical supervision.
7: Yes.
8: Absolutely. Absolutely.
7: Yes.
8: And so we are marketing and advertising this, which is the most lethal in many ways of the substances that people will use. And so let me say this, for me as a Christian, there's a different way that my mind should be working and processing this. That is different from the way that the rest of the world processes this. In fact, I was listening to a program the other day where, you know, Christians were they were talking about the use of alcohol, and they were saying from their perspective and how they interpret the Bible that there's nothing wrong with it as long as it's done in moderation. And a lot of Christians even use alcohol in the context of their worship service, Eucharist, communion, so forth and so on. But I think especially during this time, this is not me being judgmental, at least that's not my intention. But especially during these times, I think seeing what the use of alcohol and these other drugs, what they do to our mental faculties and our capacity to make healthy choices.
7: Mm-hmm.
8: We believe that God is a God who says, choose you this day whom you will serve. I've set before you life and death. Choose life. And when we're living in a time where there are substances that can so impair our ability to be able to make the best choice, which is for life and that life eternal, I think as Christians, we need to begin the process in a completely different way.
9: We need to seriously look at temperance again.
7: Mm-hmm.
9: If we ever needed temperance, we need it now.
8: Absolutely.
9: Now, Tammy, you're going to be looking at the state of Colorado.
7: Yeah.
9: Why is that significant?
7: I think it's powerful. When I discovered that Colorado State was one of the first states to legalize marijuana recreationally, right? This is the era that we're in now. It's one thing to legalize it for medicinal purposes, right? But now we see that people can go and get it because they just want to get high, you know, and it's not seen as a bad thing. But in 2012, this is why it's important for us to actually do research.
9: 13 years ago.
7: And most people, again, maybe who would listen to this and say, man, I've been doing marijuana for years and there's no big deal, right? Colorado State, when they legalized it, they did not readily put out this information, but 138% increase upon legalization. There was 138% increase in fatalities with drivers testing positive for marijuana between the time of 2013 all the way up to 2020. Right. And for every $1, because this is the other thing, the reason why they feel like it's important for us to legalize is because it's going to bring in tax dollars. This is a very familiar conversation.
9: Alcohol, tobacco.
7: Right. And so if we bring that up to present time, it was like, man, we're going to get revenue from this. The state is going to benefit from this. However, For every $1 of tax revenue that Colorado actually gained, they spent $4.50 on the cost of induced health care, education, and impaired driving.
10: Same failed argument.
7: Yes. Yes.
10: It's new under the sun, as Solomon said.
7: Yeah.
10: Now you have some other information that is quite startling.
7: Yes. You know, I want to keep reminding people of this. I know recently, we heard that marijuana was being removed, right, as a Schedule I drug to a Schedule III drug. And
10: which is worse? Which is more serious?
7: Right. So Schedule I is definitely worse. It is at the top, right? You need to be definitely worried about these drugs. Why? Because they are highly addictive, highly, and potential for abuse. And the reason why they know this is because studies have proven this out. And interestingly enough,
10: Not emotions,
7: right? Research has proven this. Other Schedule I drugs are things like heroin, LSD, ecstasy, and magic mushrooms. And now we have taken marijuana, which was also in the same category as these very scary things that we, you know, I wouldn't want my kid to come home and say, hey, mom, I'm going to do heroin today, right? But some reason now we're getting ready to move this, or have moved it, marijuana, down to a Schedule III, which is not a harmful drug. They've put it in the same category as Tylenol.
10: But it isn't.
7: But it is not.
10: So where do we go from here?
7: Yes. One of the things I think that is very important, because this is ultimately a family issue, right? We have to, as families, begin to have these conversations in our homes. We cannot leave it to society. We cannot leave it to...
10: You can't trust these other people don't have the best interests of your family. Mm-mm. And if society goes in a certain direction, doesn't mean you need to go the same direction. As some family used to say, oh, if they go over the cliff,
7: yes,
10: you go over the cliff too.
7: Yeah, yeah, yeah.
8: I think if I could just add in, especially when it comes to teenagers, because we mentioned marijuana use amongst teens, there's some research that's been done that it notes some factors that can alert parents to the potential of their children testing the water, so to speak. The curiosity is one of the main things that will get children engaged. They are curious about it, especially if they've seen adults doing it, or maybe their peers doing it. And when they see their peers doing it, of course, there's the social element. I want to fit in, right? I want to do what everyone else around me is doing. And sometimes teenagers, when they see things, they will overestimate. This is a University of Michigan study that was done, suggests that they will overestimate the prevalence of substance use among their peers.
10: They don't think everybody's
8: doing it. Right, I'm the only one that's not doing it.
10: Oh, I've heard that before.
8: Absolutely. And so a couple of other things really quickly here that parents need to be aware of: a family history of substance
7: use. Yes.
8: Associating with substance using peers, coping with mental health issues like anxiety, depression, or ADHD. So let's say a young person is curious and they're wrestling with one of these disorders, and they try something and it's like, whoa, mm-hmm, this actually, it helps. It makes me feel better, right? Also, low parental monitoring and a lack of connectedness. This is on the part of parents with schools and the peers that your young person is around and engaged with.
7: And interestingly enough, to kind of close out, connected to that use is high depression, anxiety, and suicide. Mm. So imagine someone going to the well to try to think they're going to save themselves or heal themselves from something that's supposed to help it, and it actually is causing that very same thing.
10: Some long-term effects debunks the concept that marijuana is safe.
7: Yeah.
10: If it was wrong in the past, it's even worse today, because what you said, this is not the same intensity, distillation, hybrid. This is not the one of the 60s.
7: Yeah. No longer the 60s. And, you know, it's also linked to high rates of heart rate, which can lead to risk of heart attack as well. And so most people, when they're experiencing doing these things, they experience the racing heart and they experience the euphoria. But eventually, the end result are the negatives of those very same things. Hmm. Yeah.
9: Short lives.
7: Yeah. Yeah.
9: Anything else you want to bring up?
8: I think I'll throw this and you can try to knock it out of the park. Pass it. And that is, we, of course, we're in a Christian context, and in the context of church, addiction is something that is so
11: foreign.
8: It's not foreign, actually. It's riddled with shame.
7: Yeah.
8: Which means that chances are everyone in the congregation either has someone in their family or knows someone, or sometimes there are people in the congregation who themselves have recovered from addiction. But because of the nature of the Christian community, no one really wants to talk about it. So it becomes, and that's because of the shame that's associated with it. So the person who has an addiction is unfortunately many times less likely to actually reach out for help in the context of a church community. And I always say this, of course, as a pastor, if there's any place where we should be able to go and find help for the things that are sucking the life out of us and our families, it should most certainly be the church. So I think that the shame that is attached to it in the context of church, we need to be able to do something. We need to be able to remove that so that people can say, hey, I need help, or my child needs help, or my child is going through something. I have absolutely no clue how to deal with this, instead of just sweeping it under the rug and pretending as everything is okay.
7: Yeah. I guess the last thing that I would say in regards to this, and I'm glad that you brought this up, because I have a lot of empathy for our churches. I believe our churches want to help. We just don't know how, right? Mm-hmm. So one of the first things that I want to encourage for our churches to do is to not be afraid to seek help. Most counties do have programs that are available and for free, that if you are dealing with a adolescent or even an adult who is dealing with addiction, there is someone who's available there to help you. There's inpatient programs. There's even outpatient programs as well. Things that don't require you to stay, you know?
9: You know, it's interesting, the term open secret, that maybe you think nobody else is watching, but other people are observing and know that there is a problem. They're just hoping that you were willing to deal with it.
7: Absolutely. Absolutely. And I want to encourage our members who are in recovery, who have found, by the grace and power of God, success, that they have been overcomers. God has given you a gift. Share the gift, create a space, because you know what it's like to be able to create a space in your church so that the person with shame can come and talk about it.
9: There's a parachurch movement that is growing. It's called Recovery Church. Mm-hmm. And we've actually, here on Star Tower Radio, interviewed an individual that's helping with this area.
8: But that's interesting. I wonder if all of our churches shouldn't be that. Or have some element. That doesn't mean that the entire thing should be about it. But when I grew up, midweek Bible studies always included testimony time. One of my wife's favorite passages is Revelation chapter 12,
7: verse 11.
8: And they overcame him by the blood of the Lamb and by the word of their testimony. And I think if we remove that shame, and people who actually have been delivered by the Lord are able to share about how God delivered them and what that journey was like, not just for them, because the reality is when you're dealing with addiction, your family is on the journey with you. You know, anyone who's around you, they're taking that journey with you. So,
7: and not just substance addiction, all addiction.
9: Yeah, absolutely. Well, you've been listening to the Conways, just a nice conversation about important issues. I'm calling it the Conway mini series of addiction. We're going to talk this part two. The second episode will be on grieving, and the last one will be on marriage. Stay tuned. We're with Pastor Steve Conway and his wife Tammy. I'm your host, Tom Azure, for Strong Tower Radio Specials.
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Hello and welcome to Behold the Lamb Presents. I'm Chris Shelton, your host, and I want to thank you as always for joining us. Imagine standing, friends, on the edge of history, looking over and watching prophecy, technology, and global movements as they merge into a single, unmistakable path. In a very real sense, that is exactly what we are witnessing. In part one of this series, Worldwide Digital Surveillance, we uncover just how rapidly our world is being fitted together for unprecedented control. We looked at digital IDs, biometric tracking, centralized financial systems, artificial intelligence, and global data monitoring. But today, we are going to dive in a little bit deeper. Worldwide digital surveillance is only just one side of this prophetic equation. Revelation warns not only of external control, but of a powerful spiritual, spiritual deception that will sweep across the world with miraculous miracles, visions, and supernatural displays that will captivate the senses of the unprepared in the knowledge of God's word. Because we know from the word of God that even the devil will appear as angels of light. So not every miracle is from him. A false revival, energized sadly by Satan himself, will someday unite nations using a pretense that is all being done and experienced under the banner of Christ. This program explores how technology, global policy, false miracles, religious unity, and economic pressure will blend together to form and to bring about the final crisis aimed against God's true church, the true church of Christ. These are not isolated trends, friends. These are worldwide converging entities. And the spirit of prophecy tells us that when these streams unite, the last great movements will be rapid ones. We are witnessing together, as I speak right now, the converging of all of these entities together. In today's message, Pastor Kenny Shelton will show us from Scripture and the Spirit of Prophecy exactly how these elements will shape the final test of allegiance and how God's people can discern the true from the counterfeit and how we can stand firm when the whole world wonders after the beast's power. It will happen. So prepare your heart, your mind, and your spirit as we move into part two of our urgent series, again entitled Worldwide Digital Surveillance. But first, before we join Pastor Kenny Shelton, let's enjoy this special music from 3ABN Studios that is entitled Heaven is Cheap Enough, as sung by Scott Michael Bennett.

Hello and welcome once again. We're just so glad you decided to join us here at Behold the Lamb Ministry as we are looking at the second part of a two-part series that we've been doing. We are excited about this because it tells of the soon coming of Jesus. A lot of things going on in the world, and I think it behooves us as children of God to be aware of what's happening not only in the world, but certainly in the church and certainly prophecy. So we're going to be combining these things today. We're going to be looking at the worldwide digital surveillance. Worldwide digital surveillance. This is part two. So again, if you don't have part one, bless your heart, you're going to need that. We believe that it lays a good foundation for what we're going to be talking about even today. So if you don't have it, I want you to be sure you call Behold the Lamb. Make sure that we can get that to you. We'd love to do it. In fact, it needs to go, we believe, worldwide. And certainly the messages God has given us are supposed to go worldwide so that we can be awake and ready for the coming of Jesus. Before we have prayer, I just want to, those of you at home, I want to thank you once again for what you do. You know, consistently, you're praying, you're sending, you're giving to the cause of Christ, and we thank you for that. We could not function, no ministry could function, if it wasn't for God's people. So as the Holy Spirit impresses you what you need to do, especially we're talking about this time of year, that God may impress your heart, your mind, to be able to give a special gift so that we can do more for the coming of Jesus. See, we look as the new year is coming on. It's not doing less. It's doing more for the cause of Christ. We need you to partner up with us, and we're very grateful and thankful that you have been and what you've been doing. So God bless you for that. Again, this is part two. If you're taking notes and jotting it down, worldwide digital surveillance. And so we've talked about before, if there's a surveillance, it kind of makes you a little bit nervous, don't it? So let me just give you just a little bit of some thoughts as we go in before we have our opening prayer. You know, we're examining, remember, when this two-part series, we are examining some things that are going on in the world. You know, prophecy is pointing to this very time in which we are living. And so we need to take personal note of that. We're looking at these global movements that's all going on. And remember, right now, I would like to say something like, it's an emergency. It's not something that we just put back on a shelf and say, let's not worry about it. We live in a time when this is an emergency. The sirens are sounding, the trumpets are blowing, and it behooves us to listen carefully, because we see all of these powers are coming together on what I want to call a single path. All of them are fitting together, you know, to usher in an unprecedented thing we call control. So think about what's happening in the world. The enemy loves the word control. And we have to be very careful. He's going to use things that we're talking about today and in the first part to be able to control mankind. Let's make sure that we know what's going on. So the book of Revelation exposes this plan. The enemy is working not only the external control, but he's trying to control the spiritual aspect of this deception that he has, that he's throwing out in the world today. So we're going to kind of go across this. We're going to see that the enemy is going to use, just a reminder now, signs and miracles and wonders, if possible, to deceive the very elect. I thought about this before the message. I thought, man, how awesome. Only by God's grace and by his strength will we be able to be able to get through these things that the enemy is throwing out, because he's going to work them to the point where you can't explain them away. The only thing you're going to have and I'm going to have is the plain word of God. So these signs, miracles, and wonders, the Bible said in Revelation 13:14, to deceive the whole world. We don't want that. Satan, we see, is going to be uniting, you know, the nations together. He's energizing, even in the religious realm. Now, take that in thought. He's energizing the spiritual world. He's trying to do that because he's wanting to bring about some kind of a false revival. As we all know, false will always come before the true. So a false revival to get the people all up in the air, get them all excited, and then talking about what's happening by signs, miracles, and wonders. And then what does the enemy do? The Bible says there in 2 Corinthians 11:14, it says, then Satan, you know, appears as Jesus Christ. What will that do to this world? How will the people react when there's a religious revival, as it were, going on, and then Jesus comes? Remember, Jesus comes, every eye shall see him. So we need to know the truth on this issue, because the enemy is going to have his feet on this ground. He's going to be walking, as it were. He's going to fool, if possible, the very elect, and we don't want that. But remember, he's going to do this, and he's going to try to deceive, the Bible talks about, the whole world.
So as we explore, and I say that today, as we explore the technology, the global policy, false miracles, false signs and wonders, and religious unity and economic pressure, even our behaviors is being examined now, biometrics, social scoring, digital currencies, we talk about it all the time going on, surveillances of all kind. The eye is on you, the eye is on me, on the world. And so we do believe the enemy will use advanced technologies to help him with his work. And again, we want to call them today, and you may hear it several times. These technologies are tools that the enemy has in his toolbox to try to deceive the whole world. And yes, I'll just say it quickly so you'll get it. We believe that a lot of these things we talk about can be used for good. It's depending on who's in control, who's using them. Or they can be used for evil, and we need to be very careful about that. Because we realize the enemy is going to turn these things on the people of God here in these last days. And, we need prayer, we need faith, we need love of Jesus right now. Because we realize this worldwide digital surveillance is here, and we need to be looking at it carefully. Let's pray about it right now. I know it's kind of a long introduction, but we'll pray that will help you and me understand as we go along. Let's pray. Father in heaven, we just thank you for your precious word. We thank you that you remind us over and over. You give it to us, and we need to come back to this. We need to be looking at it in a way we've never looked at maybe before. These are signs of the times. Thank you for these signs of the time. We pray now your Holy Spirit will bless your children, each one who listens or watches, whatever the case may be, that their hearts may be touched, that they may realize that the old counterfeiters out there are working, but yet the truth is made plain for us today, and may we receive it, and may we receive it, and may we apply it in Jesus' name. Amen. Again, part two. We're looking at part two here of this two-part series. Now, again, when you talk about control, it should bother you, it should bother me. And we too had mentioned before, I want to say again, these are tools. They can be tools of oppression, there's no doubt about it. They can be tools of spiritual deception. Think about that with me. Matthew 10:26, the Bible is very clear about it. It says, all of these things that's done maybe in the dark are going to be made manifest. And who's going to make these things manifest? Well, hopefully it's going to be you, it's going to be me, the people of God here in these last days that feel this in our spirit and we know what's going on in the world. Somebody needs to speak up before it is ever too late. The Bible said they'll be brought to light, and so you can believe it and I can too. Now, if we understand, let's tell you, if we really understand what is taking place, and I'm going to use it again, now, things that are taking place, what is it? Now, and what we're talking about is now in operation. Now, don't they? Oh, again, I seem like people want to talk about it. And when you mention these things, and there's so many different items with tools that the enemy has in his box, and when you mention it, oh, well, these all can't be bad. These bad. Remember, oh, well, in the future, 5 years from now, 10 years from now, 15 years from now, these things we're talking about today are in operation now. They can be set into motion even in a more specific way than they are right now. If there's something that happens in this country, we'll talk about that a little more as we go along here. Remember, the Bible said, and it seems like this technology, I can't keep up with it. I don't know about some of you, but the technology is changing so rapidly. It seems like every day something new, something big is happening. But you know what? That's nothing new. Daniel chapter 12, verse 4, the Bible says that knowledge shall increase. Men shall run to and fro. And so we see these things taking place today should not shock us at all. And again, it should not cause us to fear or to be worried or not know what to do. Simply, this is time now as we see what's happening. The importance of being, notice the word I'm going to use, vigilant. Now is the time to be vigilant. Now is the time to be looking around. Be vigilant in the faith, notice this, in the faith, and prepared, and make sure our choices are always on the side of Christ and with the keeping of his commandments, the Ten Commandments. After all, it really boils down, and you've heard it said over and over and over, the whole issue, this whole mess that we're talking about that we're in right now is over keeping the commandments of God or the commandments of men. You're going to have to make that choice, and I'm going to have to make that choice. The enemy's not going to make it easy on you or on me for sure. But we have to put God's law, his love, his truth above any mandates that man makes or any kind of laws that man may pass, and he's passing right now. Now, remember, there's a lot of things happening in the dark right now. We don't hear all of these things.
So I'm going to say, here's the big question. Let me just ask this big question. Where are we in the stream of prophetic history? Many people would love to hear that. They want to hear an answer to it. But you know what? Sometimes if it doesn't gel with what they're thinking, they just throw it out. Let's just examine several different areas and points that tells us where we are in the stream of time. It tells us not to just lay idly by and stay in the recliner, but simply get busy for the cause of Christ. We did the big. Where are we really at? And so I want you to think about that and pray about that with me as we study. I am positive of this. The Bible and the spirit of prophecy reveal some tremendous things. They describe the last days as an increasing time. Again, we'll go over it again. Increasing time where we'll see things all coming together. A centralization of power. In other words, everything coming together and coming to a head and to be one. Remember, we have to be very careful when all the power, as it were, comes under the leadership of just a few. Now, notice, the Bible warns us about that. Oh, my, I think how many years, 15, 20 years, 30. I heard about, there's going to be a one-world banking system. How many of you heard that? Oh, my, yeah, one-world currency, one-world religion. This is years ago when the concept was hardly out there. But now we can see how these things are taking place right now, so simply as they're building up right now. Surveillance of all different kinds, economic control. And, where men will be able to use, and men are using, not only the civil government, but we're talking about church and state to enforce obedience. Really, if we can think, this is what it's all about. It seems like it's not. It seems like, well, this can't be because we have freedom in this country, freedom of religion, freedom of job. No, you really don't. Just try exercising some of those things that you call freedom.

a little bit and just mention a few things, you'll say, well, I still don't believe it. I still don't believe these technologies all out there is going to be used like that. Remember, it's all about the enemy trying to get rid of the people of God who advocate keeping the commandments of God. Seems very simple to me. You know, I love to operate with people like that who just simply look at the law of God and say, hey, you know, my duty to my fellow man, my duty to God. Man, you can feel safe with that. We've gotten away from that. That's why the country's in the mess that it's in. But when we say, well, in the future, that's what people like to say, in the future, these technologies are going to be used. Listen, they're already happening in many countries of the world. We know, we're hearing it all the time, but yet many are still in denial. You'll say, no, it's not happening. They're happening in other countries right now. And listen, when I mention a few of these nations, these countries, there is well-documented evidence of exactly what I'm talking about and saying right now. All you have to do is go to it and start looking some things up, and you'll see. So, because some of you say, well, that can't happen in this country. Let me tell you, just a few minutes, we'll tell you exactly how it can happen in this country and how it can. And we're talking about almost like overnight. Right now, happening in other countries, and usually every time we'll say when something's happening, China, you hear China used so often. Oh, absolutely, China's involved in this, what you're talking about here, in AI and in centralized digital ID and surveillance tools and trying to get the people to do what they want them to do. Health data. They've got all kind of stuff like that going on. And facial recognition, social scoring. You know, in other words, you can buy, you can sell, you can do a different thing as long as you're going along and playing the game. Well, yeah, that's happening in other countries, such as we look at now, a system of control of China. Let me just mention a few other nations. Maybe you haven't read, maybe you should be reading, and I should be reading there. It's Saudi Arabia is doing an awful lot of this, too, according to the news. Notice this. And certainly Russia, Iran, Latin America. Wow, this is interesting here. Angola, Venezuela, parts of Europe. Now, remember, these are things that other countries are already implementing, already doing, and usually we'll find that happens, and then it comes this direction. And so my point, I was thinking, is what does it really matter? What does it really matter what we're really talking about here? What does it really matter? I'm talking about spiritually, and we'll talk about prophetically. Well, number one, we can put it out this. Because of what we're seeing happening around the world, not just in this country, but around the world, you know, all the nations are linking up. All the nations are seeming to come together. And these implementing systems has to do with our behavior, with identifying what we're up to, as it were, and access to things that we are doing, however private we think they may or should be, services. Remember, they're looking at all these things, and they're mediating. What are we talking about, mediating these things? They're doing it through digital platforms. Everybody's on. So everybody's looking, and they're looking at these things, and they're speaking. Warns about this centralized power. What will happen if the whole world goes this way, and they are going this way, they used to control? And we always have to be concerned when we're talking about control, when we're talking about banking, you know, our concerns. All comes in line here is much more than money, much more than our savings account, is how about our freedom of conscience? This is what's just being attacked. How about freedom of speech? We understand that. Religious choices. Because every time you link identity, you know, identity systems, and if it ties in with anything like, you know, our finances, our savings, and even our social and our political as we go along here, we'll see that something happens. There's always a danger that there will be persecution. Did you get it? Anytime this stuff all ties in, what you have in the bank, what you're doing, where you're spending, and how you're doing, it all ties in. We have to be careful. There's always, at the end, there always can be force and manipulation, because that's the way it's always been. That's the way it's always been. But let me just put this down, a very important point. I underlined it here, I think, for all of us. Now, just a few of those tools, we'll mention more maybe as we go, but just a few of those tools that I mentioned right now, they're already here in the United States. So if you're thinking close at home, they're already here, they're in use. Now notice, and all of the, you say, yeah, but they're not implemented, all of them, we're not using all those things right now. Remember, everything that is needed,
Imagine authorities.

0: exist. The way it's activated is all these programs that are already exist. And so if they're there, that means it just it's going to take something to activate them. So we have everything else, you know, in the system. So what would it take? Let me give you four or five things here quickly that we can see about these tools the enemy is going to use. All these tools, and remember, the tools that we mentioned, all are legal here in the United States, if these circumstances, if these things prevail. Number one, any kind of national emergency act. So if the country gets bad, something big, bad happened right now, national emergency, all of this stuff we're talking about, everything, all the ID, all the AI, everything, implemented just like that, changed just like that. And then also we're looking at the Defense Production Act, the Patriot Act. Most of you are familiar with that. And maybe even more so you'd be familiar with this, that the public health emergency laws. If there's a we've seen a little bit taste of that already, but if there's some kind of an emergency, some kind of health kind of crisis in this country, every one of these things that we're talking about here can be instituted just like that. Our world can change just overnight. Remember, they're already on the books. The power's already set up. It's a matter of saying, okay, this is what we're going to do, and it can be passed. So again, I just look at it and I say, okay, there's a lot of information, but awareness. We have to be aware of, and we have to understand that this maybe, the first steps toward remaining faithful to God and His Word is certainly to understand what's going on in the world, studying of Bible prophecy, spending time in prayer and Bible study. That we have to do that in order to be able to see how this stuff is fitting together. And I know this for sure, that God's going to help us to navigate through these times. He'll help us to navigate, there's no doubt about it, and still keep our conscience clear that we're doing the right thing based upon God's Word, because you're going to be challenged to do the wrong thing. And if you don't know the difference, what choice can you possibly make? Technology has become, I want to call them, the Bible talks about signposts. You know, in the Bible you read there's a signpost, there's a warning, it tells you how far it's sitting. The technology is that signpost out there that we need to look and say, man, since this is just about doubling and tripling and quadrupling and going on so quick right now, it's a visible signpost. And then, of course, 2 Corinthians 2, verse 11, the Bible talks about, reminds us, it said we need to be very careful lest Satan does what? Good. Gets an advantage over us. Isn't that interesting? We have to be careful. If we're not careful, if we're not studying, we're reading and looking what's happening in the world, know that the leaves are on the tree, the devil will get advantage over you and get advantage over me. And he can do it even in the good things. Remember that. He doesn't care if you're running the streets or doing whatever. If he can just keep you occupied maybe in something good until probation closes, then he's got you. We must make sure that that does not happen by the grace of God. Because that text goes on, the Bible says, for we are not ignorant of his devices. Isn't that wonderful? We're not ignorant. But you know what? Really, the majority of the world, they're ignorant of his devices. So you say, no, but why does the Bible say that he deceives the whole world and that their names are not written in the Lamb's Book of Life? See, there's something about, why is it that we can read those things and then the majority of the world just ignore it? Instead of looking into it, say, well, how is this possibly going to happen? These are things we're talking about, tools he will use to bring about the end of time, gathering everybody up, as it were, to the day of God Almighty or the Battle of Armageddon, to destroy the world. But he's going to call you and me, and he's going to deceive us in every form possible. I don't care what it's through, whatever it might be, to get underneath his banner. And I'm encouraging you to learn these things and say, no, signs of the times are everywhere. And it certainly includes technology. Why not talk about it? Well, people say, well, we should be talking about something in the pulpits. These are signs of the times that we need to look at here for sure, technology. How about even false revivals, true revivals, things that are happening right now, books that are being written, new truths that seem to be coming out. People are asking questions now like they never asked before. Now, and maybe you have been talking about the same thing and no one's paying attention to you. But they're paying attention to something or somebody else. They hear something and their ear, because they want to know what truth is. What is that? I've heard so many people over the years come and say after years, how come I didn't see this before? How come I didn't see it before? And then they usually come right back and answer their own question because I really wasn't ready to receive it then. But I am now. Listen, are we ready to receive the Holy Spirit, the living God, signs of the times, revival? We're going to see the true work of God, and we're going to see the true work of the enemy, and we're going to have to decide which is which, and how are we going to do that? How are we going to look at it? Let me give you a few passages. Those of you, most of you are sitting home and you're reared back and you're not writing anything down. You won't remember it. You won't listen again. Bless your heart. But if you write these things down, then you can go study to show yourself approved. Just several Bible passages I think is very, very interesting here, and a couple of spirit of prophecy statements. Revelation 13, 16 and 17. Revelation 13, 16 and 17. And Daniel 7, 25. Matthew 24, 24. 2 Corinthians 2:11, and certainly you can take the great controversy, your spirit of prophecy individual, from about 588 to about 591. Those are such important dynamite pages that we need to be reading right now. But you know what? Like most of you, it's sitting on the desk, it's getting dust, and we're just not. I don't like to have to think along that way. I don't want to say it. But we see what's happening in the world. If we believe what we're talking about now, if we believe what we're bringing to you right now, and I do, we're going to be a little more adamant about it. We're going to be stronger in the faith. We're not going to shush up. We're going to continue to sound the alarm and the trumpet by the grace of God, because I see these things coming about. What if? Just say what if. What if one morning you get up and you just wake up one morning and you discover that every financial transaction that you have made, it's somebody's tapped into it. How will you react? How about every movement that you've made? That's impossible. You need to wake up. It's not impossible. Think about it. What would you do? Every financial transaction, every movement that you made. Think about it. Every choice that you have been, you've been tracked on this choice, and it's been recorded. Wow. Your personal data that you have. You say, it's personal. It's mine. Nobody needs to get into that. It's going to this point right now, the way AI has advanced and so on. You look at it, it's even your preferences. It's tracking your what? Your preferences. Not necessarily what you do. This is your tendency. This is what you like. This is what you watch. This is what you want to order. This is what you have in your home. This is what you buy. Man, it's just... That's it. They're looking at you just like that, and they're analyzing these things. Oh, they've all been monitored. And you know what? And potentially controlled. They're looking for control, remember. You'd say, I know it sounds like sci-fi. It sounds like, that can't be. Oh, it is. It is an operation. There's no doubt about it. It's the way, as we look at the way that technology is applied, has profound implications of prophetic significance. If we just look at it, look at Bible prophecy, put them together. Why? Is there something here? We're faced with the rise of this digital technology, right? Technological crisis. It's here. Again, could be good. Everybody says, this is good and good. It can be. But I'll tell you, we need to look on the outset of this thing right here that we're seeing. The Bible predicts it. And we can see it right now, the time we're living. I'm looking in my own mind and studying, and I know you are doing too, and many people are too. You can see it on social media. They're looking for some kind of a spiritual revival. Something big's going to happen. The church is going to explode. There's going to be not just in the United States. We're talking worldwide. They're talking about a worldwide revival. Well, I would say to respond to that is worldwide revival, but look at what does God expect us to do? How does God expect us to prepare for such a time? As you remember, the false always comes before what? Good, the true. For repeat it over and over, maybe some of us will get that, rather than say, there's a revival going on in the world, everybody's got a call, because we have to study to show ourselves approved unto God. Remember, how does God want us to respond? You cannot, and I cannot respond if we're not prepared. If we don't know what's going on, how are we going to respond? Please think about that. We have to know what's going on in order to respond the way God would have us to respond. Just think of the world that we live in. I'm talking about where a single system decides whether you can buy food or whether you can buy medication. You have to make a choice. Oh, surely that won't happen in this country. Don't fool yourself. See, the Bible says things, and we look at it, and it's very just right down to the bottom line. You know, they'll not be able to buy or sell, say they have the mark. A death decree goes out. And somehow we have the tendency, because we don't like that, is to ignore it and say, no, as Christians, we will write. Look what's happening in all the Christian world and nations today. In the name of God, looks what's happening. We need to examine, because it says right here, how am I going to know how to respond when some of these things take place that I just can't explain? How are we going to explain it away when we're looking around? And the Bible talks about that. We're talking about 2 Corinthians, that the ministering spirits are the ministering spirits of the devil. That they appear as his pastors, as it were, or the apostles. How are you going to react? Especially you don't know what happens when you die. You're going to be fooled. You're going to be deceived. You're going to be lost. Why mince words about it? Because if somebody says, the Apostle Paul is here, look here, and everybody comes in and he starts quoting scripture and all kind of working signs and miracles and wonders and blah, blah, blah, you're going to be just knocked off your feet. We have to know when you die, you die. You don't come back to this world. But they'll come back, but they will bring false messages. You won't know, I won't know, unless you know what the Bible says about these things. That's the Word of God. Watch what the world does. The majority of the world will discard, thus saith the Lord. They will take what their eyes behold. What if the day comes once again that you have to decide, things are getting so bad, okay, I'm going to buy food this week, or I have to buy medicine or whatever it might be. And they're going to say, well, now wait a minute, you've got a decision here, but it's going to be based on how your compliance or how you go along with some certain power, the person's in power. If you're going along with them, then we can work something out. Or, listen, this kind of technology, once again, please listen, it exists now. Not down the road, it actually exists right now. Not in this country. Yes, remember, several different emergencies, whatever. It could be, you know, storms. It could be, you know, all kind of different things. But the national emergency, they're there. And all they have to do is implement them. And we are, and you call about trouble. How are you going to act? How am I going to act? Main thing is they exist. They exist now. Remember, it may be in a small way, but it will grow with the magnitude of what is taking place in the world. How far is this thing going to go? Wow. What kind of statements should we be making now? What kind of messages should we be giving? You've been called into this church because you believe the calling was certainly giving of the three angels' message. The last warning message to go to the world before Jesus comes. And why is it we hear so little about it? I'm not trying to be critical about it. Right? That's just what goes through my mind all the time. It's why we hear so little about it. And why is it that we're asked many times, tone it down? No, it's not time to tone it down. It's time to turn it up. Because this is why listen, you're going to be unfaithful to your calling that God gave you. He called you into the church that belongs and says, we keep the seventh-day Sabbath. We're giving the last message, the three angels' message to the world, first, second, and third. And then you'll say, well, my neighbors didn't want to hear it. My mom told me not to. You know, my children didn't want me to. Really? What does God say? He called you out of darkness into this marvelous light. And so therefore we have an obligation to give it or we will be counted unfaithful. How can heaven be our home when we're not doing what God has asked us to do? You see, because the world does not know. Majority of the world does not know what you know. That's not trying to be big-headed about it. Not trying to be stubborn or we know everything. That's not at all. The world does not know. I can remember, and I've told a story several times. I know when we went back in the 80s and 85 when we began 3ABN. In that very same year, I was listening to, something come on TV, the news, and then all of a sudden it came on there, and I'll just mention his name, Ronnie, because he's still in operation, I think, unless he's passed away lately, Jimmy Swaggart. And on there I was just shocked to learn. He said, I have a new revelation. God gave me a dream. God gave me a vision. He said, God told me to give a specific message to the world. I'm listening. What? Because it's just beginning there, and we were impressed to give the undiluted, as it were, three angels' message to the world to warn them of the coming of Jesus and the mark of the beast. And being drunk with the wine of Babylon, that false doctrine that's out there prevalent, it seems, in every church. So when he said, I have a specific message to give, oh, what is it? And then he said, it's the three angels' message, Revelation 14. I was shocked. I had to take a breath. I said, what did he just say? And then he went on to say, well, I'm not sure what those messages are. I'm not sure even where they're really found, but God's impressed me to give them with power. I'm thinking, how can you give something if you've never put it in your heart and in your mind, and you don't know what the truth of the issue is? Right then and there, I said to myself, and I'll say it right now, that was counterfeit. Remember, the enemy, because just before 3ABN opened up and began to, or really give the three angels' message, he, some big time evangelist opens up and says, I should give this message. What? It's so the people will be deceived, so they won't know what is truth. But praise God, the truth is still marching on, and that's what we want right now. So we realize right now, as we look at AI, as we look at this digital currency and control, centralized power, centralization, remember, once again, they can be used for good or for bad. I don't want anyone going away saying, oh, all they're doing is criticizing all the technologies of the world. That's not it. We're looking at point blank of how the enemy can use these things to analyze our behaviors. And really, he does it now on an unprecedented scale. We have no idea how we're being analyzed right now. You think the enemy doesn't know? You think that sometime when you give the message of someone, we give a Behold the Lamb, and many other people give. The enemy is well aware of it. He has your name down. The people that maybe you expose for thinking to change times and laws, you think they don't have your name down? They know who you are. And when you do it like we do it here, you can't deny what you've said, and I don't want to. But don't tell me they're not being monitored, whether it's, you know, by civil or religious, you know, authorities, to see what's going on, see what's being said, so they might be able to fight back our behavior. Remember, it's monitored, analyzed. And how about you're talking about here, CBDCs, central banking digital currencies. We just get tired of hearing about all these little letters and all these different things. Like, if we ignore them, they'll go away. I'm telling you, they will not. They will not go away. All this stuff enables man to track other people, to track their resources, what they have, what they don't have. The government controlling your digital currency. When they do that, that also allows for greater surveillance, greater watchful eye on you and what you are up to in financial transactions. This biometric stuff, you know, is catching on. You know, you look at it. But remember, anytime we've got it linked, identity to systems of control. These things, when they're linked together here with identity, it's something, it's control. So who's going to control? The enemy says he's going to control. God says that he's in control. You're going to have to choose who it's going to be, and it's not going to be just how you feel about it. It's not going to be how you just feel about it. You know, the signs foretell already that the liberty of conscience right now is being hammered on right now. Great controversy says it will no longer be respected. Liberty of conscience will no longer be expected. That means you can't make a choice to serve God or not to serve God. I mean, this country's coming to this. The country came up like a lamb, but didn't speak as the dragon. We have to realize that. Changes its whole position. And let me tell you, it's changed its whole position right now. All the world wandered after the beast. Don't tell me the world's not wandering after the beast already in a certain extent without a law being passed. And when that law passes, look out. Revelation 13, we realize 16 and 17, warns of the restrictions about buying and selling. Wow. Who are you going to give your allegiance to? Who am I going to give my allegiance to? So I need to look at this worldwide thing that's going on right now. Look at it. What are these really the signs that when the Bible is specific on it, is there going to be false revival? False revival going on. People won't be able to understand. They can't. It's how they feel. It's how they sense things. And I think the one we're talking about worldwide, false revival, is the one just before Jesus comes. What are the signs of a false revival? How can we really know for sure? How are we going to react when we hear and we see, maybe on the screen, around the world, reports of large gatherings, big crowds? People are shouting and praising God, and there's reports, signs, miracles, and wonders. No one can, it has to be, look what just happened here. Look at these natural manifestations spreading all over, even globally. But remember, a lot of these manifestations that we thought are tied to elements of spiritualism. They're tied to elements of mysticism and New Age practices. See, these things here, we have to read, study, understand, and cull them out. Stick with only the truth, what the Bible wants you to do. They have to be tested against Scripture. Did you get it? Test it against Scripture. 1 John 4:1 says, test, try the spirits to see. You've heard it over and over, but isn't it about time we applied this? If you really want to know, I seen this. We're having a big one. Where does these manifestations lead? Does it change your heart? Does it really change your life? 1 Timothy 4:1, great controversy about 5:91, talks about seducing spirits and doctrines of devils. That should be enough to frighten the socks right off of you and me. Remember, we're talking about doctrines here. Seducing spirits and doctrines of devils will work miracles to deceive, if possible, the very elect. Man, take it to heart if you will. Bible Echo in 1886, a little magazine wrote this. I want you to listen very carefully. There will be false dreams. Did you get it? False visions, which have some truth, but lead away from the original faith. Did you get what it does? The enemy will never have you going high straight with the Bible. He's going to lead you away from it, little at a time. Notice it. The Lord has given us a rule so we can know if it is true or not. This rule, I'm telling you, is ironclad. This is banked on what the Word of God says. You can bank on it. You can take it to the bank, heaven's bank. Isaiah 8:20. You can know whether it's from God or not. It says, to the law and to the testimony, if they speak not according to this, it's because there is no light in them. So somebody rising up and saying, you no longer have to keep God's law, you no longer have to be obedient. Automatically, it's false. Do you see it? Because the Bible said, here is the acid test. This is the way you're going to know, Kenny. You won't know any other way. You won't be able to decipher all this. But to the law and to the testimony, somebody throws that out because they're false. Did you get it? I hope you did. So let's make it a little clearer. The article goes on and says, if they belittle the law of God, if they pass no heed, if they pay no heed to His will, revealed in the testimonies of His Spirit, they are deceivers. Did you get that? Manuscript 27:1894. Trials of this character are to come upon us. Notice, not only from without, but they are to come from within our own ranks. This is some of the things this man is going to try you to the utmost in me, to the utmost. We think about it. If you're still not really sure about the characteristics of a false revival and how you're to test the spirits and say, remember, I can't say it any plainer and I can't repeat. Maybe repeat if you don't get it, you don't get it, you don't get it, but we've got to get it. If they advocate no obedience to God or doesn't matter anymore, we're just under grace, it doesn't matter how you live your life, they're false. It's just that simple. To the law and the testimony. They don't speak according. Elevate the Ten Commandment law of God, which is obedient to Him, then they're false. Not just, 99%, well, we can listen to that. No, it's one or the other. If you're still not sure, let's examine. Emphasis will be on this false revival, will be on an emotional experience. Did you get it? You see how people dance and jump around? I'm not saying you shouldn't have a little spirit. I feel like spirit sometimes myself. But it has to be balanced with the Word of God. But notice what it says, the emotional experience, it's based upon feelings and what's going on maybe in their life. Huh. And it's never on obedience to God's law. Isn't that something? Never. They don't even talk about that point. Any miracle, so-called, sign and wonder that promotes a unity apart from truth. Did you get it? Apart from truth is a counterfeit. You can think of what people, some call it universalism. Yeah. Oh, well, we don't have to believe everything. Just believe, you know, this or that or a little this and a little that, and it's all fine. Just whatever's in common. That's not what the Bible teaches at all. Oh, keep that in mind. Universalism. Agree with whatever you can agree, and then let's move on. That's already taking place in the world today. We're going to see it with greater magnitude than ever before. Leave the rest alone. Let's just do what we can in common. We won't discuss that which we maybe disagree on. That's not true unity. False revival. You'll find after the false revival hits and it seems like all kind of thousands and thousands of people are doing such great things, you'll find they will turn afterward. They will turn to the civil authorities of this global system and start mandating what you do and what you say and how you worship. They're looking for some kind of a human-centered power, a solution to fixing the world rather than getting back to keeping God's law. Reading the Bible, reading the book. Yeah. Bottom line, once again, can I say bottom line? A few minutes left. People may witness dramatic things that takes place, healings. They may witness supernatural things that's taking place, events. Yet, listen, yet, if the law of God is set aside and truth is compromised, did you get it? It is a counterfeit. It is a counterfeit. Remember, you need to wake up because I think I'm sensing one now in this country and maybe in the whole world it could happen. God only knows. And that will then all erupt. It's going to get away from, don't keep, you have to worry about keeping the law of God. Heard one man say, the other guy just wrote a book or whatever. He said, it's really not sin if you don't keep one of the commandments. We have to be careful and just look at what people's going to make all kinds of statements. But sin is the transgression of God's law. We know that. Look at Scripture Foundation, a true revival. We'll hit that in just a few minutes. True revival. True revival begins in the heart. It doesn't begin on emotions and your feelings and everybody's all of it, and we just throw the truth out and we want to compromise everything. It begins in the heart. It begins with confession of sin. 1 John 1:9, right? If we confess our sins, He's faithful and just to forgive us our sins. And it produces repentance and certainly obedience to God. Many will embrace the first two of those things, but they leave out being obedient every time. Okay, that's a false revival. True revival, you want repentance. You want to be brought back in relationship with Jesus Christ. Isaiah 57:15 said, God dwells with the, notice this, the contrite and the humble. What? He stays with us, but not with the deceived. Interesting. Revival is not sensationalism. True revival. It's a return back to God. It's a return back to obedience to what He has said in His Word. It's a heart that's driven by wanting to be, by the grace of God, obedient to His commands. We talk about a true revival. Characteristics of a general revival. It leads to holiness and it leads to obedience. It's not emotional excitement. Number two, it produces clarity of mind. Oh, wow. And freedom of conscience, even in the midst of oppression and depression and deception. It strengthens our faith to withstand what's happening in the world today and what's soon to take place in this world. We recognize a miracle that honors God versus one that seduces men to compromise their faith. How is that with you today? Matthew 24:24, great controversy, 5:51. As we wrap it up, notice false revivals, seducing spirits, global movements, force, buying and selling. Everything we see that we read in Bible prophecy is taking place right now. What will it take for this world, for this really to enact these things into law? And then if they are, how will you respond? I pray that you'll stand on the side of Christ. That's what I want to stand on, and I know you do too, on the side of Christ, because the worldwide digital surveillance, wow, a prophetic global system exercising authority over all the world. Let's pray about it, shall we, right now as we close? Merciful Father in heaven, thank you for your precious word. Thank you for all that you've done. All decisions that are made right now, may it be for your honor and for your glory. In Jesus' name, amen.
1: Friends, what we have studied today brings us face to face with the seriousness of the hour. The systems of control are forming unity together. The false spiritual revival is rising. The uniting of church and state is accelerating as never before. And before long, the final crisis, as described in Revelation 13, will move from prophecy to reality. God is calling each of us to prepare and to strengthen our hearts and our minds with fortitude in Him through the power of the Bible. He urges us to remain faithful in all circumstances, and He wants us to never be left in darkness. He has given us His Word, His Spirit, and His warnings so that we will recognize the enemy's devices and stand firm when the world yields to the deceptions of the enemy. The true revival that heaven desires is not emotional excitement or dazzling displays. It is a revival of true godliness, obedience, holiness, and an unwavering loyalty to Jesus Christ, our Lord and Savior. It is displayed in a people who, and I quote, keep the commandments of God and have the faith of Jesus. Find that in Revelation 14:12. As you've seen throughout this two-part series, the signs are unmistakable. The final movements are already in motion. And again, now is the time to anchor yourself firmly in Scripture, to pray earnestly for the outpouring of the Holy Spirit, and to prepare your heart for the soon return of our Lord. If you would like to share this vital message, this two-part series, with your friends, your family, your church, your community, anyone that will listen, this complete two-part series, Worldwide Digital Surveillance, is now available for a love gift, friends, of just $15 or more. 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And don't forget to connect with us on YouTube, Facebook, TikTok, and Instagram. 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

0: Welcome to The Creator Revealed. I'm Tim Standish. I'm a scientist who works for the Geoscience Research Institute.
1: And we are so glad that you are joining us today. I'm Shelley Quinn. I'm here to represent the average person who's just going, woo, when he tells us these things. What we do in the first segment, the first 15 minutes, we will be talking about some scientific fact that I think you will find fascinating because we'll show how God, our Creator, is revealed in His creation. And then we'll come back with the second half to have a biblical application, a discussion of this. So please stay tuned for the entire program. What are we going to learn today?
0: Well, we're going to learn something that many people have an incorrect view of. It's about fossils. People believe that fossils somehow or other are irrefutable proof of Charles Darwin's theory of evolution. The reality is actually quite the opposite. When we look at those fossils, they tell us something about the Creator.
1: Amen.
0: So before we actually get into that, I want to draw your attention to a text that was written by the Apostle Paul to the people in Ephesus.
1: Okay.
0: This is Ephesians 5:32. And Paul wrote this. He said, "This is a great mystery, but I speak concerning Christ and the church." The way I want to apply that text with fossils is like this. Fossils are remains of organisms that lived in the past. Unfortunately, we can't do time travel and go back and actually see what happened.
1: So in many ways, they are a great mystery.
0: They're a mystery, yes. And it's a mystery that is profound. Because we can't go back in time,
1: yes. We
0: can't really know certain things about them. For example, we don't know what sounds fossil organisms made.
1: So we don't know how a dinosaur sounded. He could have been squeaky.
0: He could have been squeaky. He could have been silent. He might have hissed like a lizard. We just don't know. And we cannot realistically know. We can speculate, and that's all. So let's look at a dinosaur.
1: Okay.
0: I've got a great dinosaur here. This is the tallest dinosaur that's known. And when you look at that, it's pretty big. In fact, it's about 13.27 meters tall.
1: 40 feet?
0: About 40 feet, yes. And 13, a meter is a little bit over a yard. It's about 39 inches. So we're talking about a very, very tall creature.
1: Very intimidating to meet him when you're out picking berries, I'm sure.
0: Yes, you know, I think I probably wouldn't want to get trodden on by him. But the good news is this particular dinosaur, like many other dinosaurs, they're commonly vegetarian. Huh. Obviously, there are meat-eating dinosaurs. We all know about T-Rex and dinosaurs like that. But no, this was a vegetarian and probably ate an awful lot of vegetables, let's put it that way. When I look at something like this, a word comes to my mind, and it's a great sounding word. I love the way it comes off your tongue. It's teleology. It sounds like something you might do in the afternoon in England.
1: Yes.
0: Morning teleology and afternoon teleology, but it means something quite different. It's built off the root word tele, something out there, something a long way away, like a telescope. You're looking at something far away. The idea with teleology is something that, a situation where you have a goal out there, somewhere out there, and it's moved towards. It's a goal, an intelligent being has a goal, and then does work to get towards that goal. It could be walking towards it. It could be engineering, for example. There's a goal of making something, an aeroplane or a car or a computer, anything like that. There's that goal.
1: Having a design and a plan.
0: Exactly. But it exists first in the brain and then in reality.
1: Okay. Okay.
0: Yeah. So that's the idea. Now, fossil organisms, like living organisms, had complex integrated systems that were necessary for their survival.
1: Sure.
0: Circulatory systems, muscle systems, skeletal systems, nervous systems. All of those had to work together. That's an indicator that there was some sort of teleology involved. Someone was working towards the goal of making a dinosaur. And so somebody anticipated their need, the dinosaur's need, or the other fossil organism's need, and thought of a solution to every problem that needed to be solved for them to live.
1: Okay.
0: That had to be solved first before they could come into existence. It's not something you could muddle your way towards. Once you have the dinosaur, you might be able to have it grow a little bit bigger or a little bit smaller or something like that. But the basic systems all had to be in place first.
1: Especially for that big dude.
0: Oh, my,
1: if he's going to pop.
0: Yeah.
1: It's circulating.
0: In our experience, only intelligence is capable of doing this, having that plan and integrating everything and making it happen. So teleology is something we can look at in all living things, but we can also see evidence of it in fossil things. So when we talk about that incredibly tall dinosaur, we can see that there was some teleology involved, some intelligence involved in its production, in making it, in creating it. And we can do that by looking at a modern organism.
1: Okay.
0: The tallest living animal.
1: Giraffe.
0: Giraffe, right. Now, a really tall giraffe would hit about 6 meters. So it's pushing about 20 feet, a little less than 20 feet. And there are all sorts of things, design things we could talk about with with giraffes, but let's look at a problem that they have to solve, an engineering problem that would also have been solved by the dinosaur. So let's see how they solve it. It's called hydrostatic pressure. This is basically the problem that they face when they're trying to get blood up to the top of their head. When you're pumping blood up, obviously, their heart is down in their body. It's
1: going against gravity.
0: It's going against gravity. It's pumping it up there. So the blood has to go up about 3 meters. That's about 10 feet that it has to go. That's a lot of weight of blood that you've got to push up.
1: Yes.
0: So therefore, you've got to have very high blood pressure if you want to do that. And when you look at the numbers, it's quite shocking, really. 280 over 180 is their normal blood pressure. A human being with blood pressure that high would not have it for very long. Well, exactly. Our blood vessels would explode under those circumstances.
1: So they have to have very strong blood vessels.
0: They've got very strong blood vessels, right. And, of course, that also means that they must have a very powerful heart. Now, some people used to think, oh, that means they have a really huge heart. But they don't. They have a heart that, on the outside at least, is about the same size as you would expect for an animal of their size.
1: I've always heard that giraffes had large hearts, but that's
0: they,
1: not...
0: They really don't.
1: Huh,
0: but what they do is they have very thick walls on their heart.
1: Okay.
0: So the heart is a muscle, right? And the muscle, there's a lot of muscle there, which means that inside that space, the ventricles where the blood flows in and then is squeezed out under pressure as it's pumped out, the ventricles are actually quite small.
1: Okay.
0: So that means that every time they squeeze, it's just a little bit of blood that goes out. So, but they have to put out a lot of blood. So what can they do?
1: Go fast.
0: That's right. They can pump fast. So their heart beats very, very fast relative to ours or other organisms. Yeah. So they have this rapid heartbeat. And then finally, they have a really interesting problem because we've been talking about getting the blood up to the top, right? Up to the top of their head. But what happens to that blood that went all the way down to the bottom? It has to come back up from the tip of their foot all the way back up into their body and back to their heart. So how does it get squeezed back? Tight skin.
1: Like pressure hose.
0: Like pressure hose, exactly. Squeezing the blood back up into their body.
1: Interesting. So you can see then that however these were created, we believe God created, it had to be an intelligent creator who looked ahead and planned for every step for this creature to exist as a species that's different than you and I.
0: Exactly.
1: Very good.
0: Teleology. Intelligence.
1: Yes.
0: God.
1: Yes.
0: That's a logical way of moving forward. Then when we look at other kinds of fossils, what we can see is we can look at living things that they are essentially the same as. So, for example, here I'm showing you a nautilus shell and a fossil nautilus shell on the left there.
1: So about how old would it supposed to be?
0: This particular one, I'm not entirely sure, but it would be millions of years, according to and yet you can see how much evolution has occurred over those millions of years.
1: No.
0: If they were there, yeah. So if
1: and we want to clarify, yeah. Because I don't want someone riding this station that we don't believe it's been millions of years.
0: Exactly.
1: But that's what many scientists...
0: What the fossils do not show is change. I mean,
1: yes.
0: Here, this is what a modern nautilus looks like. But this is a grasshopper. We can see it's pretty much the same as a modern grasshopper. What's this?
1: That's a dragonfly.
0: It's a dragonfly.
1: And it had four wings.
0: That's right, just like a modern dragonfly. This one I love. This is a lizard, a kind of gecko, actually. And geckos will drop their tail sometimes and a new one grows back. This ancient one...
1: He's regrowing a tail.
0: So the ancient lizard had the ability... Well, the ancient gecko had the ability that we see in the modern lizards. What we don't see is evolution.
1: That's amazing.
0: We might see things lost, but we certainly don't see evolution. There's a shark. I mean, we can recognize all of these things. But I want to get to this. Fossil organisms also suggest behavioral complexity. It's not just the morphology, the organs and those sorts of things. They're behavior. And the example I want to use is a marsupial.
1: This like
0: is
1: a kangaroo?
0: Like a kangaroo. This happens to be the largest marsupial fossil out there, Diprotodon. But I want to just point out that modern marsupials...
1: And this is the ones who carry their babies in a pouch,
0: exactly.
1: In a pocket. Okay.
0: Here in the United States, we have a marsupial.
1: I have them on my deck every day.
0: And a possum. I went running out one morning because my dog was barking, and I saw this mother
1: cat?
0: Possum, and she was exhibiting a behavior. She had all of her little darlings there on her back, and she was not going to let that
1: cat... How many
0: cat
1: does she have?
0: Let's have a look.
1: Oh,
0: can you count them? I don't know.
1: Three, four, five, six, mother.
0: What a... You know what? I want to have a pet one of those things, and nobody seems to understand why. They're just so gorgeous. Lovely, lovely creatures. But the point is, ancient creatures, they had to have behaviors to take care of their young. So, what does this reveal about the Creator? I'm suggesting at least a couple of things.
1: All right.
0: First, he encourages thoughtfulness in people. As we study these fossils, we need to be thoughtful. We have to understand that we don't understand everything about them, but we can see evidence of their creation, and they tell us something about God himself.
1: Yes.
0: And we see the same wisdom, love,
1: yes,
0: and the value that God placed on diversity when he did his creation. We see it in modern organisms, and we see it in ancient organisms.
1: And it just supports that God is love, God is all-powerful, and we're excited to come back in just a moment. We're going to be gone for 60 seconds, so stay tuned, because we will come back to look at the biblical application of these principles.
2: This is a word of hope for you today from your 3ABN radio family, reading from Matthew chapter 14, verses 26 and 27. When the disciples saw him walking on the sea, they were terrified and said, "It's a ghost," and they cried out in fear. But immediately Jesus spoke to them, saying, "Take courage, it is I. Do not be afraid." Many of you will remember this coming from the story of Jesus walking on the water and calming the storm. The disciples saw him and were terrified. You know, the devil loves to use terror and fear to hold us captive, to keep us prisoner from living lives of freedom and joy and happiness. But Jesus comes walking along in your life, and he wants us to be free from this fear. Because the devil holds us prisoner or captive in this atmosphere of fear, Jesus wants to set us free. You know, someone did a little count of all the places in the scripture where Jesus told us, fear not, and they came up with an amazing number, 365. I think Jesus has a fear not for every day of your life. And I'd like to just pray for you for just a moment today. Heavenly Father, I pray that today you'll help me to give my fear to you, and that I can learn to live a fear not kind of life with you. And so, Lord, I invite you into my ship, into my boat, because I know that when you're in my ship, when you're the captain of my ship, I won't have anything to be afraid of. Thank you for defeating sin and the devil. Thank you for defeating all that causes fear. I praise you in Jesus' name. Amen.
1: Welcome back to The Creator Revealed. I was telling Tim, I don't know if it is his doctorate in biology or if it is his accent that makes him look so intelligent. But guess what? We've got his boss with us today, and now you've got some competition.
0: Well, you know, it's fun working at the Geoscience Research Institute because I have a group of colleagues who are so interesting and know so much. Trust me, we keep one another humble.
1: I'll bet.
0: it's enjoyable to discuss the very things that we are talking about in this The Creator Revealed series. Now, up until this point, in this particular episode, we've been talking about design in fossils, but I've been concentrating mainly on dinosaurs and the idea that, we find organisms living today, they look designed, and we find fossils of those same organisms
1: designed the same way.
0: So we'd expect that they, you know, it's just sort of reasonably consistent to believe that, in fact, those fossils represent designed organisms as well. Dr. Gibson has made a study of a kind of fossil called an ammonite. Now, that sounds like something from the Bible.
1: It does.
0: But let's let him explain these to us a little bit. Welcome, Dr. Gibson.
3: Thank you. So I just happen to have here with me a fossil ammonite shell. It's interesting.
0: It looks sort of like a snail.
3: Yeah, except it's kind of flat. There's some flat snails too. Yeah, mm-hmm. It's almost like a snail is. Notice that it has a spiral shape to it. You notice that spiral there? That's kind of cool. I kind of like the shape. This reminds me of a chambered nautilus, which you probably have heard about not long ago. There's some differences between the nautilus and the ammonite. So they're different kinds of things, but there's a lot of similarity too. I just have this little toy here that illustrates what the thing looked like. If I can get it here where you
0: can see me. So it looks a little bit like a squid or an octopus.
1: Yes.
3: Yeah, it is a lot like a squid or an octopus with a shell on it. It's kind of an unusual thing. But notice that spiral shape again. And I kind of like that spiral shape. It's interesting. And

0: is the basis of the universe, apparently, but also in living things. Quite incredible.
1: Yes, I think it tells us something about the Creator. He's a mathematician. He invented mathematics, I guess. Well, the beauty, I should say that the interest, and I think it's beauty too, the interest in that shell, a spiral shape is kind of interesting. In fact, I think it's okay to say that it's beautiful. And that beauty that I see in the ammonite shell, I see it in the nautilus shell, the chambered nautilus, and other things. It makes me wonder, why should nature be beautiful? And why am I able to appreciate that beauty? I've got a couple of house cats. I don't see them admiring beautiful things. I haven't noticed other animals doing that. Why me? And you? Why do we appreciate beauty? And I think it's because we were created in the image of a God who himself appreciates and loves beauty. And I find that interesting.
0: It is interesting
1: God,
0: an unnecessary correlation, really, isn't it? The creation is beautiful, and we have minds that are capable of appreciating that beauty.
1: Yeah.
0: Doesn't seem like it would have to be that way because of the laws of physics or maybe some other explanation like natural selection. Why would it be that way? Well, if you believe that the character of the Creator involves beauty and wanting to give pleasure to other beings, then it makes an awful lot of sense.
2: Yes.
0: But if you're not talking about something like the God of the Bible, it makes no sense at all.
2: That's true.
0: So
1: if we go back to the...
0: I'm sorry, go ahead.
1: If we go back to that ammonite and take a look, you'll see he's got an eye. And look at... Now, of course, this is just a toy, but it's believed that the eye of the ammonite did look a lot like that, and part of the reason for that, of course, is by comparison of the chambered nautilus, when we can see the eye and see that it's quite technically advanced, quite sophisticated. So there's another thing we can learn about design in the ammonite. The eye is carefully crafted with not only physical parts that are put together in a functional sequence, but molecular machines that are in where we can't see them particularly. But the idea of vision is spectacular engineering feat.
0: Yeah,
1: I see the Creator must be an engineer beyond our experience.
0: Yeah, when you start looking at organisms, you can appreciate them all the way down from the gross structure, the environment they live in, all the way down into the actual molecules that they're made of. Quite remarkable. So what's inside that shell? What's going on with it?
1: Well, if you split the shell open, you'll find, and here's an example of an ammonite with its shell split open.
0: It's very beautiful.
1: You'll see that it has a series. You can see that spiral very clearly there. And you can see that it has a series of chambers. There are little lines dividing the chambers. It seems that the animal started out living in the smallest one at the center of the spiral. And then as it outgrew the chamber, it added another one. And so in a spiral, so the spiral grew as the animal grew, leaving a series of chambers behind it, the animal living in the outermost chamber. That is kind of cool. And so when you have those empty chambers, you might ask, well, is there anything you can do with those empty chambers? And the answer is yes. You can fill them with gas or water, pumping them back and forth through a little tube. And by doing that, you can regulate the density of the ammonite, and then it can move up or down in the water. And so it could control the buoyancy.

0: See? Its ability to move up and down in the water by controlling the amount of gas in these little chambers.
1: So basically,
2: I was just going to say, there's a definite function to the design. And that's what we see in everything God created.
1: What's interesting to me is the combining of this very practical thing that allows this organism to decide where it's going to be in the water by adjusting the amount of gas inside those chambers, and yet the beauty as well. It's not an ugly thing. It turns out to be a beautiful and practical thing, form and function going together.
0: If you could imagine this shell with an animal in it, the animal living near the end here, probably in a chamber that isn't preserved here, but then that means all these other chambers are filled with gas. So that would tell you that the chambers filled with gas would be uppermost in the water. So you could predict that the animal would be floating around something like this, with it. Most of the chambers above it and the animal on the bottom side.
1: Oh, fabulous. So it's actually orienting itself as a result of it.
2: But that would also be a protective design then, right?
1: I guess so, yeah. Well, thank you.
0: It controls its position.
1: Okay. Well, thank you so much for joining us, Dr. Gibson. It's been a real pleasure. It makes me want to go out and get my own my own fossil ammonite.
0: I enjoyed talking about the ammonite.
2: Thank you very much. You know, it's just so fascinating to me that what makes us different than animals, we've already discussed that animals and humans were made of the dust of the ground. We both have the breath of the life in us.
1: Yes.
2: But what makes us different is that God created us with a specific function. And we see that everything God creates has a function and a form, and this is really fascinating.
1: Yeah, well, in the case of human beings, what I love is he gave us this particular role in his creation, this function in his creation, and he equipped us for that role. So our ability, for example, to do mathematics, this complex abstract mathematics, is useful to us as we care for the creation, as we study the creation, and we learn so much more about God's wisdom and God's character from these incredible things. Even these fossils, where the design is so clear and so beautiful at the same time.
2: He is an amazing God. He is the artist.
1: Yes. Well, I want to thank our audience for joining us for this particular episode. If you're fascinated by fossils, well, then you're a lot like me. But we are talking about all sorts of different things in this Creator, the Creator, Revealed series of programs. I hope that you'll join us for future episodes. We've certainly enjoyed spending this time with you. God bless you.
3: 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If you would like more information about this program, contact Three Angels Broadcasting Network at Post Office Box 220, West Frankfort, Illinois, 62896. 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
5: Savoy, Napa, red, and of course your basic green. What am I talking about? Cabbage. In each humble head of cabbage lies an abundance of important micronutrients and disease-fighting superpowers. Studies show that this delicious vegetable helps reduce cholesterol by blocking the absorption of cholesterol in the digestive tract. Raw cabbage has been shown to help cure stomach ulcers. And red cabbage? It's chock full of special antioxidants that can help reduce inflammation and boost brain function. The Lord wants us to be healthy, and He has so abundantly provided for us in the healthy foods He has made for us. This is Jennifer White for Strong Tower Radio, where God's character is proclaimed.

0: Welcome to Avoid Colds and Flus Naturally. I'm Dr. David DeRose, a board-certified specialist in internal medicine and preventive medicine. I'm here to really help you master another very important medical subject. I say another because this is one in a series of presentations called Life Start Seminars. I'm glad to have you with us for today's presentation. It was the fall of 2014, and a contagion was sweeping America. No, not the contagion of infectious disease, but the contagion of fear. The Ebola virus was on American soil, and it was seeming to spread indiscriminately. At least so it appeared. The experience caused me to write a book. I called it Evading Ebola. My subtitle, Decrease Your Risk of Infection, Fare Far Better If Exposed. At the heart of that book was something fundamental about all infectious diseases, that we can be exposed to serious viruses, but can yet remain unscathed. That very theme comes front and center as we speak now about a more common illness, the common cold, and another common illness, influenza, commonly known as the flu. Now, the great irony of the Ebola outbreak in the United States, at least the Ebola outbreak in the world, at least in United States terms, was that we're surrounded by more lethal illnesses that seem to cause us relatively little consternation. We're speaking in this presentation especially about colds. Now, the viruses that cause them typically don't really do too much in the way of devastation. Now, there are some 200 viruses that attack the upper respiratory system. And if you look at the data, we experience in the United States alone some 1 billion infections a year. You say 1 billion, and we don't even have that many people in the United States. Well, that's because if you look at children who are most at risk, some of them are experiencing 6 to 10 or more episodes of colds per year. The average adult may have 2 to 4 colds a year. And yes, it hurts our productivity. Yes, we may be feeling under the weather, but many of us seem to just try to fight through it, just go about our daily lives. The problem is, although some of the viruses that cause the common cold are relatively innocuous, others are not so. We all know what the cold looks like. Runny nose, sneezing, sore throat, maybe a dry cough, headache, possibly a mild fever. Typically the symptoms last a few days, maybe a week, maybe two. That's the common cold. But as an example of one of the viruses that can cause the common cold, think of the adenoviruses. This is a family of viruses that, yes, commonly cause the common cold. But they can do more than that. They can cause croup. They can cause bronchitis going into the lower respiratory tract. Adenoviruses can also cause intestinal symptoms. They can affect the eyes, the bladder, and they can even cause neurological disease. The point is simply this. Although a cold may seem innocuous, if our immune system is not healthy, if our immune system is extremely compromised, even a virus that often causes the common cold can cause devastating effects. Now, if we turn to the next viral illness that we're some 3,000 to as many as 50,000 people die in the United States alone each year, just depending on the severity of the influenza strain that's making the rounds. Flu actually also gains entrance, similar ways that the common cold does. We'll speak more about that. The incubation period, that means the time from the exposure to the virus to actually becoming clinically ill, is generally 2 to 3 days. But you can actually transmit the influenza virus before you're ill. Classic symptoms, yes, respiratory like the cold, only much more severe. You can have a very high fever. You can have severe muscle and joint pains, and it can last a number of weeks. An important point, there is actually no such thing as the stomach flu or stomach influenza. Usually that term, when someone uses it, they're referring to food poisoning, something that we call gastroenteritis. We will talk about that some more too. Gastroenteritis also sometimes caused by viruses, other times caused by bacterial infection. Well, the focus in this presentation is to help you avoid colds and flus naturally. What does that look like? How do we avoid colds and flus naturally? Before we talk about that, let me just highlight one other thing. Whether you develop a cold or the flu, there are complications that can arise that are not just related to the virus itself. You can have severe pneumonia, you can have sinus infections, you can have other what we call secondary infections, because once you get the cold or the flu, your immune system is kind of knocked down further, and then you can pick up something else. So just keep this in mind. These are not innocuous diseases, even though you may have had some of them many, many times and never have seemed to experience anything too devastating. But whether it's Ebola, colds, or flus, there's a common denominator, and we need to talk about it. That common denominator is something called inapparent infection. It's at the heart of my book, Evading Ebola, and it's at the heart of the subject of how we can be exposed to colds and flus and not get sick. Before we go there, though, let me just tell you, if you've not been a regular visitor to our program here, the Life Start Seminars, then I want to let you know about some very important things that can help you as far as following along with this presentation and also picking up some additional free information. If you go to our website, lifestartseminars.com, you can pick up some excellent resources. First of all, we have a study guide that goes along with this presentation. You may have already picked it up. You may be viewing this with a group and it was handed to you in advance. That's wonderful. But if you're watching this for the first time, not familiar with how the Life Start Seminars work, make sure you go to the website, lifestartseminars.com, and get that free resource. Second free resource that we have is an ebook. It's a short book or booklet. It actually walks you through the paradigm that we will be embarking on in a few minutes that talks about natural strategies to deal with a host of illnesses. In this case, how to decrease our risk of viral infections like the cold and the flu. That paradigm is summarized in a two-word phrase. Actually, we put it all into one word, and we call it Life Start. Life Start stands for liquids, the proper choice of beverages, and other applications of water. We talk about interpersonal relationships. We talk about the F that stands for foods or nutrition. E stands for exercise. We're going to see that all of these things have a role in helping us prevent viral illnesses or fending them off. We may not be able to go into deep detail about all of them, but I'm trying to walk you through the construct just to help you see, even if you've heard it before, that all these things apply to viral illnesses as well. So that's Life. Now Start. That's a mnemonic as well. Each of the letters, it's an acronym type of memory device or mnemonic. Each of the letters in the word start also represent a healing natural remedy that can help us with viral illness. So the S stands for sunlight, the T for temperance, A for air, R for rest, and T for trust in divine power. Okay, let's bring this all together now. You can get the free ebook, you can get the free resources there on the website. And by the way, we have some other advanced resources for extra study. You can purchase, for example, my book, Evading Ebola, there, or purchase some of the DVDs that I've done on this and related programs, as well as resources from other health professionals. But now back to the topic of inapparent infections. Just what is an inapparent infection? An inapparent infection is when a person is infected, in the case of our discussion now, with a virus, but never gets clinically ill. They look fine. Well, maybe they're a little fatigued, but they don't look like they've gotten the flu, but they're infected with influenza. Let me give you a powerful illustration of this that ramps up the stakes as we're talking about these viral illnesses. I want to tell you about another viral illness called Eastern Equine Encephalitis. If you're living in the Western United States and never travel out east, you can rest assured because EEE, the Eastern Equine Encephalitis, is pretty much confined to the Atlantic and Gulf Coast states. You're not going to expect to find it in California. Now, having said that, there is a Western Equine Encephalitis. And as you guessed by the name, this is a virus that can affect horses, but it can also affect humans. If humans are infected, they can get very, very sick. They can develop an encephalitis, which is a brain infection. Encephalitis literally means inflammation of the brain. You can get a terrible headache, high fever, chills, vomiting. In fact, as I'm talking about it, if you know much about Ebola, I mean, it's sounding a lot like the Ebola virus. The Eastern Equine Encephalitis can cause disorientation. You can have seizures, coma. You can die. Listen, 33% of people who develop clinical Eastern Equine Encephalitis infection die. Those that survive, most of them have serious or significant brain damage. And you say, why aren't we talking about this? Why isn't there a huge outpouring of fear about Eastern Equine Encephalitis? The reason for it is simply this. There are only a few clinical cases each year. Most of the people who get infected with this virus, mosquito-borne virus, never get sick. They have an inapparent infection. Did you know the same thing is true about the Ebola virus? Yeah, I'm trying to help you see that even these very serious viruses, clinical Ebola virus infection in West Africa, 70% of the people with it die. But the research indicates that many people in Africa have inapparent infections. Get Ebola virus infection, never get sick. This was a classic study from Gabon, Africa, back in 1996. 24 close contacts of Ebola patients, each of them directly exposed to highly infectious materials, feces, vomit, saliva, sweat, blood, you name it. Nevertheless, not one of those 24 people even got sick. When they actually checked them, researchers checked these 24 individuals for infection, they found that nearly half, 11 of the 24, had been infected with the Ebola virus, yet they never got sick. Why am I talking about Ebola in the context of colds and flus? I'm trying to help you see something. We may think certain viruses are innocuous and others are terrible, dread illnesses. What I'm trying to help you see is when it comes to viral illness, many viruses can cause severe life-threatening complications, even some cold viruses, for sure the flu. And so we get all afraid of Ebola. When there are viruses all around us, whether it's Eastern Equine Encephalitis or the flu, that are claiming lives and can cause serious infection and death. I'm trying to give you some good news, actually, even though it may seem like I'm being somewhat morbid. Here's the message. You can come into close proximity with serious, even lethal viruses, whether it's Ebola, Eastern Equine Encephalitis, influenza, and you don't have to be infected. Remember, I told you about that study in Gabon. 24 individuals, intimately associated, 13 of them did not get infected. But even if you do get infected, even if a virus gets a foothold in your body, you have the potential to fight it off without ever getting sick. Now that is good news. And it applies not only to serious illnesses, but it applies to colds and flus, which, hopefully you're hearing, are potentially very serious as well. What the researchers found with Ebola virus is the same that we're finding with colds and flus, and that is this. The key is the person's immune system. And so what I'm suggesting to people today is that we need to live a lifestyle that is aware of the presence of viruses in our midst. When I wrote the book, Evading Ebola, I said we should live an Ebola-aware lifestyle. When I'm speaking about the cold and flu, I say, cold and flu season, you should live a cold and flu-aware lifestyle. It's the same lifestyle. No surprise, these are the Life Start seminars. You caught that? So what do you think we're going to focus on in Life Start? That's right. We're going to focus on liquids and interpersonal relations and foods. You got it? Let's do it. Let's start with the liquids. The most important concept I can talk about when it comes to liquids is hygiene. That's right. It's the external application of water to articles like your hands. We're speaking hand washing in plain English. You understand. Here's why. When it comes to any infectious agent, by the way, this is true of viral illnesses as well as bacterial agents, one of the key issues is what is called the infective dose. What that means is you can be exposed to a virus or a bacteria but never get sick if you don't get exposed to enough of them. I mean, it's just like a battle or a war. Think about it. If you're at war with another country and they say, we're going to send two soldiers onto American soil and we're going to just wipe you out. You say, come on, two soldiers. I don't care where they land. I mean, two soldiers, how much damage can they do? Well, maybe potentially a lot, but they're not going to overrun the country. It's the same with infectious agents. Let's talk about food poisoning because we mentioned that misnomer of, you remember, stomach flu? No such thing. But gastroenteritis, that means an inflammation of the intestines and the stomach, okay? You've got this gastroenteritis, or the potential for it, if you're exposed to a germ called Campylobacter jejuni. Campylobacter causes some 2 million infections in the United States every year. Most people have never heard about it. That's because if you get that diarrhea, maybe some vomiting from it, it doesn't leave its calling card. There. You just said, well, I got food poisoning, or I got the stomach flu. Like we said, you shouldn't be using that terminology. So why am I repeating it? Okay, here's the point. Campylobacter jejuni, even though it could be contaminating your food, you have to get somewhere between 500 and 10,000 bacteria to get infected. You say, well, that's a big range, 500 to 10,000? Why such a big range? Well, because our immune systems have varying fortitude. Let me mention something else. If you're taking medications to suppress the acid in your stomach, you are suppressing one of the lines of defense when it comes to infectious agents entering through the oral tract. And Campylobacter is that way. It comes through the oral tract. So your food could be contaminated. Maybe someone working in the restaurant did not do what those signs in the restaurant say, you know, all employees must wash their hands before returning to work. They didn't do that. They were sick, Campylobacter in their excrement, and they pass it along to you when they handle your food. I know that's not a particularly pleasant thought, but it can happen. Here's the point. If you are being more hygienic, even if you're exposed to Campylobacter, you may not develop the infection. Other infectious agents, more virulent, in other words, less number of viruses or bacteria can cause infection. Salmonella typhi, the agent that causes typhoid fever, takes only probably 15 to 1,000 bacteria. So tenfold or less than Campylobacter needs to infect someone. But again, you can get a few bacteria, a few salmonella bacteria, salmonella typhi, and not get sick. Ebola seems to take fewer viruses than those other agents. But here's what I'm trying to communicate. If you're exposed to those things, let's make the scenario a little different. Let's say the restaurant worker goes and uses the restroom and then washes his or her hands. Now let's deepen the plot a little bit. The restaurant worker uses the restroom, does not wash their hands, opens the door of the bathroom. I don't want to contaminate the food, so they wash their hands. Okay, the food is not going to be contaminated with Campylobacter, but it's on the door handle of the bathroom. So you go into the bathroom. Now we're talking about applying this concept of use of liquids and washing your hands. You use the bathroom, you wash your hands, you dry your hands, but then you throw the paper towel out and you open the bathroom door. Do you see a problem? You can contaminate your washed hand with that dirty door handle in the bathroom. If instead, after washing your hands, you used a paper towel to wash the door, do you see the difference? think things in that bathroom may be contaminated. That includes the faucet. That includes the door. It could even include the paper towel dispenser. Think about that. Keep your hands clean, and you can decrease your risk of infectious diseases, not just like Campylobacter and Salmonella, but you know what? That's how the flu and common colds are effectively transmitted. That's right. Someone blows their nose, they have a cold, they have the flu, and then they open the door to the establishment. We're not talking about a bathroom door now. We're talking about walking into the grocery store. You say, they have electric doors, Dr. Droz. Okay, whatever door you handle, you have to handle. They're touching the boxes in the grocery store. They're touching the fruit. Then you touch the fruit that they touched with their hands with the adenovirus, and then you rub your eye or you rub your nose, you have just inoculated yourself with a virus. It all starts with liquids. Use liquids, clean your hands thoroughly, wash them thoroughly, especially before touching your face, touching your eyes, eating food, and you will decrease your risk of developing colds, flus, and other potentially even more serious infections. Let's talk about another use of hydrotherapy, water therapy, that can help you decrease your risk of colds and flus. Many people don't realize this, but if your respiratory tract is very dry, if the mucosa, the lining, is not moist, then that increases your risk of developing colds or flus. The bacteria or viruses, in the case of cold and flus, they're viral illnesses, can get a foothold into your mucosa, into your lining tissue more easily. So what do? Well, you prevent your mucosa from drying out. How do you do it? Well, you can use a humidifier in your room. Have you ever thought about that at night? Some people say, I don't want to buy a humidifier. You know, a very interesting strategy, one of my friends who's a family practice doctor has recommended, is he actually has people put a crock pot in their bedroom with a layer of water in it. And, you know, you use that during the day for cooking. If you're using it at night, well, you don't use it at night during the cold and flu season when the humidity is very low. The colder the air is, the less humid it will be, especially if you're in drier parts of the U.S. And you can have that vaporizer going throughout the night. It will keep your mucous membrane more moist and decrease your risk of colds and flus. Well, we've talked about liquids to some extent, and that's just the first of 9 strategies in the LifeStart paradigm, that acronym. What about the rest? Let me jump down to exercise at this point, because exercise is so important for the immune system. Back in 2011, Dr. David Neeman and his colleagues at Appalachian State University looked at the incidence of colds and flus in that community there in North Carolina. Individuals from the ages of 18 to 85 were included in the study, both men and women, and they followed these individuals for 12 weeks during the winter and spring cold and flu season. What they found was quite remarkable. Those who were exercising on a regular basis, 5 or more days per week, when compared with those who were exercising seldom, less than 2 days per week, those frequent exercisers had only about half the likelihood of having colds and flus and the symptoms related to those illnesses. So they may have gotten an inapparent infection, but exercise is an immune enhancer. Moderate exercise. Here's why I say moderate exercise. Researchers have shown, as was illustrated in the journal Exercise Immunology Review in 2010, that excessive exercise, as often occurs in athletes, suppresses the immune system. This particular study, they looked at a dozen athletes engaging in 2 hours of exhaustive exercise on an exercise bicycle. What they found is after exercise, their natural killer cells, a white blood cell that can help fight viruses off, like the Ebola virus, for example, dropped. And it kept dropping 2 hours, 4 hours after exercise. It stayed down at a low level, did not come up to normal levels, even after 24 hours. So do not over-exercise. Let me tell you another natural element that can help you prevent colds and flus. It's in that LifeStart acronym, it's air, fresh air. Of course, the single worst thing you can do is expose yourself to cigarette smoke. But research going back to the 1919 influenza epidemic, this is an anecdotal story. That means it's something that has been told in medical circles. Some of these things are hard to document. But apparently, in California, which is where I call my home, in Eureka, there were a lot of people who were suffering from that influenza epidemic, as was the case throughout the world, in fact, and they ran out of space in the hospital. So they moved some of the patients out in tents, out of doors. They tried to keep them warm. There's no heating, by putting hot water bottles at their feet. And what the story is that these individuals fared far better, the ones who are outdoors getting fresh air. So just an interesting insight. Don't lock yourself up in your room. Keep some fresh air circulating, even if you're fighting an infection. Don't get chilled. Well, let's talk about just a few more things before we have to run. Foods and immunity. Steve Provancha, physician at Kaiser Permanente, at the California-based healthcare provider there, the HMO, actually wrote a very interesting article that appeared in Medical Hypotheses some years ago. Provancha basically, in looking at the research, found that when you eat animal products, the stress system of the body is activated. Now, you may know something about stress hormones. Stress hormones decrease inflammation. That's why we give cortisone shots. But when you decrease inflammation, you suppress the immune system. So Provancha's work made a strong case for us. If we're wanting our immune systems to be functioning at optimal levels, we want to keep those animal product intakes low, and we want to increase our intake of fruits, grains, vegetables, nuts, seeds, things of that nature. Well, let me come back to liquids, just since we're speaking about the stress system. You know, many of us take a beverage that ramps up our stress hormones. That beverage is anything containing caffeine. Caffeinated beverages ramp up the stress system of the body. That's why it wakes you up. And think about it. Stress system, remember, suppresses the immune system. Stay away from caffeine during the cold and flu season, and you may be surprised. Another beverage that has immune-suppressing effects is alcohol. Alcohol has immune-suppressing effects. It's something else I recommend you avoid. On the flip side, back to our LifeStart acronym, something you want to get more of is sunshine. In the winter, if you're much further north than Bakersfield, California, or Chattanooga, Tennessee, you're not going to make vitamin D by getting out in the sun. Take a vitamin D supplement. It's vital. Sleep, rest, stress management, all vital to optimal immune functioning. That pretty much rounds up LifeStart. I'm Dr. David DeRose. 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You can get more information at LifeStartSeminars.com. 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We've got to go. I'm Dr. David DeRose, wishing you the very best success in treating the cold and the flu naturally. 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

0: Tim Zimmerman, King's Brass, will perform hymn classics with a contemporary twist at Houghton Lake Global Methodist Church on June 24th at 7 o'clock p.m., featuring three trumpets, three trombones, tuba, and keyboards, blending instruments appreciated across generations for over 40 years. 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

0: 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I'm Vern Richardson, wildlife biologist with the Michigan DNR.
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1: Now the weather forecast for Strong Tower Radio. In Michigan's UP, there's going to be a 20% chance of showers this morning, then sunnier skies by the afternoon, with highs up to 61 degrees and winds out of the northwest up to 15 miles an hour. We'll have mostly clear conditions continuing overnight, with lows down to 49 degrees and a light western breeze. For northern Michigan, a 40% chance of showers and thunderstorms today. Skies will stay mostly cloudy, with a high of 67 degrees. Then mostly clear skies overnight, lows back down to 43 degrees with winds out of the northwest. For southern Michigan, we're going to have a 60% chance of showers and thunderstorms today. Skies do clear up in the afternoon, and highs be up to 71 degrees. We'll have mostly clear skies throughout Sunday night, lows down to 51 degrees with winds out of the northwest. And for central Illinois, a 20% chance of showers this morning, then sunnier skies as highs warm up to 73 degrees. We'll stay partly cloudy overnight with a low of 53 degrees and winds still out of the northwest at 5 to 10 miles an hour. For Strong Tower Radio, I'm meteorologist Scott Cook.
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4: When we got married, we had a set of blueprints. 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
3: Welcome to Building Relationships with Dr. Gary Chapman, author of the New York Times bestseller, The Five Love Languages. Well, it may be a journey you didn't choose, but it also comes with joy you never expected. 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
6: If you go to buildingrelationships.us, you'll see the Farini's book by that title, The Special Needs Parent, subtitled A Guide to the Life You Never Expected. Again, go to buildingrelationships.us. And Gary, this is one of those topics I know is going to hit home, not only for the family with a special needs child, but for a neighborhood and a church community with special needs children, don't you think?
7: Well, I certainly would hope that, Chris. You know, I think there are more and more churches that are realizing the church needs to be playing a role with these parents and walking with these parents. And certainly anyone who has a special needs child is going to find some encouraging help today and recognizing that look, we're not the only ones that are walking this road, okay? So, yeah, I'm excited about our conversation today.
6: Well, let's meet our guests. For the past 40 years, Dr. Joe and Cindy Farini have been caring for a special needs child. 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Their latest is titled The Special Needs Parent, A Guide to the Life You Never Expected. We have it linked right there at the website, buildingrelationships.us.
7: Well, Cindy and Dr. Joe, welcome to Building Relationships.
5: Oh, thank you so much.
8: It's great to be here.
7: We are glad that you're here today and really appreciate what you have done in caring for your special needs child and trying to help others who are walking that road as well. So, but let's start with how the two of you met and fell in love. Can you give us a flyover of your love story?
5: Sure. Oh, we love this question so much. So we met in high school, but I always say I would have never dated him. And he's quick to reply, I would have never asked you out. and so it was not love at first sight or anything like that. And in fact, we each had high school sweethearts. And so in the realm of dating those people through high school and college, we each became engaged to our high school sweethearts. Then just short of Joe's getting married, I'll let him share that story in a minute, but he broke off his engagement and I broke off mine pretty much at the same time. But we did not know that. We did not know what was happening in each other's lives. And so I'll let you tell that just for a moment, Joe.
8: Sure. I was in dental school at the time, but as Cindy said, I was engaged to a gal that I knew for about 5 years or so, and Cindy knew her fiance for about 7 years. So these people were like family to us. But literally 1 month before the wedding day, I called the wedding off. And there are several reasons behind that. That clearly was not an easy decision, but looking back, it was the right decision to make. And so I went off and it was soon after that, about a month after that, I came to the Lord. And so a fellow dental school classmate of mine, Jim and his wife, Lisa, just took a real interest in me and they began sharing with me about their relationship with the Lord. And of course, at the time that made no sense to me at all, but I thought, these are nice people and I sure need to be around some nice people at this time. and literally after clinics on Friday, Jim would invite me over his house for a home cooked meal. And since that was the only home cooked meal I got all week, I really looked forward to going to Jim and Lisa's house. And so, I finished dental school in 78. I went to Ohio State for dental school. And I immediately went into practice after that. But I remember a friend of mine invited me to church my first Sunday that I was home. And there across the crowded room, I saw what I thought was the most beautiful woman I've ever seen in my life. And I said to myself, I need to get to know this person. And so I walked across the church and it closer I got, I realized that this was Cindy Kamelick, a girl I went to high school with. And as we got closer and closer, my first question to her was, so where's your husband? And she said to me, well, we never got married. And her question to me was, so where's your wife? And I said, well, we never got married. And, immediately at that point, fireworks were blown off in my head. And I'm thinking, this is a really good thing going on at this point. And so she very graciously, being the nice person that she invited me over to her apartment soon after church. But I remember distinctly walking out of that church. And as much as I could audibly say, I heard a voice, I heard the Lord saying to me that she's the one.
5: But let me just say that while that's what he heard, I had nothing of that verbalization to my heart or my head from the Lord. I just was like, oh, how nice to see Joe Farini. And let's just invite him over. I was having a brunch at my apartment with a bunch of single friends of mine, teachers. It was all women. But I've always invited people here, there, and everywhere. So I said, come on over. And, really, he just had six of us that he could have asked out. There was like a whole bunch of us. All of us were Christians. And
8: Excellent.
5: So it was kind of fun, but I didn't hear that same thought at all. And so when we had time after we all had something to eat, Joe and I were sitting outside and just chatting about school and what had happened in each of our lives. And I remember just saying to him, like, I'm just so happy being single. I'm serving the Lord. And yeah, I always wanted to be married and have a family, but I wasn't in a place where at all that I thought, wow, here's potential. And so it was kind of fun to see how the Lord really, through all those years of knowing each other through high school and through college, but not really seeing each other all those years, he really put both of our lives almost on an identical path to meeting each other. And that made it really fun.
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10: Many people wonder, how can we know what's healthy to eat? One week a food is good for us and the next week it's not. To know the answer, we need to study God's original plan for the human diet. In the Bible book of Genesis, God tells us what to eat. He says that He has given us every herb yielding seed, which includes grains, and trees that bear fruit, which includes fruits and nuts. Then He says, He has given us the herb of the field, or vegetables. Grains, fruits, nuts, and vegetables constitute the diet chosen for us by our Creator. And science now agrees that this is the healthiest diet for humans. 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
7: Well, Joe and Cindy, today, of course, we're talking about special needs children, and Joey came into your lives many years ago now. We wouldn't be talking about this today if that had not happened. Mm-hmm. And so tell us about your hopes, your dreams for Joey, and what happened after he was born.
8: Well, you know, all my life I was kind of wrapped up in sports. And so when I found out that our first child was going to be a boy, and I'll just give you a visual on this one. When we brought Joey home from the hospital, he was wearing a sleeper from the Ohio State University. He had an autographed Cleveland Browns football stuffed in the corner of his crib. And in the other corner, he had a Cleveland Indians baseball with a baseball glove. Mm-hmm. And so you can imagine what I was thinking about mm-hmm. what was going to happen with my son's life. And so I had these big dreams for Joey, but those dreams came crashing down about 9 months into his life.
5: Yeah, and I would say I didn't have any of those particular kinds of dreams specific to Joey in that way. I think just as every mother would probably say, I just had hoped for a child that would, you know, be healthy. And then, of course, I know Joe felt this way too, but that all of our children, if we had more than one, would come to know the Lord and honor him. So those were some of the thoughts that I had early on.
7: In the context of time, of course, you say you realized that there was difficulties here. What were your feelings when you learned that you were going on this journey with a special needs child?
5: Well, I think for both of us, we realized kind of around the same time when Joey wasn't reaching his milestones, even as simple as turning over or sitting up or getting into a crawl position to crawl. And we thought, you know, he has a big head. Maybe just his head is not letting him develop quite as quickly as others might be. But, you know, the older that he got, the more the difference became. And so about 9 months or so, even after numerous doctor's appointments, when we went to the doctor, they weren't really saying anything that they thought might be of concern. So I went to the library back in the day and I got a book out. I think it just was about special needs. And there I read a documented portion of what I thought Joey was. And I was shocked. Mm-hmm. I was just shocked. I was like, oh my goodness, this can't be. And then of course I brought it home to talk to Joe and tell him. And then, you know, he had his own journey from there.
8: Well, you know, when I read that book, it was pretty eye-opening, as was the case with Cindy. And I took notes, and I wrote down, based upon what I was reading, what Joey's diagnosis was. And we went into the doctor's office, and I said to the doctor, you know, this is what we believe Joey has. And I kind of rattled off, I believe he has probably cerebral palsy, most likely will develop epilepsy, and he's mentally retarded as well.
5: Which was diagnosis back then. That was the kind of wording that they used.
8: And all the doctor said, he said, you're right. And he just got up and he walked out. Hmm. And of course, Cindy and I were just looking at each other at that point. We just burst into tears because we now realized that we have a challenge in front of us that we were not set up to understand. Yeah. And one of the things that we like to talk about is the fact that, you know, when we got married, we had a set of blueprints that we were going to build upon oneness in our marriage relationship. And we came to an agreement about what that blueprint should be. And then when you have a special needs child, you can just, that blows up that blueprint completely. And we realized that we had to make some radical modifications to that blueprint, or we're going to have some really difficult times ahead for us. And tragically, as you know, statistically, the studies have shown that 80% or more of married couples who have a special needs child will end up in divorce court. Mm. And that's a tragic reality that does exist at this time. And clearly, looking back, that probably was a good motivator for us to write the books that we did. Because for Cindy and I, we made a covenant with God when we got married that we were not going to even think about divorce as an option for us. And that, unfortunately, culturally, is not what we hear many times when people get married today.
7: That's for sure. Well, there's no question about it. When you discover the reality that you have a child that's not what you expected, and you know enough to know a little bit about what that looks like, there has to be a sense of loss. And so grief is normal, right?
8: That's right.
5: Oh, absolutely. And I feel like we should grieve, because anytime we have any kind of a discouraging moment or disappointment in our lives, I think that we should acknowledge it. And when we acknowledge it, we do have grief. And so I think that's important. But I also feel like, as we are now 45 years down the road with Joey, yes, you can grieve that, but you can't stay in that place. You can't just live in that place and forever be grieving that you didn't get what you wanted or had hoped for. And we don't grieve as those who don't have hope, right? Mm-hmm. So we want, really, part of our journey really has been, or really most of the journey, is to glorify God in this and to let others realize that this isn't a sentence on your marriage or a sentence on you. This is just a way that you can glorify the Lord. And how are you going to do that?
8: Yeah, but realistically, I must be honest with you, is that Cindy bought into that one real quick, and I just had a difficult time doing that. And if you will, I had to come to that fork in the road of making a decision as to whether or not I was going to just jump in feet first and just accept the fact that my son is going to be special needs, and I'm never going to be able to play catch with him, never going to be able to coach for him, and that's just reality. Or basically, I was going to bail out. And that, the more I thought about it and came to before the Lord, it just became real clear to me that you need to come alongside your wife, because right now she's the only one carrying this burden. And she doesn't think that, but I mean, I was seeing it from that perspective. And yeah. So I felt, for the sake of my wife, I'm coming alongside of her and helping her any way I can. And I'm going to help my son be all that he can be. And those are choices. And they may sound like, oh, that's a pretty easy decision. But no, it's not an easy decision.
7: Yeah.
8: When you come to the fact you're now dealing with a special needs child who we were told he would never walk and he would never talk. Mm. And that was difficult for us to accept. And obviously more difficult for me than it was for Cindy, apparently.
7: Yeah. Boy, I think any parent who walks that road has to struggle with their own feelings, you know, and why is this going on? Why is this happening to us? And all that sort of
8: sure.
7: thing. And we don't always get answers to those questions, do we?
8: No, we don't. Not the ones we want anyways.
5: Yeah, right. Yeah, right. Not the ones that we're hoping for. But I think that becomes, honestly, the beauty of this journey. Like, sometimes I feel, you know, I wish other people had this opportunity to get to know someone the way that we've gotten to know Joey. Has it been easy? No, it hasn't been easy. But you learn to sacrifice in a way and care for another in a way that if you don't get that early in your life or early in the life of your marriage, it's going to become something really different when later on in life you've, and I don't say that everyone has ease because they don't have a special needs child, but if you've gone through life and not had to sacrifice in these really sacrificial, surrendering kinds of ways, and you get into the end of your life and you're caring for your parents who really need a lot of help, you don't have the stamina, you don't have the endurance or patience even sometimes to help the parents, your own parents, because you've never developed it. It's almost like a muscle, you know, like we've developed the muscle over all these years. So when each of our parents came to that point in their life, we just stepped in and helped as best we could because we were able to, we understood it. And So I think sometimes people miss out when they don't get sort of a big challenge at the very beginning of their life or marriage to where they really have to trust in the Lord.
7: Yeah. And those that don't know the Lord think this would be even more difficult.
8: Oh, I can't imagine. It's just that would be a great challenge to have.
5: And I agree. I think it's a great challenge because we don't have the perspective of what is the purpose in this.
7: Yeah, yeah.
5: Where Joe and I recognize that according to Psalm 138:8, it says, the Lord will accomplish what concerns me. So we recognize that the Lord has given us Joey to accomplish a purpose in our life that only Joey could accomplish in our family, in our lives, and in his own life too. And so there's a blessing to know that. It's still difficult, but we have the Lord that we can pray to him. We can ask him for direction and guidance, and we believe that he's been right beside us all along.
8: Yeah, you know, a great biblical passage that I have kind of embraced for our lives is the encounter of Jesus with the blind man, Bartimaeus. Mm. And Now, that story is told a few times in the Gospels. And one time the disciples asked Jesus, so who sinned? Was it the parents or was it this man?

0: invitation for couples to try to handle all that goes with having a special needs child by themselves and not let other people in to walk with them.
1: Well, that is such a wonderful question and really has some deep consequences, I think, to how it's carried out in one's life, right? But first of all, Joe and I are both type A personalities. So this question makes us laugh because of course we would want control, you know, of course we would want to do it all ourselves. Of course we would want to be able to say, we did this, this, this, and this, and it worked out perfectly. And look at our lives, how wonderful everything turned out. But you know what? That isn't the case. And there is a temptation to try to do it yourselves for that reason, our own personality types. But I think the other side of that coin is there is so much that goes on often in the initial diagnosis. And when you're seeing doctors and therapists, nurses, and having appointments and different kinds of, you know, tests, MRIs, and all those sorts of things, and you don't have time to think about asking someone else to hop in and help you on this journey, you are flying by the seat of your pants, hoping you're doing okay. And so I do believe there is a temptation to try to handle this ourselves. But I also say that in the writing of this book, we give different ideas and helps, a kind of a launching pad for people to be able to say, this might work for us. And if it doesn't work for you, then at least it gives you a thought or a premise from which to then work outside of the box with something different. We all need people around us, whether we have a special needs child or not. But adding a special needs child adds a whole different dimension to the needs that are needed.
0: Yeah.
2: Amen.
0: Well, talk about the comparison trap that many parents fall into. You know, those who look at other families and say, well, we don't have it as bad as they do. What about those comparison, that whole framework of comparison your family, your situation with other people? How does that fit in here?
2: Well, that's a very real thing. You know, again, being the type A personality that we are and my background being mostly all sports, I was pretty competitive. We both were pretty competitive. And so when your child's not reaching those markers, you're really getting pretty, actually upset about the situation and whatever. But that lasts just a little bit of time. But the reality is that it becomes very difficult to accept the fact that your child is not going to be all that your child should be. And that makes makes those comparisons very difficult to do. In fact, the sooner you stop making those comparisons, the better, because your child is just never going to be able to do those things.
1: And I would say, you know, we want to be careful with our typically developing children, too, not to compare them with other people because they are their own identity as well. And we want them to, you know, strive and be all that they can be. But I do remember this one time we were at a family gathering and I was just really frustrated with, we got in the car and I said, I cannot believe that this particular family, they have three children. The background of this particular father was, you know, drugs and alcohol and some other poor choices in life. And I just said, oh my goodness, like, you know, we don't have that in our background, Joe. Like, we're not perfect people. We never say we're perfect. And we write from that vantage point. We speak from that vantage point. But we knew we didn't have the contributing factors to Joey being the way that he is because of something that we did that would have caused it. And yeah. I remember getting in the car and saying, like, I don't get it. They have three beautiful, smart kids. And I think we just had two children at the time, as I recall. I'm not sure. But I just remember thinking, like, why? I don't understand. And Joe, in his quiet, calm way, said to me, but Cindy, imagine if Joey was in that family. And that just turned me around. Mm-hmm. It turned me around mm-hmm. to be like, yes, we get to take care of Joey. We get mm-hmm. to help him along the way, as opposed to being frustrated that he didn't turn out, if you will, the way that our dreams and hopes had wished they would.
0: Yeah, it's a matter of perspective, isn't it, ultimately?
1: Yes.
2: Absolutely.
0: In your experience through the years, how is the church doing with parents who have special needs children?
2: Well, that's a

0: Very good question. And I must say, Baylor University has done some outstanding research in this area. And some of the statistics that they have found is that one out of three households in America have a member with a disability. Yet 47% of them have left their church because their child with disabilities was not welcomed or included in the church. Mm-hmm. And that has to change. And yeah. It's very sad commentary, but that's a reality. And we've seen it ourselves where that has happened.
1: Right. But the good news is there's a lot of good happening. And Key Ministry has really risen to the occasion and has come to probably be one of the nation's, if not the nation's, largest ministry to special needs as in regards to the church, and special needs, whether it's cognitive, physical, mental, all disabilities. And so there is a lot happening that we think is very favorable, and we're so thankful for that.
2: Cindy and Joe Farini are joining us today on Building Relationships with Dr. Gary Chapman. Our featured resource is their book, The Special Needs Parent, A Guide to the Life You Never Expected. 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Well, coming up, the people who made a difference in the Farinis' lives, straight ahead on Moody Radio.
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7: In the segment before, we were talking about the church and what the church, how the church has or has not responded to help families with special needs children. You know, our church many years ago, I'm thinking at least 30 years ago, started a special ministry on Sunday morning for special needs children so that there's someone there helping them, interfacing with them. So the parents are free, you know, to go to worship or to go to a small group on Sunday morning. And I hope that if there are those who are listening today who are in places of leadership in churches, I hope you will think about this, because it can be a tremendous ministry to families who have special needs children. And just to ignore it is not an act of love. And so I would just challenge leaders to reflect on this and explore, you know, what might be going on in your neighborhood and what other churches are doing or not doing. Looking back on your own journey, was there anything you thought would happen early on with Joey that turned out it didn't happen? You know, something bad that you were told that you weren't anticipating. Does anything stand out as you look back on that?
8: So I think early on, you know, the thing that we probably were most surprised by was hearing the words of the diagnosis. You can see in your child's eyes that there's a slowness. You're seeing in their development, they're not hitting the milestones. But to actually hear those words were shocking, and it really hurt. You know, it hurt to realize, like, this is a lifetime now of change, and it was shocking to us. I think that watching Joey be so behind others his age when my friends' kids were running and Joey wasn't even sitting up yet, those were hard things. I think, though, that we had so many wonderful caring professionals along the way. And I just want to add a little note here. Sometimes you have to change some of your caring professionals because sometimes they don't, you know, help you as much as the help that you need. So that's okay if you change. But along the way, we had some wonderful, wonderful people that really helped us. And so I think some of the bad news didn't really hit all along the way because we had such wonderful people to help us.
0: Yeah. Absolutely.
7: Yeah. If you could go back and tell yourself anything when you first got the diagnosis, what would you say to yourself?
0: Well, if I could go back and tell myself anything, it would have been get in the game. You know, I just, as I mentioned before, I didn't jump in 2 feet like Cindy did. I guess I was fighting it. I didn't want to accept it. I couldn't accept that reality that, you know, I'm never going to be able to play catch with my son or coach his teams or do those things. That's never going to happen. And so I was really kind of dragging my feet. One of those pressing times that I really found very difficult was that one of the elders from our church came when they found out what was happening to us and the difficulties we were having dealing with the situation. And this elder said as he was ready to leave was that, well, we can be sure of one thing, that God made Joey just the way he wanted him made. And I gotta tell you, I didn't like that, you know, that he said that. But you know what? He was right. He was right. And I just had to accept the fact that God made Joey just the way he wanted him made.
8: And I want to just add, Joe says that he didn't jump in 2 feet first, you know. I never felt that. I never felt that he was out of the picture or didn't, you know, wasn't all in, because he would come home from work and he left work at work. And when he came home, he was all present at home. So I never felt what he expresses here, but it's still a reality to him, you know, that
0: it's a mindset thing, isn't it? The battle's for the mind.
8: Right.
0: For me, at first, it was what Cindy was saying. I appreciate that.
7: Yeah.
0: But eventually it did. A change did happen.
8: Yes. And I would say if I were to go back and tell myself something when we first got the diagnosis, I think I would say, Cindy, you are going to meet some of the most giving, caring individuals that you will ever meet, in healthcare professionals, in people who will step up to help you get your son to the next step, the teachers, the aides, the bus drivers. I mean, so many people. And honestly, if back in that day when Joey was even 10 or 12, especially puberty, let's start with that one. Even back then, if the Lord would have come to us and said, you know, I'd like to heal Joey, are you ready for that? We would have said, hands down, yes, let's do it. But now we have seen the Lord work in his life, in our life, in the lives of our daughters and our grandchildren, that we are just so, so thankful to have Joey in our life and for him to have taught us the things that the Lord has given him the ability to teach us things. Yeah, it's been wonderful.
0: If God did come to us with the option of saying, I'll now heal Joey, as Cindy said, we would say, no, thank you, Lord. We would say, give that blessing to a new young parent who's just getting this diagnosis for the first time.
7: Mm-hmm.
0: Give that blessing to those people. We're fine with Joey just the way he is.
7: Yeah, yeah. As you look back on those days, particularly the earlier days, who comes to your mind of being really helpful to you in those early years?
8: Well, as I mentioned before, just the many professionals that come alongside us to help us get our child to the next step. That's one. Just for instance, I've had teachers who have said when it's time to do their IEP, which is an individual educational plan, and they would say, what do you want to see Joey accomplish next? And I would say, I have no idea. I have no idea what is the next step. I think there were 13 steps to learning how to crawl, and we had to teach him each one of those steps. I had no idea. So, you know, it's wonderful to have the professionals and the teachers who have learned these things. And so I would tell myself, you know, just be so thankful for the people that have come into your life that if you didn't have them, you wouldn't have, Joey wouldn't be doing and accomplishing, having accomplished the things he has, you know, and just people have been wonderful. And then also both Joe's parents and my parents, they were so wonderful to give us time away and breaks and read to the children at night. Joe's parents lived just a few streets away. So they would come over every night and they would be just so wonderful to read stories to them. It was wonderful because sometimes I'd read stories and I would be falling asleep. and then you would think, well, I hope the other kids don't get off my lap and start running around. But they would come over. I would give the kids baths and they would read to the children. And now, since they've all passed, I have a sister that's very helpful. Both of our daughters are very helpful. And some of that has come by way of training and some of it has come by way of love. So we're just very, very grateful.
7: Yeah. Yeah. As you look back on this, how has being the parent of special needs child changed each of you?
0: Well, I would say, if we could use the word patience, I think I've learned that in treating my patients. I think I've gained, I had a bigger perspective on, you know, getting through some difficult times and so on. And I was more inclined to be more patient with the patient, so to speak. And I've learned to listen much, much better than what I did before. There's so many things we miss in conversation, because we're just kind of revving up to say what we want to say next instead of just listening to what's being said. And I think that has been a big benefit for me, is just learning how to be, to listen better.
8: And Joe's a pretty patient guy anyway, but you know, when you add a challenge that is every day and you don't know what to expect because every day is different every day, having patience is really important. And I would say of the two of us, I would be the one that had the least amount of patience. And I would agree that I have learned to be a much more patient person in a lot of different areas, not only with our own family home and situation here, but with others as well. But I also would add probably a word like flexibility. Our daughters even recently have said the reason that our family has really done well together and worked as a team together is because we've all learned to be flexible because none of us got our way 100% all the time. And I do think that's true. You know, when you have a child with special needs, if they're having a hard time, you can't just push through it. Sometimes it takes time to work through different things based on whatever their situation is. And so it takes time. It takes time to get through those things. So I would say I've learned to be flexible. And I think also there's a greater capacity to love people and also a greater capacity to do more in my day based on things I've learned. You know, you learn you can't get it all done in one day. So you take the capacity you have for today and you make the best of it that you can. There's a lot to learn.
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10: How long does it take to make a fossil? Most people think that it takes a long time, and that's partly because we have been repeatedly told that fossils are millions of years old. But experience, which is, after all, what science is all about, shows that it is not unusual for things to become stone very quickly under the proper conditions. The process of fossilization, where minerals replace the original material, is illustrated very nicely by a miner's hat. A miner lost his hat in a mine in Australia. It was found 50 years later, completely turned to limestone. The hat is now in a mining museum in Tasmania. Even more dramatic is the bowler hat that was buried in a volcanic explosion in 1886 in New Zealand. When it was excavated, only 20 years later, it had been completely turned to stone. Just think for a moment. If these were not modern artifacts, but say, a fish, they might have been declared to be millions of years old. Many, if not most, fossils were produced during the great flood of Noah's time, when plants and animals were quickly covered by the sediment and water. They bear witness to God's judgment of sin. And those fossil hats put into question the idea that we are the product of millions of years of evolution.
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7: Well, I think even those of us who don't have special needs children recognize that serving a child in this way can be exhausting. Physically, emotionally, and so forth. Can a parent experience a vibrant and thriving life in the middle of their service to a special needs child?
8: Yes, I think so. But it's going to take work. You know, we all recognize that because things change every day, all the time, it's going to look different every day. And so there is that need for planning and flexibility. And it's going to take effort and it's going to take work. I would say, and this probably isn't real encouraging, but it is the truth, it's that we still don't sleep through the night. Joey still gets up sometimes 2, 3, 4 times a night, and he is mobile, so he does come into our room. And so some of those kinds of things, they are exhausting. How do you learn to live with that, you know? And it's one of those things where together, you have to have conversation and decide how they're going to look. You may say, you know, Cindy, you can sleep in on Saturday. And then Joe says, and I'll get the next Saturday to sleep in, to where you're really working as a team together. It's going to look different in every family, but you have to start to look for those ways that really allow for your life to be vibrant and thriving. And I will say, over all these years, we've had many ministries here in Cleveland and nationally that we've been involved in. And it really is because we've worked together side by side. When Joe needs a time to plan or do something, I'm on the home front, and vice versa.
7: Yeah.
0: And the thing that people don't see is just what Cindy was talking about. You know, Joey will get up literally 1:30, 3:30, 5 o'clock.
7: Yeah.
0: And when he walks in with his baseball cap on, kind of crooked on his head, and he has put his coat on, and he has his shoes, which are untied because he doesn't know how to tie his shoes.
8: Yeah.
0: And but that's how he walks in at 1:30 in the morning to us.
8: Because he's ready to go. I don't know where he thinks he's going, but it's, you know, 1:30 and he's ready to get going. But that's part of the situation too. He doesn't understand time, so he doesn't understand that it's not time to get up yet. So it can be a long night sometimes.
7: Are there times that you continue to get positive words from people who observe, you know, what you're doing with your special needs child, and they just want to say things positively to you?
0: Yeah, well, that's a great question, because we recently had some really dear friends of ours who just said to us, you know, you guys, you make it look so easy raising a special needs child. And we just look at each other and laugh, because you have no idea what we just did an hour ago.
8: Yeah, right.
0: To get here today.
8: We're smiling now, but we weren't then. That is true. And we've heard that along the way. But you know what? A lot of people really don't want to hear a lot of what goes on, because it is difficult. And sometimes people think that if they enter into this challenge, they might sort of get sucked in and be a part of it. But I'll tell you why we make it look so easy, and that is because we love our son, and we'll do anything that we can to do the best for him, make his life the best for him. And we often do say, like, man, Joey, you've got it made. Do you know you've got it made? You know? But here's the long term for those people who are on the beginning of this journey. You know, we have two daughters that are truly lovely young ladies, and they have their own children now. They still help care for Joey. We've never put the responsibility upon them, though they have said they will take Joey when we're gone. But one of the things they recently said was, the reason that we worked so well together as a team, all of our family, is because none of us always got our own way. And that is true. Sometimes one would get their way, and if Joey was having an issue, maybe Joe would take somebody to practice for their voice or for their violin or something, and I'd be here at home, or we'd switch it out. We always worked to divide and conquer. And when our daughters said what they said, I've come to realize that it's not like we raised this great family and aren't we so wonderful. What it is that Joey came into our family to smooth off the rough edges and maybe hack off a few too. and he's really given us a way to look at life and to raise our daughters, and for our daughters to see how we took care of him and cared about him, that we did it as unto the Lord. May that be the reason that the girls turned out the way they did, and that we've had the team effort that we've had in our home. It's not perfection, but that's our desire, to work as a team. As Joe says, together each accomplishes more. And that's our desire.
7: As we come to the end of our time, let me just ask this closing question. What are the top one or two pieces of advice that you would give to a parent who is taking care of a special needs child?
8: Well, I would say probably every interview that we do, I come up with two different things or three different things. But so this is a new one, but I love this one. So I would definitely say, have a prayer team.
0: Yes.
8: Have a prayer team of people who are praying for you, for what you do with your child, your life, your home, other ministries you might be involved in. And so I love this story. This is many years ago, but my friend and I, we would call each other in the morning after the kids got off on the bus, and we would just pray. There was no conversation. We would just pray. And we did that. But that day, I forget if maybe we had like a day off or something, but Joey was having a day. And so I picked up the phone. I called my prayer partner, and her name happens to be Cindy. I go, Cindy, would you pray for me? And she goes, absolutely. She goes, what's going on? I kind of told her how the day was going. And I said, like, you know what? I kind of feel like I just want to throw them out the window. And, you know, you've got to have somebody who really knows your heart when you're going to say something like that, right?
7: Right.
8: And she goes, well, she paused and she said, would that be the first story or second story window? So, you know what? Here you have this woman. She knows me. She knows I love Joey. She knows I'm frustrated, but she entered into a little humor. She knew I'm not going to throw him out the window, but she understood the moment and it broke the ice. We laughed. And I said, you know, it won't be either one of those, but we just stopped, we prayed, and the day got better. And as Joe always has said to me, sometimes you have to just get through this day and say, let's just see what tomorrow brings and see how we do. And tomorrow always looks better than the moment you might be having today.
7: Mm-hmm. Yeah,
0: I think that's just great wisdom there from Cindy. And I would just echo exactly what she just said as well. And, you know, I'm so thankful that Cindy has some gals in her life that she can just pick up the phone and talk to. And I'm thankful for those people that she can talk to, because I know that that's a way to minister to Cindy is to be able to allow her to share her feelings and to pray.
7: Well, Joe and Cindy, I want to thank you for being with us today. And thank you for writing this book. And the fact that it grows out of your own experience, I think it makes it so helpful to couples, so practical. And I hope that those who are listening, not only those who have special needs children, will be sure to get this book. But if you have friends who have a special needs child, get one of these books and give it to them, you know. And maybe they already have one, okay? Well, maybe they do. But that the fact that you took the initiative to do that communicates to them, listen, I care. I think about you all, and I pray for you all, and I thought this might be helpful. So, again, thanks for being with us. Thanks for what you've done through the years and for the way you've allowed God to use you, not only with Joey, but also ministering to other people.
0: Well,
8: thank you so much for
0: the
8: time you've given us to share today. Thank you so much.
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3: Now the weather forecast for Strong Tower Radio. In Michigan's UP, there's going to be a 20% chance of showers this morning, then sunnier skies by the afternoon, with highs up to 61 degrees and winds out of the northwest up to 15 miles an hour. We'll have mostly clear conditions continuing overnight, with lows down to 49 degrees and a light western breeze. For northern Michigan, a 40% chance of showers and thunderstorms today. Skies will stay mostly cloudy, with a high of 67 degrees. Then mostly clear skies overnight, lows back down to 43 degrees, with winds out of the northwest. For southern Michigan, we're going to have a 60% chance of showers and thunderstorms today. Skies do clear up in the afternoon, and highs be up to 71 degrees. We'll have mostly clear skies throughout Sunday night. Lows down to 51 degrees, with winds out of the northwest. And for central Illinois, a 20% chance of showers this morning, then sunnier skies as highs warm up to 73 degrees. We'll stay partly cloudy overnight, with a low of 53 degrees, and winds still out of the northwest at 5 to 10 miles an hour. For Strong Tower Radio, I'm meteorologist Scott Cook.
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6: enter and file past His Highness one at a time. This is my wife, the Queen.
7: His Highness is certainly a young man, and a very successful one. He knows what he wants and exactly how to get it.
8: I hope His Highness doesn't want me.
7: I think he'd make a good master. He's the kind of man who would reward faithfulness to slave and royalty alike. Have you considered the possibilities of service at the court of the great King of Babylon?
9: He's not king.
7: But someday he will be.
10: You four, young men. Yes, I mean you four. Step up here. Closer, please. Now, one at a time, starting with you. What are your names?
11: Hananiah, Your Highness.
12: Mishael, sire.
13: Azariah, Your Honor.
7: Daniel, Your Highness.
10: What are your positions here in the Judean court?
7: We are members of the royal family, Your Highness.
10: You hold no official position in the court?
7: We are students, sire.
10: Ah, students. General, these four go with me. Take good care of them, and when we get back to Babylon, remind me about them. I have something special in mind for them. Take them away. Next.
14: Hello, boys and girls.
15: Moms and dads.
14: Aunts and uncles.
15: Grandparents and cousins.
14: Friends and neighbors. Now, I think that includes everyone.
15: I think so. Welcome, one and all. I'm Aunt Carol.
14: And I'm Uncle Dan. We're glad you've joined us for the second episode of our series on Daniel and his friends.
15: Today's story can be found in the Old Testament of the Bible, the book of Daniel, chapter 1. We call it The Four Friends.
16: Nebuchadnezzar, crown prince of Babylon, and his army on their way to Egypt stopped in Jerusalem long enough to capture that city and carry away as captive slaves a few of the royal family of Jehoiakim, king of Judah. Among those taken were Daniel and his three friends.
8: Did you hear Nebuchadnezzar say he had something special in mind for us?
12: Yes, probably hard labor in his quarries.
7: I think you're worried needlessly. It seems to me that His Highness was impressed with us. He himself is a very well-educated man, and I think he appreciates the fact that we, too, are scholars.
8: Daniel's right. Prince Nebuchadnezzar probably wouldn't send us to labor in his quarries. He'll probably keep us at the palace. Preps, cleaning boots, scrubbing floors, or keeping his armor polished.
7: Didn't we decide that pessimism is foolish, a state of mind to be shunned?
8: I'm not being pessimistic, I'm just facing facts.
7: We don't know the facts, yet.
8: That's what I mean. That's what I'm trying to face. Now here comes the jailer.
17: Good afternoon, gentlemen.
12: Good afternoon, Master.
17: You don't have to address me as Master. There must be something special about you because His Highness Prince Nebuchadnezzar gave orders that you four are to be treated as slaves.
12: We're to stay here in Judah?
17: No. You're to be part of the retinue that attends the prince and his soldiers on the invasion of Egypt. Then on to Babylon. But first of all, I'd like to introduce myself. I'm Melzar.
8: How do you do, Melzar?
7: Melzar. That's rather an unusual Babylonian name, isn't it?
17: It isn't my name. It's my title. It means guardian.
7: I see. Well, we're glad to have such an obviously pleasant man and gentleman as our guardian.
17: Well, it's obvious that you four are far above the average Israelite. No offense. By the way, I wasn't at court. I don't know your names.
11: I'm Hananiah.
12: Mishael.
13: Azariah.
7: And I'm Daniel.
17: Let's see. Hananiah, Mishael, Azariah, and Daniel. I'll have to change your names. They're too Israelitish. I want names acceptable to the Babylonian gods. Your name will be Shadrach. And yours, Meshach. Yours, Abednego.
8: Shadrach?
12: Meshach?
13: Abednego.
17: I'm going to have to change your name too, Daniel. But I like the sound of your Israelite name, so I'll continue to call you Daniel. Your Babylonian name on the records, however, will be Belteshazzar.
8: Belteshazzar. Yes, I like Daniel better, too.
17: Now that the introductions and formalities are over, we'd better prepare to march southward with the army. On the trip into Egypt, you will be treated as one of the royal retinue. If you want anything, come to me. I am personally responsible for you to the chief eunuch, and he, in turn, directly to Prince Nebuchadnezzar. You have until tomorrow morning to round off your affairs and gather what you're going to take with you. You will meet me here, in this chamber, tomorrow morning at sunup. Agreed?
12: Yes, I agree.
11: We'll be here.
17: Exactly, sunup, and here you are. Come, we have to meet the army at the south gate.
7: Melzar, may I say something?
17: Of course, Daniel.
7: When you first walked in the audience chamber at court, you called us gentlemen. For that, I thank you. I'm sure the four of us will strive always to be gentlemen. But more important than that is your attitude toward us. We're Israelites, prisoners of war, slaves. Yet you treat us as equals, as gentlemen. If ever there is anything...
17: There's the call to march. We'll talk about this later, Daniel. Right now, forward we go to Egypt.
16: Prince Nebuchadnezzar, his officers, retinue, troops, and prisoners march southward. Day after day, they march southward toward Egypt.
8: I wonder what's going on up front at the head of the column. There's a lot of commotion.
7: Melzar, I noticed a rider came out of the woods and is talking to the prince.
17: Yes, and from the color of his uniform, he's from Babylon.
7: Babylon?
17: Probably a courtier of some sort with a message from King Nebuchadnezzar.
7: The prince doesn't seem to be excited.
17: Prince Nebuchadnezzar never gets excited. Whatever it is, however, it's important enough to stop marching. Why, that's King Nebuchadnezzar's personal fanfare. That's queer. I wonder what's up. Funeral. King Nebuchadnezzar is dead. Long live the king.
8: That means the prince is now the king.
7: King Nebuchadnezzar.
17: Long live the king.
18: Hail to the new king of Babylon, King Nebuchadnezzar. Long live the king. Long live the king.
8: What'll he do now? The new king, will he go on to Egypt or go back to Babylon?
17: He almost has to go on to Egypt, now that he has started the campaign.
7: I should think he'd hurry back to Babylon before some ambitious schemer has time to plot his overthrow before he's actually seated on the throne.
16: That's just what Nebuchadnezzar did. He took the short desert route back to Babylon, leaving his generals to follow more slowly with the army, prisoners, and retinue. When Daniel and his three companions arrived in Babylon, Nebuchadnezzar was already king. Peace and quietness were again settling down in Babylon, the city beautiful, astride the banks of the Euphrates River. But as yet, the four Hebrew captives knew not what was to become of them. In this great hour of need, Daniel turned to his God.
7: O God of Abraham, Jacob, and Isaac, God of love and mercy, have compassion now on my three companions and myself as we begin life in a strange land among idol-worshipping people. Help us to so live that thy name will be honored and glorified. Bless and strengthen King Nebuchadnezzar as he begins the difficult task of moving.
17: Well, gentlemen, at last the instructions regarding you are here. You men are to become members of the Royal School for Courtiers.
7: The king is very generous.
17: Indeed he is.
8: Are we being sent somewhere to some special school?
17: No, you will have private tutors, the very best that Babylon, the world, has. You will sit at the feet of the best men in each of the sciences.
7: Then what?
8: Yes,
17: the king did not say.
8: Well, how long are we to go to school?
17: The ordinary graduate course that you will be taking usually lasts 3 years. Any more questions? All right, now you are to be considered a part of the royal family. You will live in the royal palace and partake of the royal menu. You will have the best foods and delicacies in Babylon. I'm sure you will have no objections to that.
8: This is surely some feast. I wonder if every meal at the palace is like this.
7: I'm afraid this is a typical meal. Most of the food is very rich. It will be very hard to digest. And do you see that fellow over there with the long robe?
8: You mean the one by the wine bottles?
7: Yes. I understand that he's a temple priest of the Babylonian god. It looks like he's going through some sort of ritual, probably blessing the wine. See, now he puts some of it in that cup and places it before the idol.
8: And now he's gone over to the table of meat delicacies, going through another ritual.
7: No, this is a very serious problem. If we eat that meat and drink that wine, we will be worshipping their idol, at least in some degree.
19: Yes, right. Right. Would be.
8: And the wine is probably intoxicating.
7: And we resolved that we would remain true to the God of heaven, come what may.
8: What do you think we should do?
7: Well, it seems to be that the only solution is to drink water and eat only the vegetables. I noticed that the priest didn't go through any ritual with the vegetables.
8: Yeah, but that's going to get us into trouble. Melzar said that the king decreed that we should eat the royal menu.
7: I think we'd better pray about this and then go talk to Melzar.
17: What's this I hear about you fellows? The chief butler informs me you aren't eating the food from the king's table. Surely you understood the order.
7: If it please you, Melzar, we should like to make an explanation.
17: Well, it better be good.
7: We understood that we were to share in the king's food. We did not understand, however, that this was an order.
17: Don't you like the king's food?
7: Melzar, sir, we... In the first place, we cannot partake of the wine or any intoxicating beverage. And we believe that we will enjoy better health if we eat only food derived from plants, such as grains and vegetables, nuts and fruit, instead of the rich delicacies from the king's table.
17: Better health? Why, everyone knows that meats and wine build strong muscles and bring about a healthy, ruddy complexion.
7: I'm sure you mean well, and the king, but if it please you, we would like your permission to omit the wine and the king's delicacies from our diet.
17: I like you, Daniel. You're a man among men and a gentleman. But I'm afraid of what the king would do to me if I granted your request. After all, the king himself did appoint the diet, and he will have my head if I disobey.
7: But on the other hand, if our countenances were more healthy and ruddy, would not the king reward you?
17: But such a diet won't make you healthier. You'll become pale and sickly.
7: Will you prove us, Melzar? For 10 days, let us eat only food derived from plants and drink only water. At the end of the 10 days, compare us with those who have eaten the prescribed meat and wine. Then deal with us accordingly.
17: All right. I'll agree to that. For a period of 10 days only. Then we'll see who is right. You won't tell anyone about this trial. I'd be disgraced, probably hanged, if the chief eunuch ever discovered I'd permitted this infraction of the king's orders.
7: Have no fear, Melzar. Only the five of us will know.
15: Hi again. You know, Daniel and his friends were wise to put God first. Their actions remind me of one of my favorite scripture songs.

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2: 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Therefore he requested of Melzar,
3: "Prove thy servants, I beseech thee, 10 days, and let them give us food derived from plants to eat and water to drink. Then let our countenances be looked upon before thee, and the countenances of the children that eat the portion of the king's meat. And as thou seest, deal with thy servants."
4: Well, my friends, today ends the 10-day trial of your peculiar vegetarian diet. I'm anxious to know the results, although I already know.
5: So do we.
4: Then why go to the trouble of comparing you with those who have eaten the meat and drunk the wine? I'll just tell the butler to start serving you the regular king's diet.
5: Melzar, look at me. And the other three. Look closely. What do you see? Are not our faces fairer and more ruddy than they were?
4: You haven't used some sort of makeup, have you? To fool me? Well, let me see. Whatever it is, it doesn't rub off.
6: Rub off? It's ours. It's the blush of youth, the proof of robust health.
5: And our flesh. Are we not fatter than we were?
4: Yes, I believe you are.
5: And those who have been eating the king's meat and drinking the wine for the 10 days, are they in better health than they were?
4: No, I can't say as they are.
6: Obviously, then, we have passed the test very well, and we can continue with our diet.
4: Yes, I will so order the butler. But tell me, gentlemen, what is your secret?
6: Secret?
4: 10 days. A 10 days test isn't long enough to make that much difference, but it did with you. Why? How? Magic, or what?
5: It's very simple, Melzar. Our God, the God we serve and worship, is the God of creation. He who made us knows what's best for us. We obey him, and he helps us.
4: So that's it. I've often wondered about the Israelite God. I've heard so many different things that I don't know what to believe. You haven't volunteered any information, so I didn't ask you.
5: We believe that the best thing about our God is to live as we should. Then, when the proper time comes, you will ask us about him.
6: And by living correctly, you will believe us when we do tell you about our God.
4: I can understand that. Some people could tell me that the grass is green, and I wouldn't believe them. On the other hand, you four have proved that you're gentlemen, trustworthy, honest, truthful, and fair. I believe what you say about your God, even though it is hard to visualize a God with actual power.
6: Well, doesn't a God, to be worthy of the name, have to have power?
4: Well, I don't know. I'm sure our Babylonian gods have power, but I'm not an expert on the subject. You'd better ask a high priest about that. Good day, gentlemen.
6: He was embarrassed. Confused.
5: We're always confused and embarrassed when we don't understand something.
6: I don't think we should force our opinions on him.
5: Definitely not. When he wants to know more about the God of creation, he'll ask. That will be our opportunity to say more. In the meantime, shall we get back to our studies?
7: A year went by.
6: Well, 1 year here in Babylon. We still don't know why we're here or what we're going to do here.
5: The king has something in mind.
6: Yes, but what? And why doesn't he come to see us once in a while, or at least send word, or something?
5: He's a busy man. He has no time for us.
6: What do you think is going to become of us?
5: Exactly what we ourselves decide.
6: Say that again, please.
5: We can become what we want to become. The decision is ours.
6: You forget that we are prisoners of war, slaves, in a foreign land.
5: I forget nothing. I know that if we want to become slaves, that's exactly what we will become.
6: Well, I know you're serious, but I just don't follow you.
5: King Nebuchadnezzar is a wise man and intelligent. He surrounds himself with intelligent men. Every man occupying key positions in His Majesty's court is a top man in that field. If I desire to be Minister of State in His Majesty's court, then all I have to do is learn more about the affairs of state than any other man. Then His Majesty will need me, want me, and will make me His Minister of State. On the other hand, if I think and act like a slave, His Majesty will see to it that I become a slave.
6: By that standard, you will end up being the king's right-hand man.
5: Anyone who fears and obeys God can achieve the zenith. For the fear of the Lord is the beginning of wisdom.
7: The second year passes.
4: Another year, and we are no nearer to understanding why we're here.
5: I think it's becoming quite obvious why we're here. His Majesty intends to use us in his court. Haven't you noticed how we're shunted back and forth and here and there, always in the very midst of what's going on?
4: Yes, I have noticed that, but I...
5: We're being taught the innermost workings of the Babylonian court. We are learning to be gracious amidst royalty, and above all, how to think Babylonian thoughts and make Babylonian decisions.
7: The third year draws to a close.
8: You may arise and come forward.
9: Long live the king.
8: Malzar, I'm told that you are the guardian of the four Israelite captives.
9: For 3 years, your majesty, ever since they were brought here as captives.
8: Have they given you any trouble?
9: Oh, no, your majesty, none whatsoever. They've been so busy studying and delving into the mysteries of science and the affairs of men that they haven't had time to get into any sort of mischief.
8: Well, I've been told that they've been quick to acquire the knowledge that our teachers and scrolls have had to offer, and that they've gone right ahead on their own, experimenting, studying, probing.
9: Yes, your majesty.
8: And do they realize that their studies are at an end, and that the final examination is but a short time away?
9: Yes, your majesty.
8: Well, they are prepared?
9: Yea, are, your majesty.
8: You will be notified when and where they are to report. You may withdraw.
9: Long live the king!
8: You are students. For 3 years, you have been studying, acquiring knowledge. Just how much you have learned will be determined in a series of examinations. You will be examined by your teachers. Last of all, you will appear here before me, and I shall examine you. Do the very best you can, for there are great rewards in store for those of you who show the greatest skills and knowledge and understanding. Dismissed. I have before me a report of the results of your examinations. Some of you did surprisingly poorly. Some surprisingly well. I will examine those who did exceptionally well. You, step forward.
10: Long live the king.
8: Did you enjoy the 3 years of study?
10: Oh, yes, your majesty. Mm-hmm.
8: Did you do any last-minute studying for this examination?
10: Yes, sire. I wish to make the best showing possible.
8: Are you prepared to take your place in life?
10: Oh, yes, sire. I'm ready to accept any high position in his majesty's court.
8: What would you like to do or be?
10: Well, I desire nothing more than to be of service to my king.
8: Why is education necessary?
10: Well, education gives a man an advantage. Without education, a man is just one of the masses. With education, he is above and better than the masses.
8: What rewards do you expect for your long hours and years of study?
10: Well, to fulfill a high position in the...

0: And you. No position more important than that of king. Now, were it not for you, your majesty, the individual would become...
1: Finally, it was Daniel's turn to be examined by the king.
2: You, come forward.
3: Long live the king.
2: Did you enjoy the 3 years of study?
3: Every moment of it, your majesty. To discover new things, new ideas, and to exploit them. It's a rewarding, adventurous experience.
2: Did you do any last-minute studying for this examination?
3: No, sir. If I don't know my lessons by this time, there's certainly use to try later.
2: And are you prepared to take your place in life?
3: I am prepared, with God's help, to take whatever befalls me and do the very best I can in whatever position I'm called upon to fill.
2: What would you like to do and be?
3: The highest calling to which any man can aspire is to be of service to his fellow men.
2: And why is education necessary?
3: Education is not necessary. Education without understanding and wisdom is a mockery. Understanding and wisdom is more to be desired than riches. Education that elevates the mind and brings higher aims in life is to be courted. Education that elevates only the ego is to be shunned.
2: What rewards do you expect for your long hours and years of study?
3: The privilege of gaining knowledge is in itself a reward, Your Majesty.
2: What causes eclipses?
3: An eclipse takes place when a planet or other heavenly body, following its regular path, moves directly between the sun and our earth.
2: Do you believe in the gods?
3: I believe in one God, Jehovah.
2: Why?
3: Because he is the God of creation. By him were all things made, and by him all things are sustained. He is the only God. All others are false.
2: Do you believe that your king can do no wrong?
3: No, sire.
2: Your king can do wrong?
3: Yes, sire.
2: Why?
3: My king is human. He was created by God and given the choice of right and wrong.
2: Which think you the most important, the government or the individual?
3: The individual, Your Majesty. The government is made up of individuals. As goes the individual, so goes the government. His Majesty is the government. He realizes that the individual is important. That is why he has surrounded himself with wise men, experts, individuals to whom he can go for counsel in managing the affairs of his kingdom. Without the individual, there would be no government. God created the individual.
1: And the king examined them all. At long last, the questions had all been asked and the answers all given. The examinations were at an end. The court was abuzz with excitement and anticipation, awaiting the final verdict of Nebuchadnezzar the king.
4: How do you think you did, Daniel? You and your three companions?
0: We did the best we could, Melzar.
4: Well, to me, your answers seemed far more reasonable and learned than the answers of any of the others.
0: Look around the court, Melzar. Men from all over the world are here. Dignitaries, wise men, men of the highest talents, men of broad culture, men richly endowed with natural gifts. The best that the world has is here. My companions and I... we're merely Israelite lads.
5: Ladies and gentlemen, your attention, please. Nebuchadnezzar, king of Babylon, ruler of all the earth, son of the gods, peer of the wise, wishes to make an announcement.
2: Babylon is this day honored by the presence of many men of renown from all over the world, teachers, scientists, and scholars. However, I wish all of you to take note of four young men, Daniel and his companions. 3 years ago, I brought them here from Jerusalem as captives. Today, they stand before you without a peer. In all matters of wisdom and understanding, I have found them to be 10 times better than all the magicians and astrologers and wise men in my kingdom.
6: Well, Aunt Carol, God rewarded their faithfulness, didn't he?
7: He certainly did, Uncle Dan. He rewards our faithfulness, too.
6: And we want to thank all you faithful listeners who support Your Story Hour with your prayers and your donations. Without you, we couldn't continue to be on the air.
7: Thank you so much, and may God richly bless you.
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3: and Uncle Dan saying
1: goodbye, everyone.
3: See you.

0: Our hectic modern life places a tremendous stress on our bodies and on our brains. But studies show that nature can counteract some of this stress. For example, one study showed that spending time in nature is associated with better sleep at night and a reduced risk of type 2 diabetes. Children who have the opportunity to be in nature show greater ability to pay attention in school and tend to exhibit fewer behavioral problems. At creation, humans were first placed in a garden. We have a deep-seated need for contact with nature. So be good to yourself and enjoy some time in the great outdoors today. This is Jennifer White for Strong Tower Radio, where God's character is proclaimed.
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4: Oh no, he hit the wall.
5: I'm Miss Jean. Join me on a trip to Discovery Mountain, where the air is clear, clear enough to hear your imagination, and where every day is an exercise in faith. Join me for today's expedition. Summer camp is quickly coming to an end. There are only a couple of days left. Campers will be trying to pack an awful lot into those days. One more trip across the lake in a canoe, one last trail ride, a last attempt to hit a bullseye at the archery range. Staff are packing a lot into these last days too, making sure every camper gets one last chance at their favorite activity. Mr. Garcia is especially busy getting ready for dress rehearsal. And right now, Hattie is in the craft tent for another lemonade challenge and pottery craft. Let's join the campers for today's episode called Work in Progress.
6: Good morning, everyone. Settle in quickly because we need to get started.
7: Settle in? How can I when it's so crowded?
6: It's not that bad, Lily. We just have a little less room than usual since we're combining the older and younger campers today.
4: Why are we doing that?
6: So there's more time for the drama production dress rehearsal.
4: Oh, yeah.
8: Psst, Harold, we need to talk.
9: Not now, Janet.
8: Okay, then after class for sure.
9: Maybe.
6: But...
9: can't talk now. We need to listen.
6: Campers, I've invited a few guests to join us for our big day tomorrow.
7: Big day?
9: More pottery class.
10: Look at how pretty our mugs are.
11: Ugh, this is boring.
4: Natalia, your pottery is so sparkly.
10: Thanks, Lana.
6: Okay, everyone. Now, today is a fun day. We're going to make lemonade.
12: I already know how. You just pour some powder in water and stir.
7: That's the lazy way, Jackson. It tastes better if you make it the way Miss Michelle does.
12: What do you know? You're just a kid.
7: Ugh, for the last time!
6: Lily, Jackson, that's enough arguing.
7: Sorry, Miss Hattie.
12: Yeah, sorry.
6: Thank you. Now, everyone, in front of me, I have a pitcher of water, a cup of sugar, and ice cubes.
10: What's the other thing that looks like an upside-down orange?
6: Oh, well, this is a citrus juicer, or reamer. It's for the lemons.
4: My grandma has that.
6: Now, watch. First, put one cup of water and one cup of sugar into this saucepan. The next step is to heat it until the sugar dissolves.
4: That makes a simple syrup, right?
6: Yes, exactly. And once it cools, the next step is to mix it with one cup of lemon juice and three cups of water. And then we have lemonade.
7: Can I try the lemon juicer?
6: Yes, Piper, here you go. And who else would like to make fresh lemon juice?
7: Oh, I would.
4: Me too. I can show you how to use the citrus juicer.
6: Thank you, Henry.
10: I'll measure the water.
4: I'll do the ice.
6: All right, let's make lemonade.
11: Jackson. Did you sign up for cooking class at camp?
12: Definitely not. Still have the snake?
11: Yep.
12: Time to...
6: Hugo, Jackson, why don't you two stir the lemonade?
11: Yes, Miss Hattie.
5: The campers followed the steps for homemade lemonade. They finished just in time for drama.
6: All right, campers, now hurry along to the drama tent. Mr. Garcia's waiting for you.
7: Bye, Miss Hattie.
6: God, please show me how to get through to these campers, all the campers, with this lemonade challenge. Thank you.
8: Hey, Lana, do you see Harold anywhere?
4: There's Logan, and, I thought Harold was right there, too.
8: He knows we need to edit Mr. Simon's interview.
4: Come on, let's get ready for dress rehearsal.
12: Hugo, you have to let the snake go. The sooner the better.
11: No way, Jackson. I still might use her to pull off an epic prank.
12: If the snake isn't moving around or eating much, she might be sick.
11: You worry too much, Jackson. The snake's fine. Now let's get inside the tent. I have an idea for today's rehearsal.
12: What kind of idea?
11: You ever heard of camel races?
6: Mr. Garcia, are you all set for dress rehearsal today? All the proper steps been followed?
2: Joyce, are you checking up on me?
6: It's my job, Mr. Garcia. I'm making sure everything's running smoothly and fixing small problems before they get to be big problems.
2: No problems here, Joyce. Stick around and see for yourself.
6: I think I will.
2: Time to get started, campers. Find a seat. Now listen as I tell you the story of Eleazar, Rebecca, and Isaac.
4: So that's what we should have done first.
2: Precisely, Lana. The first thing we should have done is turn to the Bible and read what God has to say to us.
13: That story's in Genesis, isn't it?
2: Yes, Cyrus. I'm reading the 24th chapter. Abraham was now very old. He said to the senior servant in his household, the one in charge of all that he had,
14: Eleazar, for more than 50 years, you have faithfully served me.
15: Yes, Abraham.
14: The task I have for you now, I would trust to no other.
15: Oh?
14: I'm getting old and wish to see my son Isaac settled before I die. I would like you to find a suitable wife for him.
15: I will begin making inquiries immediately.
14: Remember, my son must not marry any of the daughters of the Canaanites who live around us.
15: Yes, most important.
14: Go to my country and promise you will find a wife for my son from among my own relatives.
15: All that you say, I will do. Abraham, what if I can't find a woman who is willing to come back with me, a stranger?
14: The Lord will send his angel before you to help you. Go now, take as many men as you see fit, and camels loaded with the choicest gifts. May God go with you.
16: Eleazar, sir?
15: What is it, Hilomaz?
16: The men are requesting a pause to rest. We are in the fourth week of our journey. Both men and camels grow weary.
15: Do you see the city in the distance? Tell the men we will stop there, for it is the home of Abraham's family.
16: That is welcome news indeed. But may I inquire further?
15: Of course.
16: Once we arrive, how will you choose the woman who is to become the matriarch of the family?
15: I wish I knew, Hilomaz.
16: Well, perhaps the choice will be easy. We bring camels loaded with fine clothing and gold. The young women of this city will clamor to be chosen when they see these gifts.
15: Such a woman would not be worthy of my master's son.
16: It is a wonder you even care whether our master has a good wife.
15: Is it?
16: Until Isaac was born, it was you, Master Abraham, chose to inherit his wealth. You could have lived like a king were it not for Isaac. I would wish a skinny, homely bride for my rival.
15: Isaac is not my rival. He is the son God promised, and I will choose wisely for the rightful heir of Abraham.
16: And how will you make such a choice?
15: As I have always done, with God's help. Now, see, we are approaching the well outside the city.
16: It is the time that women come out to draw water, after the heat of the day has passed.
15: Have the camel drivers make their beasts kneel to wait while I speak to the God of Abraham.
16: Yes, Eleazar.
15: God of my master Abraham, make me successful today. When I ask one of the women coming to draw water if I may drink from her water jug, may it be that she offers to water my camels as well. By this, I will know that she is the one you have chosen for my master's son, Isaac.
8: Mr. Garcia, wait.
2: Yes, Janet?
8: How did Eliezer come up with the test, like, she'll be Isaac's wife if she waters my camels?
17: It sounds like the way you'd look for someone to work on your farm.
4: Not the way to choose a wife.
3: I'd be insulted if a guy said, hey, how many bales of hay can you load on my truck? That's what Eliezer was doing, wasn't it?
6: Yeah, it's not very romantic.
8: Ugh, there's that word again.
18: Lily, you are consistent, if nothing else.
8: So, why did Eliezer do that? Treat it all like Isaac was looking for a servant.
2: Tell you what, Janet. Let's read a little more, and then we can talk about it. Before he had finished praying, Rebecca came out with her jar on her shoulder.
16: Eliezer, a group of maidens approaches even now.
19: What wonderful news, Tabira, to be betrothed to Arbara the silversmith.
18: Don't worry, Manesh, your time will not be long coming. Isn't that right, Rebecca?
20: Oh, yes. We have all seen the kind way the wool merchant's son behaves toward you, Manesh.
19: He is a kind man. I could wish for no other to be betrothed to.
15: Greetings to you. When your water jugs have been filled, would you kindly let me have a drink?
20: Indeed, sir. You may drink your fill. And I shall water your camels as well, if you wish.
19: Surely that isn't necessary, Rebecca. Giving the traveler a drink is enough.
18: Oh, I must draw my water and get back. I promised to help Mother. Ubara shares the evening meal with us today.
19: I'll draw water and walk back with you, Tabira. Will you be all right, Rebecca?
20: Yes, I shall be fine on my own.
16: The maiden just answered your prayer, Eliezer. I must admit I expected your test to fail.
15: How so?
16: Sir, a camel easily drinks 25 jugs of water, and we have 10 thirsty beasts. The person who would water them without being paid does not exist. I thought.
15: And yet, this maiden has done it.
20: There. That's the last of them. Your animals should be content now.
15: You have been a blessing indeed. Please, accept these gifts.
20: Sir, these adornments are made of gold. It is too much.
15: Your kindness is worth more than these adornments. Whose daughter are you? Is there room in your father's house for us to spend the night?
20: I am the daughter of Bethuel, the son of Nahor and Milcah. And we have plenty of room for both your men and beasts.
15: Praise be to the Lord, God of my master Abraham, for he has led me to the house of my master's relatives.
20: I must tell them you are coming.
8: Mother! Laban!
6: What is it, Rebecca?
21: What has happened, my sister?
20: There was a man at the well with servants and camels. I gave him a drink and watered his animals. And when I was through, he gave me these gold adornments. He said his master is Abraham.
6: Abraham?
21: The brother of our grandfather? And you left him out there? Come, you who are blessed by the Lord, why are you standing out here? My servants will care for your animals, and even now a meal is being prepared.
15: I will not eat until I have told you what I have to say.
21: Then you must come inside and say it.
15: I am Eliezer, the servant of Abraham.
6: As Rebecca has shared.
21: And shown us the ornaments you gave her.
15: There are gifts of fine clothing and silver and gold for all of you. The Lord has blessed my master abundantly, and he has become very wealthy. He made me swear an oath to find his only son a wife from his own clan.
6: A wife?
15: When I arrived at the well today, I asked the Lord to show me the young woman he has chosen, to let it be the one who offered to water my camels.
21: Ah, this is from the Lord. We can say nothing against it.
6: A wife? Let her stay 10 days with us to celebrate.
15: Please do not detain me, but let me be on my way to my master.
21: Let my sister decide. Rebecca, will you go with this man to a far country to be the wife of our kinsman Abraham's son?
20: Yes, I will go.
5: Now that the campers have experienced the Bible story for themselves, will it help them understand their drama characters better? We'll find out after this short break.
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24: Yeah, that was pretty cool. Mr. Garcia, did Rebecca go with Eliezer just because she knew she'd be marrying someone rich?
25: Isn't that what they call a gold digger?
26: What about Laban? He decided his sister could go off and marry a stranger the moment he took a look at those gold ornaments.
2: Are you sure that was the motivation? Remember what he said after Eliezer told him about his prayer for a sign?
1: He said, "This is from the Lord," and he said they couldn't argue with that.
2: Exactly. Now, we know from later stories that Laban was greedy. But in this instance, he simply recognized God's hand in choosing his sister Rebecca.
25: But do we know if it turned out to be a good choice?
2: Are you asking if Isaac and Rebecca lived happily ever after?
25: I mean, yeah, I guess I am.
2: Well, at the end of Genesis 24, it says, "So she became his wife, and he loved her, and Isaac was comforted after his mother's death."
22: Wait a minute. It says he married her and then fell in love with her? That's backwards.
2: Is it? First of all, Eliezer was very careful who he chose for Isaac. It was clear God had chosen her too.
22: True.
2: Rebecca was naturally friendly, helpful, hospitable, and not afraid of hard work. She must have been very easy to love.
22: I hadn't thought about it that way.
27: Most people today aren't that careful about who they fall in love with. So maybe we're the ones who have it backwards.
3: Addison, are you saying Hattie and James aren't weird after all?
27: Well, their courtship is definitely different, Brianna. But maybe it's only different because a lot of other people are doing it wrong.
2: Okay, guys, we could talk about this story all day, but we don't have time. The dress rehearsal must go on.
10: Yay! Yay, we get to put our costumes on!
2: Well, Camp Director Joyce, what do you think so far?
28: I thought I already knew this Bible story, but hearing it like that?
2: Yes?
28: I'm impressed with Eliezer. He took his job seriously, even though he had every reason to be jealous of Isaac.
2: True.
28: It makes me feel a little guilty.
2: Oh?
28: I've been jealous of my brother ever since camp started.
2: Jealous? But why?
28: Because I'm afraid Mr. Simon's going to give my job to James. I've been losing sleep, getting cranky, and pretending I'm not interested in his relationship with Hattie.
2: I didn't really notice any of that.
28: No? Well, you probably didn't miss me trying to be a super camp director and doing it for all the wrong reasons.
2: Well, I guess the big question now is, what are you going to do about it?
28: I don't know yet, but I'll definitely be praying about it, like Eliezer did.
2: Did you know that Eliezer's prayer is the first prayer recorded in the Bible?
28: Really? That makes it even more special.
2: I think so, too. Prayer's always a good decision, Joyce.
29: Hugo, be careful with that camel costume.
28: Oh, your actors need you.
2: Sure, sounds like it. Okay, actors, everyone in place.
4: Yes, indeedy, Mr. Garcia.
0: Okay, Jackson, let the race begin.
4: Whee!
2: Hugo, slow down.
0: Where's the brake?
7: Oh, no. He hit the wall.
28: Hugo's in the camel? What were you thinking?
2: Hugo, are you all right?
28: Is the camel all right?
4: Here, Hugo, let's get you out of there. Did you hurt anything?
0: I don't think so.
23: Hope nothing in your pocket was damaged.
0: My pocket? Oh, no. Everything in my pocket's fine.
24: Is the camel's eye supposed to point that direction?
28: This is terrible. I'm going to lose my job for sure.
4: Lose your job?
28: That camel's going to cost hundreds of dollars to repair. When Mr. Simon finds out I've gone over budget, he is going to fire me.
2: This is all my fault.
24: No, it's not. It's Hugo's.
0: I was just trying to have some fun.
5: 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Will the show be able to go on? We'll find out right after this.
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5: After the disaster in the drama tent, the campers managed to finish the dress rehearsal, just without a camel. Hugo had time to think while he sat on the sidelines, and now that his group is at the ropes course, he's still being quiet. Or quiet for Hugo, anyway.
12: Looking good, Henry. Now hold on tight and swing around to the left.
13: Can I go now, James?
12: Wait till Henry gets to the next platform, okay?
13: Okay.
12: Hugo, don't just sit there. Grab a harness and let's get ready to go.
0: Nah, I don't feel like it.
12: Come on, you love the ropes course. And this is your last chance. Tomorrow you'll be super busy.
0: That's okay. I'm not in the mood.
12: Hey, what's really going on? Does it have anything to do with what happened in drama class?
0: You heard about that?
12: That's all the campers were talking about when they got here.
0: I was just trying to have some fun, make people laugh. I didn't know the camel had no brakes, or that it was so expensive.
12: You guys are telling the story of Abraham's servant Eliezer, right?
0: Yeah.
12: Well, Hattie and I read Genesis chapter 24 this year during our Bible studies. Eliezer was known for being faithful. He took his job very seriously, didn't he?
0: Yeah.
12: So, tell me, what was your job today?
0: What do you mean?
12: Well, in the drama, was your job to make people laugh?
0: I guess not.
12: Do you recall what 2 Timothy 2 verse 15 says?
0: Which verse is that?
12: Well, it says, "Do your best to present yourself to God as one approved by Him, a worker who has no need to be ashamed, rightfully explaining the word of truth."
0: Ashamed. Ugh.
12: I'm guessing you feel kind of ashamed right now, don't you?
0: Yeah, but what can I do about it? There's no way I can afford to pay for that camel.
12: Well, you're a smart kid, and you're obviously sorry for what happened. I'm certain God can show you other ways to make up for the damage you've caused.
0: I hadn't thought about asking God for help. I'm not really used to doing that.
12: Well, there's no time like the present. Oh no! Time! I lost track of time! I was supposed to meet Hattie. She had something important to talk to me about. Hey, Jake!
4: Yes?
12: Can you take over for a while? I've got to go. I'm late.
4: Yes, indeedy. Okay, campers, who's next?
12: Me.
4: Okay, Logan. Ropes away.
6: Oh, Michelle, this oatmeal chocolate chip cookie, it's the best thing that's happened to me all day.
8: Then your day must have been worse than I thought, because I brought you the reject cookies.
6: Rejects? They taste great.
8: But they're not pretty. They're supposed to be a nice golden color, not I forgot to set the timer brown.
6: Well, it feels good to laugh. It'll keep me from crying.
8: That bad?
6: Yeah, tomorrow's supposed to be the lemonade challenge, but I might as well not bother.
8: Why? I have the cookies, not rejects, and all the lemonade supplies you requested ready for you.
6: Yeah, but it's so discouraging. The campers just don't seem to get this whole activity. Most of them look bored during our sessions.
8: Were you still hoping for James's help on this?
6: I was, but I don't know. Maybe I was wrong.
12: Wrong about what?
8: Oh, hi, James. Well, Hattie, I really should be getting back to the cafe. See you tomorrow.
6: Bye.
12: What was that all about?
6: To be honest, it was about you.
12: Me?
6: Michelle knows how discouraged I've been about the whole lemonade challenge project and how you've been too busy to help.
12: I have been busy.
6: I know, but it's gotten me thinking.
12: About what?
6: About whether our priorities are really the same.
12: You're doubting my priorities? Why?
6: Why? Well, we both said God was our top priority in life, right?
12: Yeah, he should be first. If God isn't first, then none of the other parts of our relationship will hold up.
6: And we each want to be with a person who will help us stay close to God and not distract us from him.
12: And that's what I want, Hattie. I want us both to be helping the other stay on the path to God's kingdom.
6: And we also talked about being the kind of person who supported the other's work and goals.
12: But I do support your work and goals.
6: You say you support them, but your actions kind of say something different.
12: But
6: I love how dedicated you've been to being sports director this year, and I was happy to help you do all the research on the ropes course and make phone calls for you. But when I really needed your support for my project, you're always too busy with your own.
12: I guess I just felt like I needed to make up for all my failures the first year I worked here.
6: But it's made me feel like I'll always come second to whatever it is you're doing. Like, maybe I can't trust you to be there when I need you.
12: But, Hattie...
6: Look, I need to get things ready for tomorrow. And I think we both need to take another look at the idea of us.
12: Another look?
6: See you later, James.
12: See you later. Oh, no. I need to do something.
4: Oh, no. Director Doug, James sure sounds sad, doesn't he?
14: He does. Hattie really seems to feel like she's without support.
4: I pray that James has a chance to figure things out.
14: And Hugo seems to be figuring things out. That's hopeful.
4: It is. The Bible verse James shared really exercised his faith.
14: Right. 2 Timothy 2:15. Do your best to present yourself to God as one approved, a worker who does not need to be ashamed and who correctly handles the word of truth.
4: A beautiful verse. Now, what about the camel costume? Is it repairable?
14: Well, we'll find out about that next time.
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0: Hey, you're on the right path. It's time. Did you bring a friend?
1: Yeah!
0: Come on in. There's always room for you at my story house.
2: It's time for the Story House. And now, here's Auntie Annie.
0: Welcome to the Story House. It's always so good to know that you're here with me. I enjoy reading a story, but I enjoy even more reading it with you. And today, in our Shoebox Kids Bible Stories, we're up to Chapter 9. The first Bible story part is called Abram Follows God. And the Shoebox Kids part of the story is called Chris's Crazy Ball. Let's see. What could the story of Abram have to do with Chris's Crazy Ball? After God confused the language of the people at the Tower of Babel, the people scattered to smaller towns and cities. One of these cities was called Ur. The people of Ur, already confused by Satan, worshipped many different gods. One man, Abram, and his family worshipped the one true God, and God had a special plan for them. God spoke to Abram, "I want you to leave this city and go to a land that I will lead you to." Abram knew God's voice, but he didn't know where they were going. But his whole family believed in God, so they packed up and moved with him. His wife, Sarai, and his father, Terah, his brother, Taor, and his nephew, Lot, and all the family servants. They packed all their things on a long line of camels and headed across the desert. Their sheep and goats were all herded along behind. They traveled for many days until they reached the city of Haran. Abram's family settled in Haran for a long time. After Abram's father Terah died, God spoke to Abram again. "Leave this city," God said, "and your father's family, and go to a place I will show you. There I will make your children into a mighty nation, and you will be famous across the world, and everyone in the world will be blessed because of you." So Abram left Haran and all of his relatives. Only his wife Sarai and their nephew Lot left with him. They packed up all they owned and traveled to the place that God showed Abram, the land of Canaan. When they arrived at the place called Shechem, God said, "I will give all of this land to your children and their children." Abram was a little surprised to hear this because he was 75 years old and he and Sarai didn't have any children. But he had faith in God, and he thought, maybe now God plans to give us children. The Canaanites who lived in the land worshipped many gods, so Abram built an altar at Shechem to teach them about the true God. After that, the family traveled to a place where the flocks could graze near Bethel. Abram built another altar there. Everywhere they traveled in Canaan, Abram built an altar and praised God. Later, a famine came to Canaan, a time when no rain fell, so no food could grow. Abram and his family traveled to Egypt and stayed there for a time. When they traveled back to Canaan, both Abram and Lot had more gold, more silver, and more flocks of cattle and sheep. Before long, the shepherds who watched Lot's flocks began to argue with the shepherds who watched Abram's flocks. "This pasture of grass is for our cattle," one would say. "Keep yours away." Or, "This well has enough water for our sheep only." Another would say, "Stay back." Finally, Abram met with Lot at the top of a small mountain to discuss it. "There's no need for our people to fight," Abram said. "There's plenty of room for us to spread out. Why don't you take your flocks and your people in one direction, and I'll take mine in another direction?" From where they stood on the mountain, they could see a long ways. On one side was the beautiful green valley of the Jordan River and the city of Sodom. On the other side were brown and green hills and deserts. Even though Abram was older and had taken care of Lot for most of his life, he let Lot choose first. Lot looked at the soft green land near the river and the big city. Then he looked at the hills and deserts. It was easy to see which was a nicer place to live. "I'll take the river valley," he said. So Abram moved his tents and his family and his flocks away from the green valley to the hills, and there God spoke to him again. "Look north," God said. "Look south. Look east and look west. I am going to give all the land that you can see to your children, and your family will be so big it will be just as easy to count all the pieces of dust in the world as it will be to count your family." And even though Abram still didn't have any children, he believed God. He had faith in the God who had become his friend. Okay, the shoebox kid part of our story is Chris's crazy ball. Come see what I bought. Chris Vargas's shout brought his sisters running to the kitchen. What is it? Yo-Yo asked. Oh, it's just another ball, Maria complained. Chris laughed. No, it's not just another ball. It's different. Watch this. He set the big blue ball down on the kitchen floor and kicked it toward Maria. Boing! The ball bounced to Yo-Yo. Hey, how did you do that? Yo-Yo almost shouted. It's a crazy ball, Chris explained. It turns and it twists and it bounces and it rolls, and you never know where it's going to go. Let me try, Maria demanded. She tried to bounce the ball back to Chris. Boing! It hit the floor and it bounced right to her mother. Hey, take this game outside, Mrs. Vargas said. Come on, let's play soccer with it, Chris shouted as he headed out, and Maria and Yo-Yo were right behind him. They kicked and shouted in the front yard as the ball went everywhere but where they kicked it. Did you see that? Chris pointed to the edge of the sidewalk that was their goal. The ball went right up to the goal, then boing, it bounced away. Well, after a while, Maria got bored. Let's play something else. How about kickball? That'd be fun with the crazy ball. Chris thought about it. No, it's too windy. Let's keep playing soccer. So he dribbled the ball across the yard. I want to play kickball too, Yo-Yo said. Come on, Chris, Maria added. We've played soccer long enough. Chris shook his head. It's my ball, and I want to play soccer. He kicked the ball, and it bounced past his two sisters. That's another goal for me. You guys better start playing, or you're going to lose. Yo-Yo shoved her hands in her pockets. I'm cold, she said. I'm going in. She ran to the door. Maria looked at Chris. He was chasing the ball again. I'm going in, too, she muttered, and she followed Yo-Yo inside. Fine, Chris said to himself when they left. I'll play by myself. He kicked the ball against the garage door. Boing! It bounced away toward the rose bushes. This is more fun than playing kickball with them anyway, Chris told himself, but he didn't play very long. After school the next day, Chris grabbed the crazy ball and called to his mom. I'm going over to play at Ryan's house. Be back by supper time, she answered. Ryan thought the crazy ball was great. Let me try it, he said. Boing! The ball bounced and headed right back at Ryan. Whoa! Ryan shouted. This ball is crazy. Come on, Chris called. Let's play soccer with it. They each picked a goal to defend and started kicking. The ball went everywhere except where they wanted it to go. Hey, come back here. Stop that ball. After a few minutes, Ryan fell on the ball and Chris plopped down beside him. This crazy ball is really fun, Chris, Ryan said, breathing hard. I know. Let's try playing basketball with it. Chris shook his head. Nope, I want to keep playing soccer. He jumped up. Let's go. Ryan didn't jump up so fast. I'm tired of running back and forth. Let's just take turns shooting at the basket. Chris tapped the ball out from under Ryan's arm and jumped up. I'm headed for your goal, he shouted over his shoulder. Ryan didn't move. Come on, let's play basketball, he called. Chris shook his head. It's my ball, and I want to play soccer. Fine, Ryan answered, but I don't. Then he got up and went into his house. Chris picked up the ball and headed home. I don't need Ryan to have fun, he thought. I just want to play soccer. In his own yard, he spotted Maria and Yo-Yo playing with their dolls. Come on, girls, he called as he kicked the ball toward them. Let's play. Boing! The ball bounced in front of him and then headed toward the porch. I'll play kickball if you want to, Maria called back. Me too, Yo-Yo agreed. Chris shook his head. I want to play soccer. Well, we don't, Maria said. We'll just keep playing dolls, right, Yo-Yo? Right. Fine, Chris muttered to himself. I don't need them to have fun. He bounced the ball against the garage door again, but this time it wasn't as much fun to chase the ball all by himself. Finally, he grabbed the ball and stomped into the kitchen. Mom, I'm bored. His mother looked up from a bowl of sliced carrots. Even with a new ball, you're bored? Why? No one will play with me, Chris complained. Mrs. Vargas raised one eyebrow. Didn't Ryan want to play? Yeah, he doesn't want to play soccer anymore. He just wanted to play basketball, so he went in. Mrs. Vargas looked at Chris but didn't say anything. And Yo-Yo and Maria will only play kickball, so there's no one for me to play with. You mean, no one wants to play what you want to play, Mrs. Vargas said. Well, it's my ball, and I only want to play soccer. Chris folded his arms. I can do what I want, right? Mrs. Vargas nodded. That's right. It's your ball. If you choose only to play soccer with it, no one will make you do something else. But remember, everyone else can choose too. And I guess they choose not to play soccer. So where does that leave you? Chris's arms dropped. With no one to play with. It's okay for you to choose what you want to do or play, but if you aren't going to be selfish, you have to put others first sometimes. Being like Jesus doesn't mean always having to do what anyone else wants to do, but it does mean sharing and caring about what others want. Chris looked sad. Maria and Yo-Yo and Ryan all played soccer with me for a while. I guess I could have played something else with them, but I didn't feel like doing what they wanted, Mom. She patted Chris on the arm. God'll help you put others first, if you ask Him. That Sabbath, the shoebox lesson was about Abram and Lot. Lot put what he wanted first instead of thinking about Abram. Does anyone know what happens when you put yourself first, Mrs. Shue asked. Chris knew, but he let the others raise their hands first. What happens to you when you put yourself first? Yeah, I know. Sometimes you get your own way, and sometimes people just don't want to play. It's like that no matter how old you get, or no matter where in the world you live. It's better, and it's really happier for all people involved when we put other people first, at least some of the time. So it's important to remember that you're special. And you should be able to choose things to do that you want to do. But it's important to share and care about what others want, too. So try to remember them both. And if it's hard for you to let others go first, remember to ask God for help, because He's always willing to help you. And this is something that you will always deal with. But also remember that sometimes there are people who are so used to putting everybody first all the time that they forget that they're special too. And God tells us to love others as we love ourselves. And if we haven't learned to respect who we are or who God made us to be, we may not have the right kind of love and feelings to be able to love and share with those around us, because everybody is special. And He doesn't want us just to be good, but to be great, because that's how He made everybody. Talk to you next time. Bye-bye.
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4: The sun hung low in the sky, casting long shadows across a wooden bridge. Rome's Tiber River rushed beneath the wooden planks. Maxentius, Emperor of the West, stood in the middle of the bridge, a figure of grim determination amidst the preparations of war. Beside him stood his most trusted advisors. They waited, their faces etched with worry and fear. "Are you sure about this, my lord?" asked one of his generals, his voice tinged with doubt. "We hear reports that Constantine has painted the new Christian symbol on his shields, that he's had a vision of victory from the Christian God." Maxentius turned to face the man. His gaze held rage and arrogance. He smirked and spit on the bridge. "I'm not afraid of that pathetic religion. We Romans have been killing Christians longer than I've been alive. A lot of good serving their God does them." Maxentius looked out over the Tiber River in the direction of Constantine's approaching army. "The omens are good. They tell me that tomorrow Rome will be saved from her greatest enemy. Plus, we outnumber this invader from Britain. And my elite Praetorian guards, they're not like the barbarians Constantine is used to facing." Maxentius paused. An evil shadow fell across his face. But even if tomorrow's battle doesn't go my way, our little trap will seal his fate. His advisors shifted their weight uncomfortably. It was all Maxentius's idea. He was probably reading Homer's Iliad and wanted to make his own version of the Trojan horse. But instead of building a wooden horse filled with soldiers, Maxentius wanted to construct a wooden bridge connected with a complex system of iron links that, if tripped, would collapse the entire structure. The emperor giggled with evil glee as he imagined Constantine splashing into the river, tricked by his cunning trap. His advisors warned him that such a bridge could prove to be just as dangerous to Maxentius and his troops as it is to the enemy, but the haughty emperor waved them off. And now it was too late. He had ordered the old bridge destroyed and it was gone, and now they were standing on Maxentius's Trojan Bridge. It creaked and rolled precariously as the men followed their emperor back to the Roman side of the Tiber. Maxentius turned to face them. "You all worry like a bunch of old women. Victory is assured, and when I've defeated this upstart Constantine, I'll remember how each one of you doubted me." And with that thinly veiled threat, the emperor whirled and stomped off. The day of battle dawned clear and crisp, the air tinged with anticipation and uncertainty. Maxentius, Emperor of Rome, Emperor of the West, sat on a splendid war horse. His heart swelled with confidence as he surveyed the ranks of his soldiers all before him. "Today we fight for Rome and for my throne," he proclaimed, his voice ringing out over his men. "Today we shall crush the forces of Constantine beneath our feet and restore Rome to her former glory." His soldiers gave a hearty cheer in response, their spirits buoyed up by the promise of glory and triumph. Yet a sense of unease lingered in the air. Each man heard a nagging doubt whispering of impending doom. As the sun climbed higher into the sky, the two armies clashed on the blood-soaked fields of battle. Constantine seized the initiative and threw his cavalry into Maxentius's flank. The battlefield did not favor the larger army, and Maxentius's forces had trouble responding and moving. With the river to its back and its flank under attack, his legions were slow to respond, and they kept getting in each other's way. Constantine, a battle-hardened general, outplayed his rival in every way. His troop movements kept pushing Maxentius off balance. The clash of steel and the cries of the fallen echoed across the field. Maxentius's center held firm, and it even started to push Constantine's forces back. But Constantine expected this, and he'd been hammering away at now both of Maxentius's flanks. Constantine just needed his troops in the center to hold long enough to keep the enemy's focus in the center of the battlefield, and then it happened. Constantine's cavalry broke through. Both sides of Maxentius's formidable army collapsed, and panic struck his army. Terrified at the thought of cavalry charging into their vulnerable rear, the legions turned and rushed towards the safety of Rome and her fortified walls. Maxentius, caught up in the wild retreat, whipped his horse, riding over his own men to get to safety. The fleeing army rumbled and tumbled across the bridge, pounding over the weak structure. And Maxentius reached the center of the bridge when the unthinkable happened. The bridge groaned, cracked, and splintered into pieces. Men were thrown into the freezing river, armor pulling them down beneath the waves. Maxentius felt a surge of panic grip his heart as his horse lost its balance and tumbled into the dark waters. The emperor thrashed wildly, desperately trying to clutch something that would save him. But the current was too strong. The river was too deep. And his trap had worked only too well. When Constantine entered Rome, he was welcomed as a conquering hero. No one missed the tyranny of Maxentius. And while historians argue about the authenticity of Constantine's Christian experience, the fact is that before Constantine took the throne, It was illegal to follow Christ. But after he became emperor, Christianity became the accepted, respected religion of the empire. But this story isn't about Constantine. It's about a bridge. It's a warning tale about pride. And it's a message of hope for when you are surrounded by evil. For in the end, it was Maxentius' own treachery and deceit that sealed his fate. A ruler much wiser than Maxentius wrote centuries before in Proverbs 26:27, "If you set a trap for others, you will get caught in it yourself." And that's what sin does. The book of James says sin starts as this little desire, and then it grows into action. But when it's full grown, when it's finally mature, it brings forth a harvest of death. You see, we live in a world where we believe sin is actually not that bad unless you get caught or you have to be punished. But in God's reality, he says sin brings its own curse. You can't sin and not get hurt by it, even if nobody ever finds out or you ever get punished. There's a lot of good men who are spending a lot of their energy focusing on what the enemy is doing, the traps the enemy is laying out for them, and how they can overcome those traps, how they can get more knowledge so they won't be taken advantage of. And it's okay to be aware, but our focus needs to be on God. When God calls you to do something, it's his responsibility to protect you. It's his responsibility to give you the resources and the energy to get that job done. If you read through the Gospels, you'll find out that people were constantly trying to trap Jesus. The Herodians, the Pharisees, the Sadducees, everyone was looking to try to trap him, to trick him. But Jesus wasn't worried about that. Jesus didn't have a network of spies or informants. He just went to his Father and he got his marching orders every day. And for a while, it looked like the bad guys were winning. They arrested Jesus in the middle of the night. They were able to push him through a monkey trial and get the condemnation for death. They even put him up on the cross and watched him die. But their victory was fleeting.

0: gloriously wicked idea. I can use this trap for myself. If I position it just right, I can feast like a king and never have to hunt for another meal. Deep down, Renard knew this was wrong, for no self-respecting animal would stoop to using human tools to hurt another animal. But this sly weasel didn't care about ethics. He just wanted easy meals. And besides, no one would ever know. And so, with a glint of mischief in his eye, Renard pulled the trap to a new spot. He made a few slight adjustments with his nimble claws, and then he set the trap and waited. Well, he didn't have to wait too long, for soon a small field mouse came scampering through the grass. Renard watched with glee as the mouse stopped and sniffed his trap. The trap sprung, and Renard had breakfast. "I am brilliant," Renard thought. At first, Renard's treacherous scheme seemed successful. Animal after animal fell victim to his cunning. "It's not even fair," the weasel thought, as he watched the trap do all his work for him. But as the days wore on, Renard became careless and sloppy. He no longer saw the trap as dangerous to him. It was his tool, his ticket to the easy life, his chance to cheat the forest. And then, one fateful day, Renard's string of good luck ran out. All the easy meals had made Renard a bit portly, and his reflexes weren't what they used to be, because he was out of practice. After a glorious day of eating as much as he could stuff into his mouth, Renard decided to set the trap just one more time. He picked up the bait and placed it on the trap, and then he turned to leave, but in his haste and clumsiness, Renard bumped the trigger plate. The door snapped shut, and Renard was trapped. Frantically, he scratched at the wires of the cage, trying to get to the release spring, but it was no use. Renard wasn't going anywhere. Suddenly, he heard the large crunch of human footsteps coming closer. He curled into a tight ball and shook with fear. A human hunter emerged and chuckled. "So that's where my trap went." The man bit down and looked at Renard. "Hey, little fella, what you doing in there? I bet you were up to no good." "Well, we all deserve a second chance, don't we?" And with that, the hunter pulled at the spring and the trap door opened. The big man stepped back and watched the little weasel. Renard slowly uncurled and looked up at the man. Now, he knew he didn't deserve it. Oh, but he was thankful. And then, quick as lightning, Renard bolted out of the trap and disappeared into the bushes. And as he ran away, Renard realized how foolish he'd been. No animal can play with a trap and get away with it. He promised himself that from now on he would steer clear of traps and hunt like a good weasel should. Whether it's the Emperor of Rome or a weasel in the woods, evil plans always come back to hurt those who set them in motion. In the short run, yeah, it may look like the bad guys win the day, but in the end, the wages of sin is always death. And that's why Jesus tells us to love our enemies. And if we can stop them by loving them and by sharing the truth with them, we can help them escape the trap. Because after all, isn't that what Jesus did for you and me? God bless. The greatest want of the world is the want of men. Men who will not be bought or sold. Men who in their inmost souls are true and honest. Men who do not fear to call sin by its right name. Men whose conscience is as true to duty as the needle to the pole. Men who will stand for right though the heavens fall. Being a man means you're a leader. You're a protector. And you have the responsibility to make this world a better place. This is the kind of men that the world needs. This is the kind of man that you are. And the only way to get there is to follow Jesus, the blueprint for men. God bless.
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0: evolution's always been a philosophy, never a proven science.
1: It doesn't matter. There is no God, life is meaningless, and churches are full of hypocrites.
0: And you know this because...
1: All the kids I know who go to church pretend to be holier than thou on Sunday and are the biggest gossips and liars at school the rest of the week. They're phonies, every one of them.
0: Me too?
1: No. Matt, you're always cool. Wait a minute. Are you a Christian?
0: Yeah. I gave my life to Jesus last summer. Sometimes I still sin and mess up, but my relationship with God means everything to me.
1: So you believe all that Bible stuff?
0: Yeah, I do. My youth pastors helped me understand that what the Bible teaches is true. Come with me to my youth group Wednesday night and...
1: No, thanks. I'm never, ever going back to church.
0: Never?
1: Nope.
0: You won't make a bet?
1: I still don't know how you talked me into coming here.
0: Relax! We had a great time, didn't we? The worship band was incredible.
1: I still think my band sounds better.
0: Hey, there's my pastor. I want you to meet him.
1: I'd rather not. My mom's waiting.
0: Pastor Brett! This is the friend I've been telling you about.
2: Oh, you must be Jeff. Glad you joined us.
1: Just visiting. I promised Matt I'd come so he'd stop bugging me.
2: Well, I hope you return, whatever the reason.
1: Nah, I doubt it. I'm just not into religion.
2: Well, neither am I. Religion is about following rules and hoping our good deeds outweigh our bad ones. God wants a relationship with us because his son has already paid for those bad choices.
1: Whatever.
2: Hey, even if you never come back, I want you to always remember one thing.
1: What's that?
2: That God loves you and has a plan for your life.
1: If you say so, I gotta go. My mom's picking me up.
2: Your friend seems to have a lot on his mind.
0: Yeah. His mom said she had something important to tell him.
3: So how was Matt's church?
1: Okay.
3: You learned anything?
1: Not really.
3: You going back?
1: Probably not.
3: Everything okay at school?
1: Yeah. Why?
3: Well, for one, you're not playing sports any longer.
1: I'd rather play in my band and spend more time skateboarding.
3: I washed your clothes today.
1: I told you I'd do them this weekend.
3: They smelled awful.
1: I told you I'd wash them. I don't like people going into my room.
3: Jeff, stop being defensive and be honest with me.
1: About what?
3: About when you started smoking pot.
1: I don't. Why would you even think that?
3: The smell on your clothes, for one. And I found a bag of marijuana in your closet.
1: You had no right to...
3: Your dad and I have both warned you about smoking weed.
1: Why? It's not hurting anyone.
3: No, it can just cause lung cancer and paranoia and a dozen other harmful things.
1: You make it sound like I'm a drug addict.
3: Well, not yet, but you're headed that way. That's why it's called a gateway drug.
1: Mom, I'm 16. I can make my own decisions.
3: My house, my rules. Your dad and I talked it over. Starting tomorrow, you'll begin a 3-week inpatient drug rehab. I've already notified your school.
2: Mind if I come in?
1: Pastor Brad, what are you doing here?
2: Well, your friend Matt told me what happened. How's it going?
1: Honest answer?
2: Yeah.
1: I hate being here. I can't wait to leave.
2: So why are you here?
1: My parents caught me smoking weed. But I wasn't addicted.
2: Well, then why did you use it?
1: It helps me relax when I'm stressed.
2: Stressed about...
1: My grades, wondering if everybody likes me, what I'll do after I graduate.
2: Well, that's a lot to carry.
1: Can I ask you a question?
2: Sure.
1: There isn't a God. We can make up our own rules, right? So it's okay to smoke pot if I want to feel better. It's my life. What's wrong with that?
2: You mean other than the harm it does to your body?
1: But that's my choice, right? If it relaxes me.
2: Well, people try all sorts of things to numb whatever's troubling them. Drugs, alcohol, sex, money, you name it. But they're looking for answers in all the wrong places. Jeff, the person who created you, he's the only one who can explain your purpose in life and give you peace.
1: I told you, I'm not into religion.
2: I know. But imagine for a moment that there is a God and he wants to have a relationship with you. But our rebellion and bad choices have pushed us away from him. But deep down inside, a part of us longs for that connection to be restored so our life has meaning and purpose.
1: How can you be so sure we long for that connection?
2: Let me explain it this way. Suppose you were adopted and raised by the best parents in the world. And wouldn't a part of you still want to know your biological parents?
1: I suppose so.
2: Same thing. All of us are created in the image of God. born with souls wrapped with a body. That soul part longs to connect with the God who made us.
1: How can you be so sure there is a God?
2: Because I met him in the pages of this Bible I'm holding. Nothing in archaeology or history has ever disproved the stories in this book. Jeff, everything you're searching for is on these pages. Here, I brought this Bible for you. I want you to have it.
1: That's a lot to read.
2: We'll start with just two books. John, written by one of Jesus' followers, and Ecclesiastes, written by the wisest man on earth, King Solomon. I placed bookmarks on both. Ecclesiastes is challenging to read, but, well, you're smart enough to grasp its meaning.
1: I don't feel very smart.
2: Jeff, oh, God loves you and has a plan for your life. Put your faith in him. Ask his forgiveness for your sins, and God will guide you through every challenge you'll ever face.
4: I started reading Ecclesiastes the moment he left. Solomon believed life apart from God was meaningless, a dull feeling of never being satisfied. But life with God brought rest and peace. His book ended with these words, "Fear God and keep his commandments, for this is the whole duty of man." As I started reading the Gospel of John, I realized that I'd never read these pages before in all the years I had attended church. As I studied Jesus' life, I suddenly understood why Jesus came to earth and suffered on a horrible cross. It was because he loved us. 3 months later, at church with the worship band playing, I confessed my sins during Matt's youth group and received God's forgiveness. I had finally found my purpose for living. I stopped using vulgar language, and now that I was driving, my parents let me go to the church of my choice. That's where I heard a missionary named Patrick Evans share about the tremendous needs in Nigeria. I was blown away by his vision to bring the love of Jesus to a country troubled by poverty and political tensions. Listening to him speak that night, I had no idea that my life was about to make a radical turn.
0: Jeff, what are your plans after you graduate? College? Job?
1: I'm not sure what I'll do, but I sense God telling me to serve somewhere, but I'm not sure where.
0: I'm headed back to Nigeria for a 6-month stay. You could help with the youth program I've started. You'd have a chance to minister in a lot of local villages. Why don't you join me?
1: I'd like to, but I'm playing in this Christian band and we're starting to get lots of interest. People really like our music and...
0: Can I ask you a question?
1: Sure.
0: Are you in that band for the right reasons, or are you making an idol of your music? Don't get me wrong. I heard you play in the worship band, and there's no doubt you're talented. But would you be willing not to perform music for a season until the Lord opens opportunities to play music that glorifies him? Just something to think about.
1: I did think about it. I'm going with you.
0: I was hoping you would say that.
4: My experience living in another country was mind-blowing. Seeing believers have so much joy despite their poverty shook my world. When Patrick and I returned to the States, we formed Dayspring Mission. We started focusing exclusively on children's ministry because that was the door the Lord opened for us. Patrick had this crazy idea to convert an old school bus and drive it from Alabama to Belize in Central America.
5: That old bus was held together with duct tape and glue. It's a miracle we even made it to Belize.
4: We arrived in a remote Mayan Indian village. Some traditional churches were in the region, but none worked with children or offered children's Bible classes. That bus became our base of operations to teach children about Jesus.
5: Most of their parents were apathetic towards spiritual matters. However, our children's Bible school allowed us to invest in nearly 80 children every week. Out of this, we started a high school, which allowed us to disciple young men. Our interaction with the adults improved the longer we were in the village. Eventually, even some men wanted to grow deeper in their relationship with Jesus. But after 7 years, the political climate in the village began to change.
6: Jeff? Jeff?
1: What? Slow down. What's wrong?
6: Tell me it isn't true. Tell me you're not leaving.
1: I'm sorry, Juan. Patrick and I made the decision last night. We prayed and...
6: But why? Why would you leave us?
1: Trust me, we don't want to. But some of the village leaders are jealous of what we're doing. And they may start pressuring the government to revoke our visas if we don't leave.
6: But that's not fair. We'll protest. We'll form marches and...
1: Juan, I want you to trust that God is still in control. We
4: must trust in him and know he has a reason for this.
6: But who will teach me the Bible when you are gone?
4: There are men in the village we've discipled. They will pick up where we left off.
6: I don't want you to go. You've been like a father to me. You taught me how to follow Jesus.
4: Juan, I'm so proud of the man you're becoming. I believe God will do great and mighty things through you one day. Here, I want you to have this.
6: But that's your Bible.
4: And now it's yours. God will never let go of you, Juan. Promise me you'll never let go of him.
6: I promise. I promise I will follow him with all my heart.
4: It broke my heart to leave Juan and the others, but I trusted that the seeds of faith we had planted in that village would continue to grow.
5: After a brief visit back home, Jeff and I returned to Nigeria to work once again in a country still very close to our hearts. We lived with the Musheri and Fulani people and operated a medical clinic with basic medicines and supplies. We also operated a 13-acre homestead teaching vocational skills so they could provide for their families.
4: Over the years, our friendships deepened with many families in the village, as well as with a number of young men. I was careful not to have favorites, but if I had to choose one, it would be Danjuma. He was my shadow wherever I went, and I was about to learn just how much I needed his help.
2: We'll continue with Jeff's story in just a moment. Many women who come to Pacific Garden Mission are seeking a sense of belonging and community after a life of rejection. Mission resident Keon grew up surrounded by people, but she still felt lonely and misunderstood. She wanted the kind of relationship that would turn into a lifelong marriage, but she looked for love in all the wrong places, with the wrong types of men. Her mother knew that she deserved a better life and suggested that she come to Pacific Garden Mission. Keon says, "I have been at PGM now for almost a year. My relationship with God is more stable, and I have been able to focus on Him more. Before I surrendered my life to God, I felt like a failure. I felt hopeless, and I was bound in sin. When I gave my life to God and received Jesus as my Savior, it was like a weight lifted off my chest. My mother is starting to trust me, and our relationship is growing closer with each passing day. With Christ's help, relationships and lives can be restored. We celebrate all the work God is doing in the hearts of those who serve and are served at Pacific Garden Mission." For more information about our women's ministry and what you can do to help, write to us at Pacific Garden Mission, 1458 South Canal Street, Chicago, Illinois, 60607, or call us at 312-492-9410.
3: The solar Bible stopped. It no talk no more.
4: Here, Danjuma, let me take a look. Maybe some dust got inside. How's this week's memory verse coming along?
3: John 10:10. The thief, that Satan, he bad man, powerful mean.
4: He's mean, all right. Go on.
3: The thief cometh not but to steal and to kill and to destroy.
4: You're halfway there. Hand me that little screwdriver. What'd Jesus say next?
3: I am come that they might have life and that they might have it more. No.
4: Abundantly. Have it more abundantly. A full life, a good life. Jesus gives us joy and peace, but mean old Satan only gives us sadness and trouble.
3: No be lie, that be true. Jesus good, Satan bad.
4: Amen, little brother. Who's stronger, Satan or God?
3: God is.
4: That's right. Here, give this back to your auntie. It should work now.
3: You want to play some soccer? You can play goalie because you're old and don't move fast.
4: Nah, lie, Danjuma. I can still run faster than you, just not as far.
3: I get my friends, all of us, against you and Patrick.
4: I love living among the Musheri people. For 9 years, Patrick and I were the hands and feet of Christ, teaching them about Jesus and how to follow in his footsteps. I hope we'd spend the rest of our lives there, but storm clouds were on the horizon. Muslim extremists from the north were spreading their violence closer and closer. The thief was coming to steal, kill, and destroy.
7: I should cancel this trip. More villages were raided last week. I don't feel right about leaving you alone.
4: I'll be fine. Besides, our donors need to know what God's doing here. Since I'm better at speaking Hausa, it makes sense that I stay and keep the medical clinic going.
7: I'll only be away a couple months. If you get sick or have an accident, have Gideon call me. He's got my number.
4: Stop worrying. I got plenty to keep me busy. Danjima and the other boys will help me with farm chores, and you'll be back before you know it.
7: You'll need more supplies before I get back. When you go into town, take some of the men with you, just in case.
4: Relax. I'm too poor to be kidnapped.
7: You and me both. I'll see you soon.
4: I kept busy caring for the farm and running the medical clinic after Patrick left. One night, I went for a prayer walk around the farm. I stopped on a knoll overlooking the village and prayed for the many families far and wide we served, that they would grow in the grace and knowledge of the God who made the universe and sent His Son, His one and only Son, to die for our sins. Words from a verse I'd memorized years ago drifted into my mind. Pray without ceasing. Three words. Commanding me never to stop praying to my Heavenly Father, no matter what trials may come. I felt something brush against my leg. My dog looked up at me, wondering why I had stopped. I patted his head and we returned to the main house, where I crawled into bed and fell asleep. The noise jarred me awake, and I saw shadows drift past the doorway. I grabbed a flashlight and entered the main room. I counted 9 men, and all were armed with AK-47 rifles. Who are you? What do you want?
8: You have medicine here?
4: It's for the villagers.
8: And money?
4: Some. We buy supplies for the villagers. It's in that cabinet.
8: Is that your dog?
4: Please don't shoot him.
8: Open the door and let him run away with his tail between his legs. Everyone runs when they meet us.
4: I don't want trouble. Just take the money and drugs and leave.
8: No, Mr. Jeff. That is not what we came for.
4: The villagers will be up soon. They'll raise the alarm.
8: Then you better hurry and put your shoes on.
4: Why?
8: Because you're coming with us.
4: But why?
8: You're gonna make me very rich. Let's go.
4: We walked single file along the fields outside the village. I saw Danjima walking near us, hidden by a row of cacti, but my abductors hadn't spotted him.
9: Jeff, where are you going? What do these men want?
4: Find a cell phone. Call Gideon.
8: No talking.
9: But there's no signal here.
4: Climb the tallest hill. The signal's stronger there.
8: Quiet! Make him move faster. The rain is coming.
4: We walked deeper into the mountains for hours. My clothes were soaked to the skin as we kept climbing. Eventually, we stopped at the edge of a cliff overlooking the valleys below. While the men started a campfire, the leader pulled out a satellite phone and made several calls. I was too far away to hear what he was saying. I was busy having my own conversation. God, what will happen to me? Why did you allow this? I'm scared, Lord, but I choose to trust you. Your word says, my Lord God is a sun and shield. Protect me from these men. Your word says, no good thing will he withhold from them that walk uprightly. I trust that you will bring some good from this. Please, God, don't let them kill me.
8: Mr. Jeff, who are you talking to? Your God? He can't hear you. He's far, far away.
4: Do you plan to kill me?
8: Kill you? No, Mr. Jeff. Not yet. Not until your family gives me money. Until then, mutter your worthless prayers. No one will hear you. No one will rescue you.
10: Well, can we tell Patrick how much we appreciate him being with us tonight?
7: Thank you again for supporting our mission work among the Musheri and Fulani people in West Africa. We need your prayers and gifts more than ever to train young men and women to become godly leaders in their country. Thank you for having me.
10: Folks, feel free to hang around and meet Patrick, but first, let's enjoy these beautiful desserts our hosts have prepared. Thanks for updating us on your ministry. Next time you see Jeff, you tell him how proud I am of what he's doing.
7: I sure will.
10: You think he'll ever leave Nigeria?
7: Not likely. He told me he plans to stay there until he dies.
10: What's the time difference between here and there?
7: 6 hours, so it's evening there. Jeff's probably relaxing on the porch, sipping tea and watching the sunset. Sorry, I should get this. Hello?
11: Am I speaking to Patrick Evans?
7: Yes, who's this?
11: I'm calling from the American Embassy in Abuja, Nigeria. I'm very sorry, but we just received word concerning your friend Jeff. He has been abducted.
7: Abducted? How can you be sure that he's been...
11: Your lawyer in Nigeria contacted us, and local police have confirmed it. We believe Jeff is still alive, but the kidnappers are demanding a ransom for his release, or they will kill him.
7: Oh, God, no. How much do they want?
11: $2 million.
12: Join us again next week to hear this story's dramatic conclusion. 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So we're now producing an exciting new children's show called The Clue Crew. 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This is program number 3872, heard in part one of the true story of Jeff Shelnut, where Jeff Parker, Connie Foster, Ryan Priester, Patrick Thompson, and Larry Halliburton. Original music, Don Badorf. 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Audio engineer, David Pierczynski. Script, Scott Kirk. 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So, until next time, unless our Lord returns before then, I'm Timothy Gregory, reminding you that the doors to Pacific Garden Mission are open night and day. 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
16: Hello, listening friends. Would you like to hear an amazing fact? In 1899, a New York City taxicab driver, Jacob German, left his mark in history by becoming the first person in the United States to be cited for speeding in an automobile. German was a driver for the electric vehicle company, which leased its cars to be used as taxis in the bustling city. The car that German was driving was known as an Electrobat, which was a fully electric vehicle invented in 1894. There were about 60 Electrobats in 1899 operating as taxis in the New York City area, where speed limits for horses and cars was 8 miles an hour when traveling straight and 4 miles an hour on a turn. German was traveling at the lightning speed of 12 miles an hour. The officer who pulled him over, this speed demon, was so outraged he actually chased him down and pulled him over with his bicycle and arrested him and threw him in jail overnight. That's funny because you've got someone getting a speeding ticket for going 12 miles an hour and he gets pulled over by a bicycle policeman.
17: Well,
16: if he had
17: red car,
16: blue
17: yeah.
16: lights flashing on his bike. But, you know, it makes me think about just you look at the cities today, and if that was speeding and they were worried about the traffic back then, It makes me think of a prophecy. Now, Nahum is not specifically talking about speeding cars, but just listen to this, friends. In the book of Nahum, you don't hear that quoted very often, one of the minor prophets, chapter 2, verse 4. The chariots rage in the streets. They jostle one another in the broad roads. They seem like torches. They run like lightning. It sounds like L.A.
17: It was
16: around sundown. I think he's actually talking about the fall of Nineveh and the army that came in. But there is another passage in Daniel chapter 12, verse 4, talking about the last days. And it said, but you, Daniel, shut up the words of this prophecy and seal the book until the time of the end. Many will run to and fro, and knowledge will increase. Think how far we've gone, Pastor Ross, in just about 100 years from that first speeding ticket to artificial intelligence and self-driving cars and people, tourism, going to space. Mm-hmm. And Daniel said in the last days, knowledge will increase, and knowledge has increased exponentially more in the last 100 years than all of the history of man put together, which makes me think, we're living in the last days. And it's exciting because, you know, one of the prophecies of Jesus in Matthew chapter 24:14 said, the gospel of this kingdom will be preached in all the world for a witness unto the nations, and then the end will come. And now with, you know, the internet and, you know, international communications and satellites, there's scarcely a place we can go in the world now where you can't connect and hear the gospel in almost any language.
17: You know, Pastor Doug, that reminds me of, well, an experience you had in Papua New Guinea, way out in the bush. You and the team, it actually makes me smile to think of it, you and the team were out there, and you're looking for a native house, just kind of a grass roof kind of hut thing, and you found the perfect spot, and you were going to do an amazing fact, and you walked up to the house, and you asked the person if you could film in front of the house. And the lady knew who you were because she was watching it on a cell phone. She was watching Amazing Facts.
16: Out in the jungle in the middle of New Guinea, and they were watching there.
17: That's just amazing.
16: It's so incredible. So, you know, the Bible tells us that Jesus in Revelation 14, chapter 14 of Revelation, verse 14, says Christ comes in the clouds. He's pictured. Before Jesus comes in the clouds, it depicts these three angelic messages that go to the world. And that's happening now. And maybe people would like to know, what are those messages, the last messages that go to the world before Jesus comes?
17: And you find that in Revelation chapter 14. We call it the three angels' messages, and it's the everlasting gospel that has to go to every nation, kindred, tongue, and people. Our study guide is called Angel Messages from Space, and that is a free offer for anyone who is watching or listening. Just call the number 800-835-6747, and you can ask for offer number 137, or ask for it by name. It's called Angel Messages from Space. You can also dial #250 on your smartphone, say Bible Answers Live, and ask for it that way, called Angel Messages from Space. Probably one of the most important messages. It's sort of God's last warning message to the world. You find it there in Revelation chapter 14. Well, before we go to the phone lines, let's have a word of prayer. Dear Father in heaven, we thank you once again for this opportunity to open up your word and study. And Lord, we always ask for your spirit to come and guide us here in the studio and be with those who are listening, wherever they might be, in their car or at home, and lead us, Lord, into a clearer understanding of Bible truth. For we ask this in Jesus' name. Amen.
16: Amen.
17: Our first caller this evening is Gary, listening in Illinois. Gary, you are on Bible Answers Live.
18: Thank you. I found two places in the Bible where Armageddon could be referenced. Revelation 16, the kings of the whole world are enticed by four demonic angels when the Euphrates River dries up, and they're taken to the place in the Hebrew called Armageddon. And then again in Revelation 20, this is the second resurrection, the one of the unrighteous dead. Once they resurrect from the grave, they attack New Jerusalem, and during the battle, God sends down fire and destroys them, I guess, second death. Mm-hmm. So which of these two is the real Armageddon? Are they both the same Armageddon? It doesn't seem like they are.
16: All right. First of all, the key to understanding Revelation chapter 16, where it talks about the Euphrates River drying up, to make way for the kings of the east, and these three unclean spirits gather the kings to battle. You'll go to the Old Testament, and King Saul goes to an evil spirit And he then is killed in the battle the next day. Now, Saul had been trying to kill David, who was a type of Christ. The Battle of Armageddon is principally a battle between those who follow Christ and those who follow the devil. And, you know, even though King Saul was a Jew, he was killing the priests, and you know, sometimes the devil gets into the church. That's going to happen in the end, where through the guise of Christianity and false worship, the devil is going to bring about persecution. And Jesus said the day is coming, and this is, I think, John 16, those who kill you will think they're serving God. So the first stage of this battle between Christ and Satan is taking place prior to the second coming. It's a war. The final battle of the war is when Satan then tries to launch this final desperate attack at the end. So it's really one Armageddon reaches across the millennium between two wars.
17: Yeah, there are two phases. The first phase takes place at the second coming of Christ, and the wicked then die what we call the first death.
16: Right.
17: The second part of the battle, which takes place at the end of the 1,000 years, it says death and hell and the devil and the wicked are thrown into the lake of fire, and they are no more. They are consumed by those fires. So that is the second part of the Battle of Armageddon, which is the final destruction of sin and sinners. And the earth is recreated after that. The earth is purified by fire. And then Revelation 21 talks about a new heavens and a new earth wherein dwells righteousness.
16: That's right.
17: You know, we do have a study guide called 1,000 Years of Peace that talks about what happens at the end of that 1,000 years. We'll be happy to send it to anyone who calls and asks. The number is 800-835-6747. And you can ask for the study guide. It's called 1,000 Years of Peace. It's about Revelation chapter 20, otherwise known as the millennium. Or you can dial #250 on your smartphone and just say Bible Answers Live and ask for that study guide by name. Thank you, Gary. We got Peggy listening in Pennsylvania. Peggy, welcome to the program.
19: Okay. Indulge me for a couple of minutes, if you may. I've read my entire Bible. I've been a Christian for a very long time.
16: Mm-hmm.
19: And unfortunately, where we located myself, there's not reception of the station of Christian that I used to listen to. So I found this other station that is very liking to my ear until I figured the type of denomination that they are. And also they speak a lot about the Sabbath. I do have quite a few friends who practice or keep the Sabbath because they are from that religion. So my question is, according to the Bible, when I read it, when God was making creation, there was no man around. I don't recall reading anywhere in the Bible where the days were named like we know them to be now.
16: Mm-hmm.
19: Human name the days the same way human decide whenever they are in a particular practice, they don't like it, they go out and form their own other doctrine. So how do we know? For I really am seeking for the truth. The more I'm into my Bible, the more I want to see the truth. And now there is so much opinion, so many books, which really I don't bother to read because otherwise you become confused because everybody has their own opinions. How does human or people who are confessing that the religion that they are, that keep the Sabbath as God committed to do, was definitely on a Saturday?
16: I appreciate that, Piggy. First of all, how do we know that the seventh day is Saturday? Well, first of all, let's just establish that I believe there are good Christian people in many different churches. I'm not trying to condemn anyone, but if you want to know what the Bible says is the truth, very clearly in creation, you look in the days of the week are numbered. They're not named. We didn't get the names for the days of the week until the Romans, you know, we started adopting some of the Roman names. First day of the week they call Sunday, and it's Sunday is the first day of the week. It's when Jesus rose. We know what day it is. It says, and on the first day of the week, we know that he was crucified. It was a preparation day, which is what we call Friday, which is the sixth day of the week. He rested in the tomb on the seventh day. They wanted to go home and prepare spices, the Bible tells us in Luke chapter 23, and keep the Sabbath according to the commandment. So the day between the sixth day and the first day is the seventh day, and he died on Friday. That's where we got Good Friday. He rested in the tomb on the Sabbath. He even kept the Sabbath in his death. He rose Sunday morning, the first day of the week. So not only that, but you've got a nation of 16 million Jews around the world. Many of them still keep the seventh day of the week, which is Saturday. So there's been no confusion. If you look in any encyclopedia or dictionary and you just type in first day of the week or Sunday, it'll tell you first day of the week. So there's no real confusion about that.
17: Mm-hmm. And of course, the fourth commandment, which talks about the Sabbath, it says the seventh day is the Sabbath of the Lord thy God.
16: Yeah.
17: So we know which day of the week is the Sabbath. It's the seventh day. And like you mentioned, when Jesus was on the earth, the Jews were keeping the seventh day. They called it the Sabbath. Jesus kept the Sabbath along with the rest of the Jewish people. And since then, there's been an accurate record of which day of the week is the Sabbath, which is the seventh day.
16: Yeah.
17: It's come all the way down to our time.
16: It starts back in Genesis 2. After God created man on the sixth day, and he said it was good, it says, and on the seventh day he ended his work which he had done. He rested the Sabbath day, seventh day. He blessed the seventh day. And Jesus said the Sabbath was made for man. So man is made the sixth day. The seventh day he makes the Sabbath for man. The word Jesus uses there is anthropos. It doesn't mean Jews. It means mankind. And, you know, man still needs that day of rest. And it's not any day. God said, I've blessed a day, a special day, and I want you to keep the day I've blessed. So that's why you're hearing that. And we have a whole website that can answer questions as well as a study guide.
17: That's right. We have a website called sabbathtruth.com, and anyone can go to it, take a look at it. There's videos, a lot of Bible study material. We also have one of our Amazing Facts study guides. It's called The Last Day of History, and it's about the Sabbath. And we'll be happy to send that to anyone who calls and asks. The number is 800-835-6747. Just ask for that study guide. It's called The Last Day of History. Or you can dial #250 and say Bible Answers Live, and then ask for it by name, The Last Day of History. Yeah. Thank you, Peggy. We got Glenn listening in Ohio. Glenn, welcome to the program.
20: Thank you. Good evening, and thank you for taking my call.
16: Yes, sir.
20: You know, my question could probably better be stated, is Enoch really still alive? When my mother passed, I was there, and her passing was very quiet and restful. I believe she was an example of what the Bible says, did not see death. Could that, could that apply to the fact that Enoch died, as according to Hebrews 11:13, that he really died, but he didn't see death? That's my question.
16: All right. You know, the Bible, I think, is pretty clear in Hebrews 11. It's telling us that, Enoch was not, for God took him, and he had this testimony. He walked with God, and so... the Bible, I think, is indicating that Enoch did not die. Now, we're very happy and thankful for those that have a peaceful death, and they are resting in Jesus. And that's why you've got cemeteries that say R.I.P., rest in peace. That's what the Lord wants for his children, sleeping that dreamless, peaceful sleep. There's no consciousness of time. Their next conscious thought, if they die saved, is be in the first resurrection, and dead in Christ will rise. The next thing they see after death is the face of their Savior, which is a beautiful thought. But Enoch never did die. God translated him. He did not die and get resurrected. God just gave him a glorified body. So what happened to Enoch is what's happening to the people who are alive when Jesus comes. And Pastor Ross, I think it's 1 Corinthians 15, where he said that in a moment, the twinkling of an eye, at the last trump, we are transformed. This mortal puts on immortality. So we don't die. Those who are alive and remain when the Lord comes, it says we're caught up to meet the resurrected saints in the air. And that's what happened to Enoch and Elijah. And I'm hoping that's my experience. I mean, if I have to die first, so be it. But I'd like to avoid it if I can.
17: The verse you're referring to there, Pastor Doug, 1 Corinthians chapter 15, 53 to 54.
16: Yeah, the whole chapter is on the resurrection. Thank you so much. We appreciate that, Glenn.
17: Next caller that we have is James in Tennessee. James, welcome to the program.
21: Hey, good afternoon, y'all. Hi. I was just going to ask, my question is based on Acts 4:12. All throughout the Bible, it says, those who have not denied my name. Well, it says that in Revelation. The book of Malachi talks about his name a lot. Acts 4:12 says there's only one name given amongst men where you must be saved. Mm-hmm. Now, we know back in the scrolls, there wasn't, like you said, vowels or consonants. they would either call him, you know, Yahushua or Yeshua, you know. So the letter J, I found out, has only been around for about 600 or 700 years. So if the Bible was, you know, God's word was written so long ago, how did they throw the name J, and how can we call him Jesus if the letter J has only been around 600 or 700 years? Wouldn't that be breaking, like, the commandment, there shall have no other gods before me, because the name Jesus was not in the scrolls?
16: So you're talking about...
21: I want to make sure I'm doing it in truth. You know, I just want to worship spirit and truth. And Acts 4:12 says there's only one name given amongst men where we must be saved. And it kind of scares me because there was no J in Hebrew, so I don't... You know, kind of like the Sabbath. Man tried to change the Sabbath from Saturday to Sunday, and I just want that to be God's authority. Go ahead.
16: Okay, yeah, I understand where you're coming from. So the question you're really asking is, if people are using the pronunciation of Jesus instead of Yahshua or Yahweh to talk to God, are they somehow disobeying? Am I saying that correctly?
21: Mm-hmm.
16: Yeah, well... Does God require us to pronounce his name in the original Hebrew, or does he expect us to pronounce his name in our native tongues? So if I'm in Mexico and they don't say Jesus, they say Jesus, and in some countries it's Jew, you know, and if I was in Israel, it would be Yeshua. So I don't know that God is requiring us to speak in the original language when we say his name. We can say the translated version of his name. And in, you know, the American culture and a lot of English languages, that's come across as Jesus. If a person feels convicted that they're somehow losing power by not pronouncing it correctly, then they should, you know, pronounce it as close to the original Hebrew as they think. But I don't think I'd put that on other people, because, you know, We speak to God. God is the one who confused the languages. We speak to him in our native tongues. And
17: yeah, let me add, you know, the verse that you're looking at, there is no other name given among men whereby we must be saved. The word their name means the Savior, means Jesus. We're not saved by a name. We are saved by a person. And we refer to that person by a name. Now, that name might be pronounced differently in different languages, but it's referring to the same person.
16: Right.
17: And I think that's the point of the verse. There is one that saves us, and that's Jesus. He's the Savior. Now, if you're speaking Spanish, Jesus, right? Yeah. But it's the same person that we're referring to. We're talking about Jesus. So I don't think the Bible is saying we all need to speak Hebrew, but we all saved by the same person, meaning the Savior, Christ, right, or Jesus.
16: The emphasis is the character, the relationship.
17: Who the person is.
16: Not how you move your tongue.
17: Right.
16: And pronounce it. So yeah, I hope that helps a little bit, James. And absolutely, there is no other name given among men whereby we must be saved than Christ, the Messiah. Do you want to say Yeshua or Jesus? It's the same individual, depends on what tongue you speak.
17: And even the Bible writers themselves, they didn't always use the exact same name when referring to Christ. Sometimes the Messiah, sometimes Christ,
16: oh,
17: sometimes
16: go to Revelation.
17: Jesus.
16: He's got 20 names.
17: That's right. The Alpha and the Omega, right? So different names.
16: That's right.
17: All right, we got John listening in New York. John, welcome to the program.
0: Yes, Pastor Doug, I really have two questions. Can I ask my two questions?
16: Let's start one at a time.
0: Okay, thank you. My first question is, I go to church on Sunday, which is called Resurrection Day, correct?
16: But yeah, he did rise on Sunday, correct.
0: Okay, so why am I going to church on Sunday then?
16: Well, do you have a command anywhere in Scripture to go to church on the first day of the week?
0: Not that I know of, but the seventh day was the old... what's that word I'm looking for? I can't think
16: old
0: of
16: covenant?
0: It. Old covenant. Thank you. Right.
16: Yeah.
0: And that was crucified at the cross, and then the new covenant doesn't say go to church on Sunday, but that's why do they worship going on Sunday, Resurrection Day? Then?
16: Well, let's talk about that, John, for a second. You know what the Ten Commandments are, right?
0: I know, but that's the old covenant, isn't it?
16: All right. Well, let's just bear with me for a second. So the commandment that says don't murder, is that the old covenant, or are we still supposed to keep that?
0: No, that one you keep, yes.
16: What about the commandment that says don't commit adultery?
0: Yeah, I mean, you're saying that we...
16: So you would agree with all of the Ten Commandments except the fourth?
0: The fourth commandment says for worship on the Sabbath?
16: Yeah, the fourth commandment says remember the Sabbath day to keep it holy. So it's the one commandment that God says to remember, and Jesus, as his custom was, and we're a Christian as a follower of Christ, as his custom was, it says he went into the synagogue on the Sabbath day, and Paul, as his custom was, and so there's no question that all the way from the time of Adam through the children of Israel, through the New Testament, God, they believed in keeping the Ten Commandments. Now, the Sabbath, we believe in all of them. We don't believe in one more than the other. We just think you need to be consistent and keep them all. So I think that was your first question. What was your second question, John? Because we're running up against our break here.
0: Okay, my second question is, I'm blind, and God says that when he comes, or Jesus, that every eye will see him. And if I'm blind, how do I do that?
16: Well, you know what? I think that blind people are going to be healed to see the coming of the Lord. And how God does that, I don't know, but I have no doubt in my mind that he's going to help them be able to recognize that, especially believers. Because It says at his coming, it says this mortal must put on immortality. So we get immortal glorified bodies at that time. Oh, well, I hope that helps a little bit, John. Now, we do have a study guide on your first question about, it's actually a book we'll share with you, and it's called Does God's Grace Blot Out the Law? So it tells you the difference between the New and the Old Covenants. And you'll
17: appreciate that. Great book, Pastor Doug. We don't always give it away, so we want to encourage you to take advantage of it. It's called Does God's Grace Blot Out the Law? And it really deals with the subject, gives a lot of excellent Bible texts, talks about the New Covenant and the Old.

0: and spending, the Federal Reserve says the average American household carries over $137,000 in debt. 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
0: 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Anyway, we're trying to get the word out. I'm Doug Batchelor.
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4: Hi, how are you guys?
0: Doing well, thank you.
4: So in Genesis 28:18, it describes Jacob building a pillar to honor God. But in Deuteronomy 16:22, it says not to build any sacred pillars, which God hates. And that's probably due to the Canaanite culture. And I just want to know what the difference between Jacob's intentions were and what stopped someone from building one today.
0: Yeah. You're very sharp that you caught that. But actually, they're talking about two different things. The word is the same. Jacob basically takes the stone that he used as a pillow, and it may have been a little bit of a longer stone, and he set it up so, you know, if a stone is flat, you know, it's naturally knocked down by erosion, but he wanted to remember the spot, and so he kind of raised it up so he'd remember this location, put some oil on it, and named it Bethel. That was very different from when the Canaanites would, their pillars were actually carved, and they often had sexual connotations, and they were all these rituals and things were obscene, and that was very common in a lot of the cultures, not only among the Canaanites. You go to Central South America, you can see a lot of the same thing. This is what he's talking about in Deuteronomy. It wasn't Jacob just setting up an uncarved stone and said, I don't want to forget this spot. Because you see, when the children of Israel crossed the Jordan River, they took 12 stones out of the river and they made an altar. They used 12 instead of one. So they used to make stone memorials to remember events, but the key is Moses said, you shall not lift up your tool upon it. As soon as they started carving it, he says, you do that, you've polluted it. And that's why Elijah rebuilt the altar of the Lord. He took the stones. Just, that's why it says in Daniel 2, a stone cut without man's hands, meaning it's not an idol, like the statue. So good catch, Julian. I hope that makes sense there.

0: two different things that are happening there.
1: Okay, thank you. We've got Irene listening in California. Irene, welcome to the program.
2: Hi, good evening.
0: Evening.
2: So I would like to ask you to help settle an argument we have about the week of creation. We know Adam was made on the sixth day. It's a two-part question, actually. Was Eve made later on the sixth day? And when did they get married? Was it before Sabbath, after Sabbath? How does that go?
0: Yeah, well, as near as we can tell, a lot happened on the sixth day. You know, when God creates all the land animals, he speaks them into existence. God doesn't have to form them one by one, and he doesn't have to form a million of each. He just has to do two. So God forms the animals, and then he forms man. He breathes into him the dust of the breath of life and makes him from the dust of the earth. And then Adam is made. He comes out of the factory. You know, you can buy a computer. All you got to do is plug it in, and all the programs are running. Software was installed. He knew how to walk and talk when God made him. And God said, you know, name the animals. And he notices that all the animals have partners. And he realizes something's missing. God wanted him to sense that need. So then still on the sixth day, when Adam's naming all the animals, we think that he had to name, you know, 10,000 zoological species. He's naming the main categories of animals. And that day, then, God puts him to sleep, takes his rib, makes a woman, presents her to Adam. God is basically performing the wedding. They didn't invite all the guests and have cake. The wedding is when he presents Eve to Adam. And the Bible says that God did one funeral. It was for Moses, and he does one wedding. It was for Adam. So they were both made the sixth day. Is that your understanding, Pastor
1: Russ?
0: Yeah,
1: I think so, absolutely. So like you say, not only was Adam created on the sixth day, he names the animals, then he goes to sleep, and a surgery takes place. God takes out a rib and then, you know, forms Eve and then brings the two together. And then together as a couple, they welcome in the Sabbath, the day of rest.
0: Yeah, you know, and I just heard recently that they're finding out from within the bones, you get the stem cells that are just, you know, the most powerful cells, and mm-hmm. they've got the DNA and everything. And so it actually makes more sense when you study it, why you take a rib. Mm. Anyway, you had a second part to that question, if I'm not mistaken.
2: Well, that was the second part, was did they, and Pastor Ross just answered it. It was the wedding was done when he brought them together, and it was done before Sabbath. So man and female and the wedding, or the marriage part, was all done before, in the week of creation, all done before Sabbath was created on the seventh day. That's what we were arguing, because my son was like,
0: "Oh, don't argue."
2: Well, he was like, it was a good argument, though.
0: I don't want to take sides.
2: Bible.
0: Yeah, so that was, as Sabbath was their honeymoon, if you think about it. They spent time with God in the garden.
2: I thought that was a blessing.
0: Yeah. Well, God bless. Thank you for your question.
1: Next caller that we have is Steve in Idaho. Steve, welcome to Bible Answers Live.
3: Thank you. Good evening, pastors. I just wanted to thank you for taking my call and this resource. My question is regarding Deuteronomy 14 and verse 26. I've looked into some different Bible commentaries. I understand most of it, but I guess I'm just not understanding why it's in regards to tithing, really. And I guess I just don't understand. Verse 26 is really throwing me with strong drink.
0: All right. Well, let me read it for our friends that are listening. Now, this is talking about when they would go up to these annual feasts. Not all of the feast days did they actually gather together for a convocation, but there were, I think, three annual feasts where they would go up. And during these feasts, they had a second tithe. Part of that second tithe was, it says you can, and let me read it, Deuteronomy chapter 14, 26. And you'll spend that money for whatever your heart desires. He's talking about the second tithe. For oxen or sheep, for wine or similar drink, for whatever your heart desires, you shall eat it before the Lord your God and rejoice, you and the household. So there was a feast. It was like a vacation feast, tithe that they would set aside. And that was to be used towards worshiping God. Now, when it says strong drink, the word strong drink there, if you look in the New King James, it just says similar drink. And they basically, they could concentrate wine, and because it was concentrated, it would transport better. It wasn't alcoholic, because, you know, the Bible says other places, wine is a mocker, strong drink is raging. And who has wounds, who has woe, who has redness of eyes, those that tarry at the wine. So two kinds of wine described in the Bible. You've got your fermented and your unfermented.
1: Mm-hmm. And it is interesting, Pastor, like you mentioned, that they had a way of actually preserving grape juice where they would be able to boil it or somehow get it to a thick, syrupy type of paste.
0: Mm-hmm.
1: And then you'd add water to it and mix it and dilute it. And it was still fresh, and it would keep a lot longer.
0: Yeah.
1: And so they had different ways of doing that, easier to transport, and then they'd have it throughout the year.
0: Yeah, exactly. And they've actually found a lot of the vessels and urns that they used to keep these amphoras of wine in them. So hope that helps a little bit, Lee. That was Steve.
1: Steve,
0: and
1: yes.
0: Thank you. By the way, I've got a book I wrote, and it's called Alcohol and the Christian, and it talks about this passage. Alcohol and the Christian. We'll send you a free copy.
1: And the number to call for that is 800-835-6747. And again, the book is called Alcohol and the Christian. Also, if you'd like to receive a digital version of that, just dial #250, say Bible Answers Live, and ask for the book. It's called Alcohol and the Christian, and we'll send it to you. Next call is Lee in Texas. Lee, welcome to the program.
4: Yes, thank you for having me again. My first question is, are the seven trumpets past, current, or future events? Because I know they're not the plagues.
0: Well, the seven trumpets cover a military history of the church between the first coming and the second coming. So they're not all past, but we're living in them. We believe in what they call the historist view of prophecy. That prophecy, a lot of people think Revelation's written for the last 10 minutes of time. Revelation was written from the time of John to cover the history of the church between the first coming and the second coming. You got the seven seals are talking about the political history, if you will. You've got the seven trumpets are more of like a military history. The seven churches give a spiritual history of the church from the first to the second coming. We're living in the age of Laodicea. And what was your second question, you said?
4: Yes, my second question is, I've been doing some research on the Euphrates River that's been drying up recently.
0: Yeah.
4: And even though it's drying up right now, and I know it's part of the also the seven last plagues, but if the river dries up before the seven last plagues begin, does that have specific meaning?
0: You know, it is true that the sixth plague in Revelation 16 talks about the Euphrates drying up. I think that's one of the plagues. I believe all the plagues have a literal application. I think there's really going to be blood and boils, and it's going to be terrible. That's why it says it's a time of trouble such as there never has been. But I think the emphasis of the sixth plague is on more than just the river. I think it's talking about a point in history when the Euphrates dried up, when the children of Israel were captives in Babylon. It signaled that they were going to go to the promised land because Babylon fell. And you read in Revelation, it talks about Babylon falling in chapter 18 and 19. And so I think the sixth plague is overlapping that, when the source, the power of the Euphrates River to supply life to Babylon was dried up.
1: All right. Thank you, Lee. We've got Michael in Texas. Michael, welcome to the program.
5: Good evening, pastors, and shalom to you all. I wonder if you could give me a quick explanation of the sin unto death in 1 John 5:16.
0: All right, Pastor Ross, I've been hogging the time. You want to go after that?
1: Let me read it for you. 1 John chapter 5, verse 16, it says, if anyone sees his brother sinning a sin which does not lead to death, he will ask, and he will give him life for those who commit sin not leading to death. So here it talks about something called a sin that does not lead to death. What is that sin? Well, I think, first of all, it might be a sin of ignorance. If somebody does not realize that they are sinning, and you bring that to their attention, then they're aware of it. There is another sin that also is the unpardonable sin, or that is the sin against the Holy Spirit, and that is somebody has grieved away the Holy Spirit, and they have no desire for repentance, and they have no desire to turn from the sin. Well, then any sin could, in essence, lead to death if we rebel against the promptings of the Holy Spirit. But, you know, the Bible says there are those who sin not knowingly, and if you see somebody sinning and you bring it to their attention, hopefully they'll realize, and you can share with them the scriptures, and if they repent, they can be forgiven. It's mm-hmm. a sin that does not lead to death. But if it is not repented of, or if somebody rebels to it, well, that's a different story.
0: That's right.
1: You know, we do have a book. It's called The Unpardonable Sin.
0: Right.
1: It talks about the...
0: It's called Beyond Mercy. What is
1: Beyond
0: the unpardonable
1: mercy?
0: Sin?
1: That's right. And we'll be happy to send it to anyone who calls and asks. The number for that is 800-835-6747. You can ask for the book. It's called Beyond Mercy, or dial #250 on your smartphone. Just say Bible Answers Live and then ask for it by name. Thank you, Michael. We've got Peter in New Jersey. Peter, welcome to the program.
6: Thank you. Good evening, gentlemen. And we listen on WMCA out of New York City, by the way.
0: Oh, wonderful.
6: Enjoy. Yes, some time ago I became a vegetarian based on Genesis and also the health evidence of today in today's world. They do seem to indicate that they're in line with the biblical view of the health benefits of being a vegetarian. And I just wanted to ask you guys, I know you guys are vegans or vegetarians, would you consider, would dairy and eggs be in line with the Bible as being in that vegetarian group?
0: There's no scripture that commands vegetarianism. I want to be real clear about that. The scriptures do teach this was God's original ideal, meaning Adam and Eve, you know, that was the original diet. And again, when we get to the new earth, we'll all be vegetarian. We're not going to chase down and kill animals there. There's no death, no more pain. So it's obviously the better design. And as you mentioned, the jury is in that there's no question that vegetarianism is going to improve whatever health you have. Even people fighting cancer have found that they respond much better to treatment if they're being careful about their diet. The fewer animal products you eat, the less disease you'll have. Now, it doesn't mean that milk or I'm a vegan vegetarian, and it's not a religious thing for me. It's just I'm allergic to milk. I think Pastor Ross is a vegetarian, and probably vegan most of the time. Huh?
1: Yeah, mostly vegan. But, you know, eggs is one of those categories that, you know, sometimes people need to eat it if they're not getting enough protein. But typically the vegetarian diet today, if you eat a well-balanced diet, you've got everything you need.
0: A peanut butter and jelly sandwich, if you got good jelly and good peanut butter, has got your fruits, grains, and nuts, and protein. Everything is in there. B12. And that's how we survived our youth, is peanut butter and jelly.
1: Right.
0: I wasn't even a vegetarian back then. So, it's not hard. I've been a vegetarian for, well, you all your life, huh?
1: Mm-hmm.
0: I've been a vegetarian for over 40 years. And, we had a good game of racquetball today.
1: We did. With our boys. It was fun.
0: Yeah, we kept up with our boys. So, we highly recommend it. But I just want to be clear. The Bible doesn't command vegetarianism. It is preferable, and you'll be blessed if you do. If you're going to eat meat, the Bible does say you shouldn't eat the unclean meats. And we have a lesson on that, Pastor Ross.
1: We do. It's called God's Free Health Plan. And, you know, that's exactly what it is. What does the Bible say about your health? What can you eat? What you should not eat? We'll be happy to send it to anyone who calls and asks. The number is 800-835-6747. You can ask for that study guide. It's called God's Free Health Plan. Or dial #250 on your smartphone and just say Bible Answers Live. We'll be happy to get that to you. That's a digital version if you do the #250. Next caller that we have is E. Frank, listening in New York. E. Frank, welcome to the program.
7: Yeah, thank you very much, Pastor Ross and Pastor Doug. I have a question that I need to ask because it's a question that involves an encounter that I had several years ago. This has to do with a being that approached me. I don't know if it was the Grim Reaper, it was some spirit with a brown cape and a bald head, and would denounce me and say to me that my father will die of a heart attack eventually because I got in the way of defending a major Italian crime boss of a major New York City crime family. And the spirit would appear at my door and threaten my father all the time, and he actually died 2 years ago of a heart attack. At the same time, I also was approached by a spirit of a deceased relative of a former mayor of the city of New York. And one day that spirit attacked me in my apartment and launched me into my wall. So Pastor Doug and Pastor Batchelor, I want to ask you this. This second spirit said that because I went involuntarily to the Stanley Hotel in Estes Park, Colorado in 1974, and I did speak to Stephen King on October 30th, 1974, and then 1991 and 1995. The spirit of Jimmy Walker's dead relative followed me up to my home. And in the Bible, it says that unclean spirits and evil spirits can be rebuked through prayer and meditation and fasting, but mostly through prayer. Can you answer this question? Can you actually rebuke spirits through reading scripture and telling them to stay away from you and rebuke them that way? Because I have no recourse in calling a minister of the cloth or any yeah. other type of clergy to assist me with what happened to me.
0: Okay, well, let me get to the heart of your question. First of all, you don't have to be a pastor to pray that a person might be delivered. Jesus said in Mark 16, these signs will follow them that believe. He didn't say these signs will follow the pastors. And so believers, and you don't want to be, you know, getting involved into a lot of spiritualism. You know, Bible tells in Acts, I think it's chapter 13, the sons of Sceva tried to cast out a devil. They didn't really know the Lord. They had no relationship with the Lord. And this demon-possessed man beat them up. He said, I know Jesus and I know Paul, but I don't know you. So if you're going to be praying that a person is delivered, Jesus said some cases are difficult and they only come out through prayer and fasting. But he did make it clear through prayer, through faith, through fasting, and claiming the name of the Lord, that we could see people delivered from the devil. Because in reality, every time you preach the gospel and a person accepts Jesus, they are being delivered from the devil to some extent. There's just varying degrees of captivity, you might say. But everybody that hears the gospel and accepts it, the power of the word takes them from darkness to light. And so closer you are to the Lord, and the more faith, I think that it's easier for you to deal with more difficult cases. There are varying degrees. Jesus had that man that had a whole legion of demons. Sometimes it's just one. So hope that helps, E. Frank. It sounds like you've had an interesting experience, but don't be reading Stephen King's books anymore.
1: All right. Next caller that we have is Francisco in Oregon. Francisco, welcome to the program.
8: Hi, it's a pleasure, first of all, to be on live with you guys, especially Dutch Bachelor. I'm a big fan. So I have a question. So I've been sending to Venice for 14 years of my life. I'm 26 years old. And I'm concerned of how the Seventh Day Adventists, we do not believe with talking in tongues, nor dancing, you know, the whole nine yards of that nature. And I'm just wondering why.
0: Well, there are two different things you're talking about there. You know, one, what does the Bible say? And the interesting thing for me is not what a church teaches, but what does the Bible say? The Bible teaches that speaking in tongues, I believe in speaking in tongues, and I believe in the gift of tongues. On the day of Pentecost, God poured out his spirit and gave the disciples the supernatural ability to speak in the languages of the Jews that were visiting that day from around the Roman Empire. That is the gift of tongues. We believe in the gift of tongues. For every truth of God, there's a counterfeit, and a lot of churches are practicing a counterfeit version of this. So to just tie off that first part of the question, Francisco, we have a book called Understanding Tongues. We will send you a free copy of that book. But just you asked about dancing. The Bible does not forbid biblical dancing if you're dancing like Miriam and David. Those were, you know, a person can be filled with the Spirit and just leap for joy. The syncopated, sexually suggestive dancing is inappropriate for a Christian, and that's what happens in most dance clubs. You just have to ask yourself, would Jesus do this? Mm-hmm. That's a Christian. So that's a different subject. But how do they get that book on tongues?
1: Number to call is 800-835-6747. You can ask for the book. It's called Understanding Tongues. I'll be happy to send it to anyone who calls and asks. You can also dial #250, say Bible Answers Live, and then ask for that book. It's a digital version. We'll send it to you. Understanding Tongues. All right, we've got time maybe for one or two more. We've got, let's see, Tom is listening in Washington. Tom, welcome to the program.
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0: Hey, thanks for calling, Tom.
9: And my question is about the second death, and I'm just curious if that's a literal fire? Because I'm just wondering if angels are susceptible to the fire as we know it.
0: Yeah, that is a good question. Well, it's probably not the kind of hickory fire you would use in a barbecue. This is a fire of God. So I think you're right that it may even be different than the fire that came down on Sodom and Gomorrah. But because it's a fire that does not burn them immediately, some will suffer different intensities and different lengths depending on what their sins are. Ultimately, it says the fire comes down from heaven and devours or consumes them. So we're not going to be looking out of our windows from the New Jerusalem and watching people blister in the flames. But yeah, it may be the fire that comes from God. You know, the Bible talks about our God is a consuming fire. His presence, his glory, his brightness. There may be some heat. Think more like lightning as opposed to bonfire.
1: And something else about this fire is it says it consumes the devil and his angels.
0: Yeah.
1: Now, these are spirit beings. So they probably don't get affected by heat the way we do. So it is something different.
0: It's a judgment fire.
1: It's a judgment fire, a different kind of fire. You know, we do have a study guide. It's called Is the Devil in Charge of Hell? It talks about the destruction of the wicked, the second death at the end of the 1,000 years. We'll be happy to send it to anyone who calls and asks. Again, that number is 800-835-6747. You can ask the study guide, Is the Devil in Charge of Hell? Or just dial #250 on your smartphone, say Bible Answers Live, and then you can ask for it by name. Is the Devil in Charge of Hell? And we've got a website. It's called helltruth.com. You can go there right away, and you can read the lesson there. You can also watch some videos and just look at some great Bible studies on the subject.
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11: My name is Diana Dixon. I'm a professional truck driver. On August the 4th, 2011, I stopped to help in an accident.
12: Diana Dixon also tried to help. She parked her semi, jumped out, and headed toward the pickup. That's when she saw vehicles barreling toward her, so she reacted by jumping off 475 to a road below.
11: Well, a pickup had clipped a semi, and I stopped to help, and I saw it in the mirror. So I walked back. The gentleman told me, he says, hey, you know, everything's okay. They called 911. And I looked over at the pickup, and there was a black pickup over there, and he was okay. At about that time, I don't know how far I walked, but I walked far enough, and a semi hit him, and it imploded. I knew it was going to hit me. I had 30 seconds to decide, and I decided to jump.
13: Yeah, I jumped off the bridge. My back broke.
12: Where are you at?
13: I don't know.
11: Fractured my pelvis in 24 places, 5 broken ribs, C5 neck fracture. I had a collapsed lung. I had a lacerated bladder. I was bleeding internally. I had no marks on the outside of me at all, but a scrape where my arm had scraped the concrete. From the chest down, I was on fire. I was a dispatcher for a year after the accident, and I went back to finish my degree. And I went to Pittsburgh, threw a backpack over my back, walked like all the other students. I ran a marathon, and since then I've been back to truck driving. There was a gentleman I worked with, and one day he was walking in, and he walked up to my desk, and I was reading my Bible. And he says, are you a believer? And I said, yes. And he gave me some Amazing Facts study guides. And it was an eye-opening experience for me. I mean, I started reading them, and I had a bunch of questions asking. So I got online, and I got on the Amazing Facts webpage, and I just found it information just that I'd never known. I went back to work as a truck driver because that was my ministry. It was my ministry before the accident. And I was driving down the road, and I just needed a connection. And I was flipping through, and somehow I ended up on YouTube.
14: And next thing I know, Amazing Facts, one of those things, would come up there, and I listened to it. I'm driving down the road. I got 11 hours of driving. So I listened to one. I listened to another one. And the more I listened to him, everything that I thought in my heart, I just click onto one of his YouTubes, and there he was giving me the answer. I walked in the Seventh-day Adventist Church for the first time, and I felt at home. I was baptized in the Seventh-day Adventist Church because I had found the truth that I just was searching for and I'd been praying about. Amazing Facts has been such an inspiration and important for my coming back into ministry that I want to be able to give back to anyone that I can. And Amazing Facts is the backbone of my ministry. My name is Diana Dixon. Thank you for changing my life.
1: Hello, friends, and welcome back to your email questions. If you'd like to send us an email question, the email address is balquestions@amazingfacts.org. BAL, Bible Answers Live, balquestions@amazingfacts.org. Pastor Doug, Tiffany's asking, is it okay to lend to people your tithes if you do not have any cash to lend them?
0: Well, there's a misnomer in the question. It says your tithe. Tithe is actually something that belongs to God. The Bible says it's holy unto the Lord. And so you're kind of asking the question, is it okay to lend God's tithe to someone else? It's always easy to lend someone else's money. That's called government. That's what they do. But no, I think that belongs to the Lord, and we shouldn't be lending that to other people. There is a second tithe that they would give to the poor during the feast sometimes. That's a whole different question, though. But your first 10%, that really belongs to the Lord and is designated for the proclamation of the gospel.
1: Okay, we have Lenya from New Zealand asking, is it all right to read the book of Enoch?
0: Yeah, the book of Enoch is what they call an apocryphal book. It is interesting. It's a wonderful work of poetry. It's got some things in there that are theologically bizarre. It was not written by Enoch. The book doesn't appear in Jewish history until the time of the Babylonian captivity. There's no reference to it. So it was written by probably a very devout Jew. There's some good information in there. Just don't look at it as scripture. Jude does quote from the book of Enoch, and of course Paul even quotes from Greek poets, because there was certain phrases. He said this is an inspired phrase. But the book of Enoch is not scripture.
1: Okay, we have Judy asking, what does the Bible mean when it says, and as many as have been appointed to eternal life believed? Does that mean that God chooses who's saved and who's lost?
0: God gives everybody a free choice, but God knows everything, and he knows ahead of time how people are going to choose. But he's given them freedom to choose. When they choose, they're called appointed. Mm. It means those who he knew would choose, they are appointed unto everlasting life. And so, no, we don't believe in what they would call predestination, meaning that God looks down and says, I think I'll make some people and destroy them, and then I'll make some and save them. God makes everybody free, and then he says, whosoever will, let him take the water of life freely. Jesus tells us, John 3:16, whosoever believes in him. Mm-hmm. Friends, you are a whosoever. Anyone out there listening, you can believe. That's why we do this program. God bless. We will study his word with you again next week. And in the meantime, stay close to Jesus.
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18: Hello and welcome to 3ABN Today Bible Q&A program. This is a program that answers your questions, and the answers come from the Word of God. We're so glad that you're part of the 3ABN family. Thank you always for your prayers and financial support for the ministry of 3ABN. And never forget, this is also your ministry. It's because of you, because God is pouring through you, you're a vessel, that 3ABN is able to go to the entire world. And thank you so much for submitting your questions. As you do, we'll be answering them on future programs, upcoming programs. But we just know that you are Bible-loving students. You have questions from the Word of God, or maybe from life, in life, what's going on in your life. And we have here today on the set some wonderful Bible students. And I wrote this down. They're Bible-loving, Bible-believing, Bible-preaching Bible students. And we have, of course, Pastor John Loma Kane. So good to have you on the set with us today.
19: Always good to be on Bible Q&A. We learn while we teach. Mm. Praise the Lord for these questions.
18: Amen. Sitting next to you is Pastor John Dinsey. So good to have you on with us today, sir.
20: It's a blessing for me to be here as well. It's a wonderful opportunity to share God's Word.
18: Mm. Amen. Amen. Sister Shelley Quinn, how are you today?
21: I am blessed and eager to go.
18: Amen. You know, it's neat. You know, I think about those that submit these questions. There are so many searching souls in the world trying to find truth. And we all count it a privilege, you know, to be able to open the Word of God.
21: Amen.
18: And to be able to share what's in God's Word. Lots of experience here. When we add all of your all's experience and you put it all together, it's many, many years. So thank you for taking the time today.
19: Thank you for not saying it's over 100 years collectively.
18: So, you know, as I'm sitting here on the set, I almost mentioned some numbers, Pastor, and I said, you know what, maybe I better be careful on that. But, you know, as we have here on the set, these really nice glasses, I don't know if you noticed them, but it actually has 3ABN etched in them. But inside of these glasses, we have water. So, you know, on a daily basis, we need to keep ourselves hydrated, right? So don't forget to hydrate yourself with the Word of God, because it is life to your soul, and it provides eternal life. Now, Pastor John also has something you've got in yours, Pastor John. Also something nutritious.
19: Herbal ginger tea. My wife always makes this for me every day, and it's a blessing to my throat. I could talk all day long and feel like I just started because of this wonderful ginger tea. Mm. Thank you. So that's what's in my glass. It looks a little different.
18: You know, Pastor John, before we get started and before we give some contact information on how you can submit your own questions, why, Pastor John, is the Word of God so important for people to study on a daily basis? We're talking about water, drinking it. We need to keep ourselves hydrated. Why is it important to study the Word of God continually or on a daily basis, I should say?
19: Well, in our world today, it's as important or even more important than the GPS in your car.
18: Good.
19: It's the lamp, it's the light that guides us from where the Lord finds us to where He wants us to be, and it's a daily journey.
18: Yes.
19: If you follow the Word of God daily, you are progressing in your walk with Christ and getting closer and closer to His ideal. Mm. So it's a necessity.
18: It's vital.
19: As Ellen White says, more important than our daily food.
18: Wow. Yeah. Amen. Yeah, absolutely. Thank you so much for that. So I want to give you the contact information. If you have a question or a comment that you'd like to submit here to 3ABN Today Bible Q&A, you can do that at BibleQA@3ABN.tv. That's BibleQA@3ABN.tv. Or you can also text us at 618-228-3333.
2: 618-228-3975. That's 618-228-3975. So before we get started, let's open in a word of prayer. And Brother John Dinsey?
20: Sure. Let us pray together. Our wonderful and loving Heavenly Father, we thank you, Lord, for the blessing of being able to read and study the Holy Scriptures. Mm-hmm. We thank you, Lord, that today we still have that blessing, that opportunity,
2: yes,
20: to read the Scriptures. And today, more than ever, there are tools to help us understand them.
2: Yes.
20: But we know that without your Holy Spirit, our efforts are in vain. Mm. So we pray that you will use us, bless us with your Holy Spirit, that we may speak the words from your throne of grace. We ask you for a blessing upon all those that are listening as well, that they too will see the light in your holy word. Yes. We ask in Jesus' name, amen.
2: Amen, amen. Thank you so very much. As we get started here, I want to encourage you to grab your Bible, maybe a pen, paper, and we're going to study along together. This is a rapid-paced, fast-paced program. Sister Shelley, going to start with you.
3: All right.
2: And a great question here from Uganda. And it, here it is, the question. In 1 Timothy chapter 4, verse 1, what are seducing spirits and doctrines of the devils being talked about in this verse? And what does it mean to depart from the faith?
3: Okay, well, we are warned repeatedly throughout the New Testament by not only Jesus, but by the apostles, not to be deceived. Mm. And in 1 Timothy 1, 3 through 7 and 18 through 20, Paul is instructing Timothy to stand up and correct the false teachers that are in the church. And he's saying to counter their falsities. Mm-hmm. 1 Timothy 4, 1, he says, the Spirit expressly says that in the latter times some will depart from the faith, giving heed to deceiving spirits and doctrines of demons. That latter times is between Christ's resurrection and his return. To fall away means to apostatize, to turn your back on the Lord, or to abandon the undiluted truth by believing these lies and deceptions of false teachers. Satan and his demons, those are the fallen angels that followed him in the rebellion, they work unceasingly to get us, if it's not to outright reject the Word of God, they try to blend a little error in with the truth so that we will be deceived. Now, I want to make two points. False teachers, some, are desensitized to God's truth. They appear knowledgeable, but they speak contrary to the Scripture because they add the teachings of men or they reject some areas of Scripture. That's a doctrine of demons. But some false teachers like this are savage wolves. And the Bible says they're trying to draw away disciples for themselves or they're following their own lust. Mm. They preach that grace is a license to sin, or they preach salvation by works. But some false teachers are deceived by tradition, and they act in ignorance. So they just simply need to be taken aside and corrected. But bottom line, you've got to know the Scripture for yourself so that you're not blown around by every wind of doctrine that Satan and his demons are trying to...
2: Yes. Persuade us.
3: Persuade us. Yeah, thank you. The word.
2: Absolutely. Pastor John, I'm going to come to you. A really good question coming from Papua New Guinea, and it's a rather long question, but really good. It says, please, Pastor John, explain to me Matthew chapter 5, verse 9. And here it is. Blessed are the peacemakers, for they shall be called the children of God. I am asking this question because we here in Papua New Guinea pay compensation to deceased people, especially during tribal fights, when a person who engaged in a tribal fight dies. We pay compensation in the form of cash, a pig, and the kind to make peace with tribal enemies. So right now, our SDA church members are supporting their relatives, non-Seventh-day Adventists, with cash and the kind to make compensation for the dead men to make peace with the tribal enemies. Is that the type of peacemaking that Matthew chapter 5, verse 9 talks about, or is it different?
19: Very long question, but very good question. You know, one of the things that we want to be mindful to do is maintain customs that are not out of harmony with God's word. You know, once again, Matthew 5, verse 9, blessed are the peacemakers, for they shall be called the sons of God. Now, peacemaking covers a number of categories. I listed some of them. Peace among relatives, peace among those you are employed with, peace in the place of worship, in your marriage, and also in your village. If not supporting relatives as a tribal practice can cause tribal division or skirmishes, then making peace based on traditions that are not out of harmony with the scripture is in fact following the principles of Matthew 5 and verse 9. You see, Romans 12 and verse 18 gives us this encouragement. If it is possible, as much as depends on you, live peaceably with all men. So when peace is accomplished on your part by, as you said, support, or whatever kind of support that may be, we've traveled around the world and we've seen traditions in various tribes, in various cultures. And some places in the world, it's customary not to refuse a hot drink when you come to someone's house, or they put their best foot forward on a particular meal. It's customary to show respect by accepting that meal. In your tribe, in Papua New Guinea, if the custom is to support people and you do so and peace is the result, then Matthew 5 and verse 9 is being followed in actuality as well as in principle.
2: Yeah, excellent. Thank you so much, Pastor John. And thank you so much for the question, too, from Papua New Guinea. We were commenting before we came on the set here, Pastor John, weren't we, about where we hear from people from around the world, and that shows the reach of the ministry of 3AB.
19: As a matter of fact, since I have 30 seconds, let me just add this. Galatians 5:22, the fruit of the Spirit is love, joy, peace. So that's evidence that God's Spirit is still working through your life.
2: Excellent. Oh, yeah. Like, great addition. Brother John Dinsey, good question here from Wilfred. Is there any explanation in the Bible or spirit of prophecy why Satan and a third of the angels were thrown onto this planet Earth? Does it have something to do with the great controversy? How can I explain this to somebody if there is no answer and only God in his wisdom knows and has not revealed this to us?
20: It's very interesting, the question, the way it's worded. Mm-hmm. There is some evidence of why in the Bible. So let's go through some of the scriptures. In Revelation chapter 12 and verse 9, we have these words, and the great dragon was cast out.
2: Yes.
20: Notice the steps mentioned here and the order they are mentioned. And the great dragon was cast out, that old serpent called the devil and Satan. So he's cast out of heaven. Normally, when somebody says, well, where was he thrown to? The Bible does not specify where the devil was cast out at this point. But notice how the verse continues. I'll start again. And the great dragon was cast out of heaven, that old serpent called the devil. Notice the next step, which deceiveth the whole world. Mm-hmm. So who did he deceive? Adam and Eve. And this, they were the whole world at that point. And he continues to try to deceive. And notice now, because Adam and Eve were deceived, he was cast out into the earth, and his angels were cast out with him. It doesn't say there, because Adam and Eve was deceived, he was cast out to the earth. But remember that God is love. He doesn't want anyone to suffer unnecessarily.
2: That's right.
20: And if you read in Jeremiah chapter 29, verse 11, it says, what does it say there? It says that God has plans for you to give you hope and a future. So the idea to, as soon as he sinned, he was cast down to the earth, doesn't really harmonize with God's character. So this is why when you go to Romans chapter 5, verse 12, it says, wherefore, as by one man sin entered into the world, and death by sin, and so death passed upon all men, for that all have sinned. So Adam and Eve sinned. Now this is 2 Peter chapter 2, verse 19, says, while they promised them liberty, he was promising, hey, you eat of this fruit, you're going to get better. You're going to be as God. While they promised them liberty, they themselves are slaves of corruption, for by whom a person is overcome, by him also he is brought into bondage. So when Adam and Eve sinned, this world became then the center or the headquarters for the devil. He found a race of people that identified with him in his idea of rebellion. So that's why he was cast down to the earth. It wasn't that God said, let's see, out of all the places I have created, I'm going to pick one out of a hat and we'll send them there. No. The reason that the devil was cast down to the earth was because Adam and Eve sinned. So the devil came to tempt them, and they accepted his plan, his idea, and that's when the devil can live here, not before. So I hope this helps and it gets you started on the study of the great controversy. Yes, we are involved in a great controversy between good and evil. Let us choose God, because that's where we have hope in the future.
3: Amen.
18: Amen. Yeah. Very
3: great
18: good. Thank
3: answer.
18: You. Yes, amen. Thank you so much, Pastor Johnny. Sister Shelley,
3: yes.
18: This question comes from Madeline. Please explain the book Song of Songs or Song of Solomon. I have read it a few times and just don't get it. Who are the friends and who is the beloved? The first time I read it, I thought it was explaining the love they had for the Lord, but some of the verses just don't sound as if they're talking about the Lord.
3: Oh, Madeline, you are correct. They're not talking about love for the Lord. They are talking about the love of a married couple. Solomon, who was the king, wrote a song. It's Hebrew poetry. And within this, he uses poetic imagery to depict reality. But this is not an allegory. It is a true story with a historical basis, and Solomon is the beloved. The unidentified maiden is the Shulamite woman, was his first wife. So what the poem does, it covers a period of 2 years, their courtship, their mutual love, betrothal, wedding procession, the service, the wedding night, and then even marital conflict, and then the marital resolution of that conflict. There's no formal theological themes here, but it's given by God to demonstrate to us his intention for romance and the loveliness of marriage. It's a precious thing. You know, marriage is a gift from God. And the Song of Solomon reveals God's plan for wholesome sexual pleasure between a man and a woman who are married. So the Jews, it's interesting, they often read this at Passover, and they call it the Holy of Holies.
18: Wow.
3: But it's a statement on God's view of human sexuality within marriage. Now, beyond sexual pleasure, the Song of Solomon demonstrates the expressions of the characteristics of God's love, the divine human relationship. It talks about being selfless, reciprocating love to one another, the joy of presence, the pain of absence, the intimate oneness, the covenant loyalty, and the goodness that all reflect God's divine love that we find in human beings because we were created in his image. Mm. Now, God is not explicitly mentioned in the Song of Solomon except for possibly chapter 8 and verse 6. Let me read that, because a lot of Bible translators believe that. I'm reading from the English Standard Version, Song of Songs 8:6. Set me as a seal upon your heart, as a seal upon your arm, for love is strong as death, jealousy is fierce as the grave. Its flashes, love's flashes, are flashes of fire, the very flame of God. So the love between the husband and wife, it's a symbolic of the flame of God's love for his people. And, you know, this just enhances other scriptures that talk about marriage. Let me give you one, Hebrews 13:4. This captures the heart of Song of Songs. It says, let marriage be held in honor among all, and let the marriage bed be undefiled, for God will judge the sexually immoral and adulterous.
18: Well, thank you so much, Shelley. Yep, great answer. And again, from the Word of God, that's where we are giving you the answers today, are from God's holy Word. And what a blessing. There's so much to be found there. It's an endless treasure chest. Pastor John, a good question here from Brian. Upper Middleboro, Maryland. Question, most churches are open for service on Sunday morning. Does that mean we Christians that serve Christ on Sunday will be punished or rejected from the kingdom?
19: Well, the answer very quickly is no, but I broke this down in three parts.
2: Okay, Pastor.
19: Thank you. That's my brother-in-law actually lived there one time, Upper Marlboro.
2: Okay, Maryland. Upper Marlboro.
19: But the answer is no. And let me just put this down into three parts. No on the accountability part. Well, no one is held accountable for what he or she does not know. However, we are also held accountable for what we could have known. Mm-hmm. Let me give you a prime example. If you walk into an airport and you miss your plane, they'll say, well, the information was on your ticket. How did you miss your flight? We gave you the information. God's word is, in a sense, similar to that. God's word gives us information. So we can't say, well, I had no way of knowing. We are held accountable for what we know and what we could have known. So the Bible makes it clear that the will of God is to honor his commandments. When we think about the Sabbath is not the standard of judgment, but for those who know. Now, the second category is those who know and choose to ignore it. They're held at a different level of accountability.
2: That's right.
19: Because the Bible says, to him that knoweth to do good and doeth it not, to him it is sin. That's the second aspect. Because many people claim to know God, but as Deuteronomy 5, verse 29, let me read that. Oh, that they had such a heart in them that they would fear me and always keep all my commandments, that it might be well with them and with their children forever. So for those who know, God is saying, it's a heart issue. I wish you your heart was turned to me, because the Ten Commandments, to be clear, are not 10 suggestions. Mm. We don't pick which one we like and say, well, I don't like the other one. So, and then thirdly, people think that it's about a day. It's not just about a day. It's about a sign that's between God and his people. Ezekiel 20, verse 12 and 20, the Sabbath is a sign between us and God,
2: right,
19: that we might know that he's the Lord. That sanctifies us.
2: Amen.
19: So if you're in a sanctifying relationship, those that know better, those that have been reading God's word and know that he says, if you love me, keep my commandments, and then remember the Sabbath to keep it holy, it's one thing to say, I know what you said, but I have a different preference. So be very careful that it's something that you know and are not intentionally ignoring, because God will hold you accountable for what you know and what you choose to ignore.
2: Mm, amen. Serious. You know,
19: it's
2: that
19: a serious thing.
2: Yes, it is.
19: Commandments are not optional.
2: Mm-mm, no.
19: The Ten Commandments.
2: Yes, they certainly are. And they come from God. Yeah. Brother Johnny, question here from Julia. What does it mean to glory in the cross of Christ, and how can I do that?
4: Thank you for that question. Galatians chapter 6, verse 14 is what you're reading, and I noticed that specifically you're reading from the King James Version, which says, but God forbid that I should glory save in the cross of our Lord Jesus Christ, by whom the world is crucified unto me, and I unto the world. Here it's important to look into the Greek to help us understand this, and the word glory here is a word that can be translated as boast, glory, joy, and rejoice. Now, let's take a look at this in the sense of boast. In the sense of boast, if you say, God forbid that I should boast, save in the cross of our Lord Jesus Christ. So how would you boast to people? You can, or glory, boast to other people. Say, you know, because what Jesus did for me on the cross, I have eternal life.
21: Amen. Right.
4: So this is the way to boast. If you take the word rejoice, oh, you can rejoice in the cross of Jesus Christ, in knowing that because of his great love for me, Jesus came to this wicked world, took my sins upon him, and died on the cross. And now I have hope in Jesus Christ, and I have eternal life. So you can rejoice in the fact that the cross, because of what Jesus did on the cross, you can have salvation through him. So in these ways, you can say you can glory in the cross. So I encourage you to consider the great sacrifice that Jesus made for you. Mm-hmm. And there may be some that are watching right now or listening that have not given your heart to the Lord Jesus Christ. I encourage you to consider what Jesus did for you on the cross, because God so loved you that he gave his only begotten son, that if you believe in him, you will not perish, but have everlasting life.
2: Well,
21: that's
2: amen.
21: Good.
2: Praise the Lord.
21: Thank you.
2: You know, Pastor Johnny, that's very personal, isn't it? Personal.
4: Yes. Amen. Right? That is.
2: God
4: indeed
2: for
4: it
2: you.
4: Is.
2: diets for me.
19: I love that.
2: Yeah, beautiful. Thank you so much. Sister Shelley, question here from Debbie. When Jesus did his miracles, he commanded people they should tell no one. So why did they widely proclaim it all over instead of obeying him?
3: Well, here's the point, Debbie.
2: Okay.
3: You know, the ministry of Jesus, he had many objectives, but the primary objective was to preach the arrival of the kingdom of God to the lost sheep of Israel, his covenant people. So now, timing is very important. The Jews had different beliefs about the arrival of the Messiah, and Jesus, it says that he often performed miracles and then told people not to tell. You know why? I'm going to tell you why. He didn't want the publicity. He knew that people are often more drawn to a miracle than to a message. And he wanted to be able to go out freely and preach the message and let them know truly who the Messiah was before he identified himself.

0: publicity that would block his message. But let me show you something interesting. Jesus told a demoniac in the Gadarenes, because his mission included salvation to the Gentiles.
1: Yes.
0: When this Gentile, the pig herding people, he meets a demon-possessed man, and the man begs, this is in Mark 5, 18 and 19, he begs to go with Jesus, and Jesus says, no, you go tell everybody what I did for you.
1: Mm. Wow. Amen. Great job, Shelley. Praise the Lord. You know, I enjoy these programs. They're so exciting, so encouraging. Mm. Yeah, what a blessing. So I know these programs always go by in a hurry. We've only got about 25 more minutes left or so. So let's go to the next one. Pastor John, Mary from Oregon. Mm-hmm. If there aren't going to be any babies in heaven, then why do I see this picture or pictures that an angel is returning to his parents a baby that died as an infant? I think they're referencing probably an artwork.
2: Right, artwork. Now, when you look at the Bible, and this is something I looked into, there is an illusion that in the resurrection that there could be babies coming forth. The thing that I had to grapple with was this idea that a child not making a decision to accept Christ as his or her Savior. So what came to my mind is if the parents are saved, then the child is credited with the faith of the parent. In a similar way, like the believer credits the unbeliever. But in the adult sense, the non-believer still has to make his or her own decision to accept Christ. So if a mother who is a believer or a family is a believer and they lose a child, this is my opinion. I believe that the Lord will gift that child back to the parents in eternity. And the text that I have for this is Isaiah 49, verse 25. But thus says the Lord, even the captives of the mighty shall be taken away, and the prey of the terrible be delivered. And then this is the part that I hold on to. For I will contend with those who contend with you and will save your children. And as I was reading throughout my own personal study, I've come across messages or examples where I read that, you know, children will be put into the arms of their parents at the resurrection. So I don't have a solid singular scripture to base that on.
1: Yeah.
2: But I base it on the sovereignty and the love of God. If a parent who is a believer loses a baby in childbirth, or maybe before that child is of full age to make a decision, I believe that God has a decision-making process far greater than ours, and his kindness and compassion will return that child to the mother or the parent at the time of the resurrection. Mm. But once again, it's based a lot on my opinion.
1: Sure. You know, what a blessing, too, that we can trust the Lord, right? He's a righteous judge.
0: Amen.
1: He knows all things. So what a blessing. Yeah, good question, though. You know,
2: it is.
1: I know it's in a lot of people's minds.
2: Yeah, when people lose a child,
1: of course,
2: so many have had that experience.
1: So tragic.
2: They say, I've only had 3 months with my child.
1: Yes.
2: And the Lord says, I understand.
1: Amen.
2: So I only had 7 years with my mother, but I'm looking forward to eternity for the rest
1: Amen.
2: Of it.
1: Amen. Yeah.
2: So.
1: Thank you so much, Pastor John. I want to just invite you, if you have any questions or comments that you'd like to submit to 3EVN Today Bible Q&A, you can do it several different ways. One is through email. That's BibleQ8@3ABN.tv. 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That's email. Or you can text us at 618-228-3975. That's 618-228-3975. We are receiving a few questions, comments through Instagram, which is social media. You can do that at 3ABN_official. So that's through Instagram, 3ABN_official. Wow, these little mini breaks in the midst of this program is a chance to just kind of catch your breath, right? This is so fast. And as all of these Bible students would say, there's so much more. So you're answering these questions in like 2 minutes, 3 minutes, and just kind of highlighting this. So there's so much more expansion on these, but so fun. Appreciate each one of you submitting your questions. Let's see. Pastor John Dinsey, this one comes from Adoya. Great name, but good question. I have been asking God for the hatred for sin and for total surrender, but I struggle with asking for it wholeheartedly. How do I become earnest, desperate, and fervent in prayer?
3: Amen, amen for that question, because not everyone has that.

0: at desire. So there's a struggle that is in the heart and mind of every individual, because the Holy Spirit appeals to the individual to give up sin, because if we don't, iniquity will be our ruin. And so how does this happen? I would encourage you to continue reading about the life of Jesus Christ. The more you get, the closer you get to Jesus Christ, the greater your love for him will grow.
1: Amen. Yes, that's
0: and you
1: true.
0: Will grow in understanding of the great love of God and his sacrifice that was made for you. And this will draw you closer to him to have complete dependence upon him. Notice what Jesus said. I can only read one verse, but you should read all of John 15 concerning this. Jesus says, I am the vine, you are the branches. He who abides in me and I in him bears much fruit. Mm-hmm. For without me, you can do nothing. Mm-hmm. So Jesus is the answer to this question, because it is only Jesus that can give us a pure, heavenly ordained hatred for sin.
2: That's right.
0: So continue coming to Jesus, spend time with Jesus every day, talking to him, and remember that he is the author and finisher of our faith. So we need to spend that quality time with him. 2 Corinthians chapter 3, verse 18. But we all, with unveiled face, beholding as in a mirror the glory of the Lord, the character of the Lord, are being transformed into the same image from glory to glory, just as by the Spirit of the Lord. So there's a working of the Holy Spirit, and there's you cooperating in the process, and the promise in Philippians chapter 1 verse 6 that he who has begun good work in you will complete it until the day of Jesus Christ. And so it's a process, but on some things you ask the Lord and he will give you immediate victory, and you won't have a desire to do that ever again.
1: Beautiful answer.
2: Praise the Lord for the completion.
1: Yeah.
2: You know, I've gone by so many houses and things that people started something but never completed it.
0: Wow.
2: So
0: yes.
2: Praise the Lord for the completion.
0: Amen.
1: Amen.
2: Okay. Sister Shelley, question here from Kim from the state of Minnesota. Is it okay to talk to God throughout your day, or do you formally have to pray?
1: Oh.
2: I'm not a good prayer, but I do have conversations with God. If you have to formally pray, how do you become good at it?
1: This is from Kim. Kim, I love this question. Let me tell you what you're doing by talking with God throughout the day. You're practicing his presence. Mm. He's with you always.
0: That's right.
1: And it is a beautiful thing what you're doing. You know, conversation develops relationship.
2: That's good.
1: In fact, you could say conversation is the relationship. So we need to have that conversation with God. Romans 12:12 says that we're to continue steadfastly in prayer. 1 Thessalonians 5:17, pray without ceasing. Ephesians 6:18 says, praying always. Mm-hmm. And people say, well, how can we do that? Well, you can't get down on your knees and bow your head and put your hands together every time, because you wouldn't get anything else done. But it's beautiful what you're doing, Kim. I will say this. I believe Jesus had that continual communication going on with his Father. But there were times that he did go away for a special time of prayer. And I won't call it formal. You know, it's more important that you have that personal quality of communication with the Lord than the quantity of time. But it's good to set a time aside that where you're not distracted. God taught me how to pray an hour every day, and I wrote a book called Pressing Into His Presence. Let me just give you quickly what God gave me. It's kind of, I call it the praise pattern. You can start your prayer with praise and thanksgiving, then repentance and ask for the infilling of the Holy Spirit. You can pray God's word back to him. That's affirmations. Intercede for others. You're praying for the needs of others. Then you pray for your own needs, that supplication, and then exalt God by sitting and listening for the answer. May God help you do that.
2: Amen. I love those steps, Shelley. Excellent. Great answer. Pastor John, another good question. This comes from Barbados and from Lana. What does Revelation chapter 8, verse 1 mean when it speaks about there being silence in heaven for half an hour? Please explain.
3: Okay, well, this is my three-minute question, so let me see what I could pack into it. Revelation 8, I'm going to read verses 1 to 3. Revelation 8, verse 1, when he opened the seventh seal, there was silence in heaven for about a half an hour. And I saw seven angels who stand before God, and to them were given seven trumpets. Mm-hmm. Verse 3, then another angel having a golden censer came and stood at the altar. He was given much incense that he should offer it with the prayers of all the saints upon the golden altar which is before the throne. Now, according to the passage, as I began to study around it, this great pause before God gives the seven angels seven trumpets is also referred to in Jewish literature as the great pause. That's why I use the term great pause.
2: That's good.
3: But when you begin to look at it, I brought out four or five different points that are significant, because notice this silence precedes the prayers of the saints.
2: That's right.
3: And the question is, why would there be a great pause before the prayers of the saints, unless the prayers of the saints are an indication that they need God's interposition at this moment? Because what follows the silence, the saints are praying, Lord, be with us, because of what is going to follow right after the silence, and I'll bring that out in just a moment. This silence is also a somber reflection on what is being revealed as Jesus breaks the seventh seal. It's also a realization of the severity of what is about to follow. And it's also, the silence represents a moment of focus on the final judgments that are about to be revealed. You find in Zephaniah 1 verse 7 these words, be silent in the presence of the Lord, for the day of the Lord is at hand. For the Lord has prepared a sacrifice. He has invited his guests. Look at the context. We talk about the marriage supper of the Lamb, but notice what happened. For the day of the Lord is at hand. This day is a day, as Micah and Zephaniah and Zechariah talks about, a day of darkness and gloom, and it's a day of thick clouds. It's talking about a context in which the earth needs to be conscious of what is about to take place. We also find that the half an hour period is what also needs to be addressed, because sometimes people give a specific time frame, Greg, to the half an hour.
2: They do.
3: Some people try to add prophetic time, saying what's 3.5 years or 7 years. But when you study the context, there is no specific prophetic time period intended here. It's simply saying for this moment, just before the seven trumpets sound, there's a silence for about a space of a half an hour. And in all the literature that I've read, even going back to the Jewish literature, they said this is simply an undetermined period of time, simply saying the whole world stands aghast because of what is about to take place. That's why John, when he talks about the four trumpets, he ends with this phrase in Revelation 8 and verse 13. It says, and I looked, and I heard an angel flying through the midst of heaven saying with a loud voice, woe, woe, woe to the inhabitants of the earth because of the remaining blast of the trumpet of the three angels who are about to sound. The silence indicating the woes that are to come is a moment of great reflection.
2: Wow. Hey. Amen. Yeah. Wow.
4: Great
2: Pastor
4: answer.
2: John, 3 minutes. A lot packed into that. Praise the Lord. Great
3: explanation. I could do an hour sermon on this one.
2: Yes, you could.
4: He
2: did a great job. Thank you so much, Pastor. Pastor John Dinsey, question from Terry. If during the millennium the righteous shall judge the world and angels, what is going on during the investigative judgment?
0: Well, a simple answer would be those that are left of the ones you described. But let's look into this here. First of all, I think I would like to say something about, you mentioned the word investigative judgment, and there are some people that may not be familiar with that.
2: Good.
0: This is an indication that there is a judgment going on now of the record books in heaven for those that have claimed to be, that they accept the Lord. So these are the people that are being judged right now. Why? Because when you look at the Bible in Revelation 22, verse 12, notice what it says, and behold, I am coming quickly, and my reward is with me to give to each according as his work is. So we don't have time to go deeper into this, but There are many places in the Bible that gives an indication of investigation of the books takes place. Jesus looks at the books. He is coming to already give reward. So this decisions have already been made as to who is going to be saved. So here in 1 Corinthians chapter 6, verse 2 and 3, do you not know that saints will judge the world? And if the world be judged by you, are you unworthy to judge the smallest matter? Do you not know that we shall judge angels? How much more things that pertain to this life? So the first scripture I read to you talks about that the saints, those that are righteous, those that are waiting for the Lord's coming, that is what is being judged now. So your question is, what is going on during the investigative judgment? That is, God is looking through the record books of all the people since Adam until the end of time, until Jesus is finally done. All those that have accepted Jesus Christ as their personal Savior, these are the individuals being judged during the investigative judgment. Boy, it's a lot to try to pack in. So also, I encourage you to read in 1 Peter 4:17, for the time has come for judgment to begin at the house of God. And if it begins with us, what will be at the end of those who do not obey the gospel of Jesus Christ? So the house of God, those that claim salvation through Jesus Christ, those are the ones being judged during the investigative judgment.
2: Mm. Amen. Thank you so much, Brother Johnny.
3: There's a whole lot to cover. Thank you for that.
2: And he had 2 minutes on that one.
3: Yeah, there's a lot to cover in one time.
2: Sister Shelley, a question from Alifa. From Ohio, who put division among the human race? Did racism come from Satan?
1: Okay. I believe absolutely racism comes from Satan. But if you want to get technical about who put division among the human race, God started it at the Tower of Babel. He divided the people because their hearts were so evil, and he knew they were all coming together to try to overcome his throne. But here's what the Bible says about God. There's not anything racist about God. In Galatians 2:6, it says he shows no partiality to any man. Romans 2:11 says there's no partiality with God. Acts 10:34 and 35, Peter says, in truth, I perceive God shows no partiality, but in every nation, whoever fears him and works righteousness is accepted by him. Acts 17:26 says that God made all of the nations, every one of us, from one blood.
2: That's right.
1: So all humanity came from Adam. All are equal in God's sight. And God does not consider race, wealth, influence, financial position, popularity. He judges our heart, not
2: That's
1: our
2: right.
1: appearance. So God's nature is just, it is impossible for him to be partial or racist. And here's the bottom line. Racism is a matter of being prejudiced, thinking you're better than someone. Prejudice is a matter of pride, and that comes straight from Satan. The devil. Satan said, I'll be lifted up and be higher than that. So remember that pride is rebellion against God, and pride is the spirit of Antichrist. So if you're prejudiced or racist, you better be praying to get rid of that pride.
2: Wow. Amen. Wow. Well done, Shelley. Amen. And of course, we need to then follow that example, right?
1: Amen.
2: No partiality. Wow. Pastor John, question from Lisa. Can you please explain Exodus chapter 4, verses 24 through 26? I'm confused about this chapter.
3: Let me just go ahead and read it, because it's a very good question. This is one of my more, one of these, you got to dive into this question and find out what it means.
2: Good.
3: Here are the verses, Exodus 4, verse 24 to 26. And it came to pass on the way at the encampment that the Lord met him and sought to kill him. Then Zipporah took a sharp stone and cut off the foreskin of her son and cast it at Moses' feet and said, surely you are a husband of blood to me. Verse 26. So he let him go. Then she said, you are a husband of blood because of the circumcision. I looked into this. This is a very interesting story. You see, one of the things that this story brings out is God had a requirement for all of the males of Israel. Mm-hmm. And this is in Genesis chapter 17, verse 10 to 11. This is my covenant which you shall keep between me and you and your descendants after you. Every male child among you shall be circumcised, and you shall be circumcised in the flesh of your foreskin, and it shall be a sign of the covenant between me and you. Here's the point. Moses knew that, but he failed to circumcise his son. Mm-hmm. And now he's on his way to Midian to face Pharaoh, and he's asking God to protect him. And God is saying, wait a minute. You violated the conditions of the covenant. I cannot protect you. If you go any further, you're going to be under my judging hand, not my protecting hand. Mm. Zipporah did this for two reasons. One, to spare Moses. Secondly, to fulfill the requirements of the covenant. And after that was fulfilled, then you find in Exodus chapter 4, verse 27 and 29, where God did not kill him. The Bible says, and the Lord said to Aaron, go into the wilderness to meet Moses. So he went and met him on the mountain of God and kissed him. So Moses told Aaron all the words of the Lord who had sent him and all the signs which he had commanded him. Then Moses and Aaron went and gathered together all the elders of the children of Israel. When they fulfilled the requirement of God, God blessed him. But until we know what God requires of us and do it, we cannot pray for God's blessing to be with us.
2: Wow.
3: What you do, you must do because the Lord requires it, not because you prefer to do it.
2: Mm, amen. Wow. Thank you so much. That's serious as well.
1: Yes.
2: Thank you so much. Question here, Pastor Johnny. Rosalie from Washington. Why does the Bible say in Hebrews chapter 10, verse 4, that the blood of bulls and goats could not take away sins? Doesn't faith in Jesus, which is shown by the sacrifice, take away sin? In other words, it makes it sound like they didn't have a remedy before Jesus, and we who live after Jesus are the ones who have a remedy for sin.
0: Thank you very much. The remedy for sin has always been Jesus Christ.
1: Amen.
0: So the Bible does mention that in Hebrews, and we're going to look into that here in the brief time that we have. So the sacrifices were efficacious by faith. In other words, like you said, by faith in the coming Redeemer, by faith in the Lamb of God that was coming. But please understand that as soon as there was a sinner, there was already a Savior. In Revelation chapter 13, verse 8, it says that Jesus Christ is the Lamb slain from the foundation of the world.
3: Right.
0: Now let's go quickly into Hebrews chapter 10, verses 1 through 4. For the law having a shadow of good things to come, that is the coming sacrifice of Jesus, and not the very image of the things, can never, with these same sacrifices, which they offer continually, year by year, make those who approach perfect. For then would they not have ceased to be offered? For the worshippers once purified would have no more consciousness of sin. But in those sacrifices, there's a reminder of sins every year, for it is not possible that the blood of bulls and goats could take away sins. It is not possible for the blood of bulls or goats to take away sin. So this idea for the Jews to build a temple and to start sacrifices again,
1: amen,
0: there is no way they can take away sins, only through Jesus Christ. So we need,
1: amen,
0: to pray for them. Now, if it was possible for the blood of bulls and goats to take away sins, then Jesus would not need to come and die for us.
3: That's right.
0: And it is because these are not worthy enough. That is because Jesus, that's why Jesus came. They were only a symbol for the time being until Jesus came to this world. And I am glad that he did. Isaiah 53.
2: Praise God.
0: Verses 5 and 6, but he was wounded for our transgressions, he was bruised for our iniquities. The chastisement for our peace was upon him, and by his stripes we are healed. All we, like sheep, have gone astray. We have turned everyone to his own way, and the Lord has laid on him the iniquity of us all. This was promised in Genesis chapter 3, verse 15. My time is up.
2: Amen. Praise the Lord. Praise the Lord for Jesus Christ, right?
0: Amen. Amen.
2: To that. We have a little bit of time here to go to what we call some of our extra questions. So we're just going to put it on the table, and one all can put their answers from the Bible here. Jesus said in the Bible that no one has ascended in heaven except the Son of Man. What does this mean? This comes from Christopher from Kenya. So what do you all think? Jesus said in the Bible that no one has ascended except the Son of Man.
3: The ascension that is talked about in that reference is the victorious over the grave.
2: Okay.
3: No one has been victorious over the grave, that is, to take the keys of death and the grave, as Revelation says. I have the keys of death and the grave. Now, Moses was resurrected.
2: Yes.
3: Elijah was taken. Enoch was taken.
2: Yeah.
3: But the only one that captured death was Jesus, and I think that's the reference to that.
2: Okay.
0: Amen. Beautiful.
1: Good.
0: Yep. Yes.
1: I think
2: any other
1: amen.
2: Thoughts on that? Okay. Yeah, well, I tell you, what a blessing. This time, our time is almost gone. I want to encourage you, because of these programs happen so fast, to check out 3abnplus.tv.
1: Mm-hmm.
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6: Greg and Jill Morricone are excited to be in Champaign, Illinois very soon, and they hope you'll join them at the Champaign Seventh-day Adventist Church on Saturday, June 13, for a full day of spiritual renewal and fellowship. Jill will be speaking on the theme of freedom found in forgiveness, and her message during the 11 a.m. morning worship service will be titled Fully Forgiven. Then after a fellowship lunch, she'll also speak at 3 p.m. on forgiveness that rebuilds. Greg and Jill would love to hear how God and 3ABN have blessed you. So make plans to join them on Saturday, June 13th at the Champaign Seventh-day Adventist Church at 308 South Mattis Avenue in Champaign, Illinois. For more information, call the church office at 217-356-1013 or email them at champaignsda@outlook.com. You can also find information at 3abn.tv/news. We look forward to seeing you there.
7: Here's Scott Ritzema with another final minute message.
8: Psychophysiologist Thomas Mulholland found that after just 30 seconds of watching television, the brain begins to produce alpha waves, which indicates torpid, almost comatose rates of activity. Alpha brain waves are associated with unfocused, overly receptive, there's an important word, states of consciousness. Watching television is neurologically analogous to staring at a blank wall. The goal of hypnotists is to induce slow brainwave states. Alpha waves are present during the light hypnotic state used by hypnotherapists for suggestion therapy. So you just heard it. When you're watching television, within 30 seconds, you go from beta down into alpha and you're undergoing suggestion therapy. You're in a highly receptive state of consciousness. It affects everybody, some people more.
7: Brought to you by Belt of Truth Ministries.
2: As promised, these Bible Q&A programs always go by in a hurry. We've got a couple of minutes. Any closing comments, thoughts? Pastor John, start with you.
3: Oh, just real quickly about the comment before the break.
2: Oh, good.
3: Revelation 1:18 is the text about Jesus having the keys of death and of the grave. And lastly, the spiritual application of circumcision. Jeremiah 4:4, circumcise yourselves to the Lord and take away the foreskins of your heart. Mm. That's the spiritual application today.
1: Yes.
3: God wants our hearts to be circumcised. He's not looking for fleshy circumcision.
2: Good.
3: He's looking for people with a changed heart.
2: So very important. What was that reference again? Revelation what?
3: Revelation 1 and verse 18,
2: okay.
3: About the resurrection,
2: yes.
3: And Jesus being the one that's victorious over the grave.
2: Excellent. Okay, thank you, Pastor. Pastor Johnny.
0: I would like to share Acts chapter 4, verse 12.
2: Okay.
0: Nor is there salvation in any other, for there is no other name under heaven given among men by which we must be saved. Jesus is the way, the truth, and the life.
2: Amen. Well,
1: yeah,
2: thank you so very much. What about you, Sister Shelley?
1: I guess I'm still thinking about talking to God all day long. And let me tell you what. When people are going through a really bad time, I always pray, oh, Lord, give them a divine awareness of your presence, a supernatural awareness. And recently, when I was going through a bad time, I prayed the same thing for myself, and he did. And ever since then, it's like we know he's in our heart. But now it's like he's by my side, and I find that I talk with the Lord all day long about all kinds of things, and I feel so much closer to him.
2: Amen. It's building that relationship.
1: It is.
2: So very, very important. Thank you, Sister Shelley, Pastor Johnny, Pastor John. It's a blessing to study the Word of God. Thank you for joining us at home. Want to encourage you, as always, to dive deep into the Word of God, not sporadically, but on a daily basis. In closing, like to read 2 Timothy 2:15. Study to show thyself approved unto God, a workman that needeth not to be ashamed, rightly dividing the word of truth. God bless you. We'll see you next time.
1: Amen.

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1: Now the weather forecast for Strong Tower Radio. For Michigan's UP, today we'll have a slight chance of showers before 2 p.m., sunny with a high near 72 degrees and a west wind at around 15 miles per hour. Tonight we'll have a slight chance of showers and thunderstorms between 7 p.m. and 8 p.m., partly cloudy with lows at around 57 degrees. For northern Michigan, today will be mostly sunny with a high near 77 degrees with a west wind at around 15 miles per hour. And for tonight, we'll have clear skies with lows at around 54 degrees. For southern Michigan, today will be sunny with a high near 77 degrees and a west wind at around 13 miles per hour. And for tonight, we'll have clear skies with lows at around 61 degrees. For central Illinois, today will be sunny with a high near 80 degrees with a west wind at around 8 miles per hour. And for tonight, we'll have mostly clear skies with lows at around 61 degrees with a west-northwest wind at around 5 miles per hour. For Strong Tower Radio, I'm meteorologist Tricia Cook.
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3: Hello again, folks. This is Lyndon Davis with yet another in our Debt Domino series, and this time we'll be taking on debt reduction, and this will be the first part in a two-part series on debt reduction. Now, folks, we know that debt is a serious thing. It's something that can be really, really tough to deal with. It is simply easy to get into debt, but it becomes very difficult for many, if not most, to get out of debt. But in this segment, we are going to get out of it. We're going to get out of it, and we're going to stay out of it. We're going to go through some specific measures that you can take as we look at reducing and then eliminating your debt. Now, the first thing that we want to say that you must adopt, and many of you might be saying, he's going to say budget again. He's going to say budget again. Well, it's likely budget is going to come up. In fact, I'm pretty sure it will come up. But no, the first thing is make a decision. Make a decision. No more debt. When you're trying to reduce and eliminate debt, one of the first things you need to do is actually, say, I'm never going to have debt. I'm done with it. Finish. Kaput. It's over. You ever thought about how it was when you broke up with that special someone in high school? You went through a whole list, a whole slew of different approaches. It's not just you. It's me. Or we've just grown apart. We're not the same people anymore. Or, I found someone new. You know, think about those very same things as you think about breaking up with debt. I really like the, we've grown apart and I found someone new thing, because it's true. Debt, you are no longer good for me. Not that it ever was. I have grown far apart from you. Or better yet, debt, I found someone new. It's called paying for what I owe, instead of buying what I can't afford with money I don't have. Think about those creative plans that you used to employ when you were younger to get out of a relationship that was totally unproductive, and use the same method when it comes to debt. Break the chain. Get rid of it. Make that decision. No more debt. Another thing is to have a plan. And the way that you go about that plan is do a spending analysis. Spending analysis we'll touch on in another segment, but it's essentially where you take a look at where you've been spending your money over a two-month period, come up with an average, and then, of course, you know, apply it to your debt reduction strategy. Yeah, here it comes now, that thing that you thought I would have said first. No, it's here now. Budget. Yep, budget. You've done the spending analysis. Now let's use that spending analysis to create a budget. And then employ SMART goals. SMART goals. That is, you've heard the term SMART before, right? It's because they're really, I mean, SMART things, SMART anything is really good, but this acronym SMART, it's really beneficial to your financial wellness. So let's go over what SMART really stands for. S, specific. Your goal must be specific. M, measurable. What gets measured gets done. A, achievable or attainable. You've got to be able to get that thing. Otherwise, what are you striving for? Relevant or realistic. It's got to make sense of whatever it is that's happening in your life, or it's got to be something that is actually part of this life. It can't be, you know, something that's out there in Charlie and the Chocolate Factory or Alice in, yeah, Wonderland. And lastly, it must be time bound. You got to have a start and a stop. The only thing that goes on forever, the Bible tells us, is Jesus's words, heaven and earth shall pass away, but my word shall not pass away. And by inference, that means God himself will never, ever end. He had no beginning. He will have no end. And if we want a taste of that, we got to cling to his hand. But we'll get to that later. Now we're dealing with this business of reducing and eliminating debt using SMART goals. So let's build out this concept of SMART. And we'll spend the better portion of our discussion building out the SMART goals and apply it to debt reduction. So starting with S, being specific, you know, someone might say, I'm going to be debt free. To that I say, whatever. I'm going to pay off all my debts. Now that's a better way of getting to that debt free statement. The M, the measurable part. Someone might say, well, before I actually get into the example, I want to stress again, your goals need to be measurable. They need to have a definitive marker so that you can know when you've achieved it. All right? Have to have it measured. So someone might say, I'm going to pay off my debts as I get money. Again, whatever. That's not measurable. Whenever I get money, huh? What's that? How about this for something that's measurable? I'm going to pay off all my debts by making a payment every month. Do we know when a month comes? Yes. Do we know when a payment is made? Also, yes. We could even get more granular by saying we're going to make a minimum payment, although in another section of our series, I warn against just the minimum payment. But if you wanted to get more technical and more granular, you could. But paying off all your debts by making a payment every month, you are at least measuring the time frame and when you're making your payments to get to the measurable part of your SMART goal. And now for A, your goal needs to be achievable or attainable so that you are not needlessly overexerting yourself or simply staying put. So again, someone might say, I'm going to save money to pay off my debts by not eating for a month. What? Did they even hear themselves? Right, or better yet, yeah, right. How about this instead? I'm going to reduce spending and use the savings to make monthly debt payments. Is that achievable, folks? Is it achievable that you can reduce spending? Is it achievable that with that savings from the reduced spending, you can make payments on your debts every month? I think the answer is yes. Definitely, this one qualifies as something that is achievable. Now, how about the R? How about the R, the relevance? Relevance is what makes your goal attainment personable and desirable. Where does debt elimination fit into your life? For the short term as well as the long term. So, Someone might say, I'm going to pay off my debts because a financial guru said so. If it's someone else, whatever. If it's me, good choice. Very good choice. No. How about this for a statement of relevance for your SMART goals? I'm going to pay off my debts in order to live more freely. Now, true, a financial guru, me, might actually say that that is a thing that you should do. But folks, is it relevant to you? For me, if I were in debt, I would say yes, living more freely is relevant. For you, what is that thing? I say make your goal SMART by making it relevant to you. Now for the T. It's tea time. The T in your SMART goals. Having your goal bounded by a time frame ensures that realism of starting and accomplishing your goal. So, someone might say, I will get started soon and finish quickly. Yeah, I heard you even say it. Whatever. How about this? I'm going to start August 1st and be complete by May 31st next year. That's much better, don't you think? So, if we were to combine this entire exercise into one SMART goal, it would look something like this. In order to live more freely, I'm going to pay off all my debts by May 31st next year. To do this, I will begin August 1st by reducing spending and use the saved money to make monthly payments. There it is, two sentences, one goal. It's all done. In order to live more freely, I'm going to pay off all my debts by May 31st next year. To do this, I will begin August 1st by reducing spending and use the saved money to make monthly payments. Now, how do you make those monthly payments? By using one of the methods we will now describe, but first, ponder this. It is better to look ahead and prepare than to look back and regret. That's Jackie Joyner Kersee. Better to look ahead and prepare than to look back and regret. As you are taking steps in your debt reduction plan, you are indeed looking ahead, preparing for that time when debt will no longer rule over you, rather than looking back 3, 4, 5 months from now and saying to yourself, you know, I really should have put into place those things that I heard from the Debt Domino series. It is better to look ahead and prepare than to look back and regret. So now we've looked at SMART goals, and the SMART goal that we came up with is, in order to live more freely, I'm going to pay off all my debts by May 31st next year. To do this, I will begin August 1st by reducing spending and use the saved money to make monthly payments. And of course, the question is, how do we make those monthly payments? Well, we're going to use one of several methods. The first method is called the debt snowball method. Now, let's look at a simple example to deepen the understanding of the debt snowball. See, the way that this name came into being is that as a snowball rolls downhill, it picks up momentum and then it becomes larger and larger. So with the debt snowball concept, as your payments continues to roll on, the payment to the debt gets larger and larger and picks up momentum. Yeah, I guess it works. At least as a concept. And I guess in practice too. I just don't dig the name. But we'll get to that later. In any event, so let's look at this simple example. We have loan A, which has a $20 balance and a $20 monthly payment. And then loan B, which has a $100 balance and a $25 monthly payment. So again, loan A, $20 balance, $20 monthly payment. Loan B, $100 balance, $25 monthly payment. If you make payments in the traditional manner, how long would it take you to pay off both loans? How long? That's right, 4 months. That's because while loan A would be paid off in 1 month, loan B would take 4 months. That is $25 per month times 4 months equals $100, which is the balance of loan B. This, folks, is what most people do traditionally. They pay off one debt, and then they move on to pay off the next debt in the same manner with the same payment that they've always done traditionally. Another way of saying that is, once loan A is paid off, they go out and spend the $20. Well, using the debt snowball method, we won't be so quick to spend that $20. We will use it to pay off loan B. And as you will see, it will get paid off faster. So let's look at it again. At the end of 1 month, again, loan A, $20 balance, $20 monthly payment. Loan B, $100 balance, $25 monthly payment. So at the end of 1 month, loan A is paid off and loan B's balance is now $75. That's because we made a $25 payment. So starting month two, we will make the normal $25 payment to loan B, but we now add the $20 from what we used to pay on loan A. That gives us $45. $25 is what we were always paying on loan B, plus the $20 that we were paying on loan A that we no longer have to use for loan A because loan A is paid off. That gives us $45. So folks, $75 minus $45 gives us $30 at the start of month three. So continuing the snowball, we pay off $30 on loan B and now have $15 worth of savings. So what would have taken 4 months in the traditional payoff method is now paid off in 3 months using the debt snowball method. And we get a bonus savings in the process. Don't go spending that money. That's the debt snowball. Now, we will do the exact same thing with the debt avalanche. So if you recall, the debt snowball, you're organizing your debts by way of monthly payment and balances, right? Which debt has the lowest monthly payment, the lowest balance. And we work our way up to the debt that has the highest balance or the higher monthly payment, you choose. With the debt avalanche, you don't organize things according to balance or monthly payment. You organize them according to the interest rate that you're paying on the debt. Yeah, the interest rate. So you would take the highest interest rate credit first, not the lowest. You're going to take the highest interest rate first and pay that off using the exact same method as you did with the debt snowball. That is, you will pay the minimum payments on all the lower interest rate credit. And once the higher interest rate credit is paid off, you use the payment from that to add to the payment on the next one on the list. And you keep going until they're all paid off. Now, this may not seem smart or intuitive to most people, but the real deal is this: by using the debt avalanche method, you will pay off your loans super fast, much faster than if you use the debt snowball method. So again, debt snowball, you're organizing things by minimum balance or minimum payment, whichever you choose. And it's mostly minimum balance, truly. Whereas debt avalanche, you're organizing them by the highest interest rate credit, whether that's a credit card or a loan, whatever it might be, whatever has the highest, that's what you start with. And you work your way down until it's all done, just like an avalanche. It's like a big old rush of snow at you. So what's next? Debt tsunami. Debt tsunami. Well, what is the debt tsunami? Well, I don't know why they gave it the name, but it's a name. It's there. We got to use it. The debt tsunami is where you don't organize by the balance, nor do you organize by the interest rate. You organize by what's nearest and dearest to you. So if you owe your mama, your auto loan, and your credit card, I got to think that one out of those three is nearer and dearer to your heart. So you would look to pay off your mama first. And if your dealer actually sold you a bunch of junk that you didn't need, you'd pay him off last. And then you'd pay on the credit card. So you'd organize it by way of what's most important to you. Mom's most important, so she gets paid first. And then the credit card, So that gets paid next. And then finally, the auto loan gets paid. So debt tsunami, you are ordering things according to what's most important to you. Next method for reducing and eliminating debt is the debt snowflake. What is the debt snowflake? Well, the debt snowflake really is where you take any pieces of the method that you're using, whether it's debt snowball, debt avalanche, or debt tsunami, and you take unexpected money to add to the payments that you're already making. So, for instance, if you are making payments on your credit one, credit two, let's say, and you get, let's say, a $100 bonus, you might choose to use $75 to add to whatever you're paying on credit A and $25 to whatever you're paying on credit B, and that way supercharge the payoff of your debts. So the debt snowflake is where you're taking unexpected money. You stuck your hand in the dryer and pulled out some pants, and lo and behold, there's $20 extra there. Well, debt snowflake says take that $20 and use it with your regular payments on your other debts to get them paid off faster. And for the record, that $20 you found in the pants that was in the dryer, that's not unexpected money. That's just lousy budgeting. You should have known that you were missing $20. All right, that said, the last is debt dominoes. Yes, the very name of this series. There is a method, a strategy for paying off your debts using the debt domino strategy. The sweetness, oh, it's sweeter than honey in the honeycomb. Yes, it's sweet like sugar in the sugar cane. The sweetness of the debt domino strategy is that you can use any or all of the methods that we just described. Whether it's debt avalanche, debt snowball, debt tsunami, or debt snowflake, you can use them all with the debt domino system. Why? It's because the debt domino system allows you the freedom and the flexibility of using anything that you want, because we add one component that is quite often missing when people go about handling their debts, and that is accountability. Accountability. We drive the accountability in the debt domino strategy to ensure that your debts are no more. That even rhymed. Let's say that again. We use accountability in the debt domino strategy to ensure that your debts are no more. That's debt dominoes. Folks, I got a question for you. Are you ready for the question? Are you a 32 percenter? You might be asking yourself, what is a 32 percenter? You've heard of the 1%, or as some famous politician would say, the 1% of the 1%. The uber wealthy, those people who have oodles and oodles of money, so many zeros they don't even know where it ends. Yeah, that's the 1%, the really tiny fraction. But have you heard of the 32 percenters? More importantly, are you a 32 percenter? Did you know, according to a 2021 study from Northwestern Mutual, it found that 32% of Americans don't have any major sources of debt? Woo! Think about that. 32% of us walking around on God's green earth here in the old, good old US of A have no major debt. What a beautiful thought. What even better a sight. This survey included detailed snapshots of debt portfolios for more than 2,300 US adults. Well, by using one, any, or all of the methods we just reviewed, you too can be a 32 percenter and for free. How's that for a bargain? You can be a 32 percenter just by following the methods that we've just described. You can be walking around right now, if you're not right now debt free, you can be walking around totally debt free. But I mean, the downside is this, then you won't be 32% anymore, because that kind of pushes the average like higher, right? Like if more people do what we're talking about, that kind of puts more people into that 32% range, and that actually drives it up closer to like, I don't know, 33, maybe 40, maybe 50. The point is, you'll be walking around debt-free. That's the big deal. Do you like apples? Did I hear you right? Do you like apples? Well, how do you like them apples? What a beautiful thing. Let's strive to be a 32%. In fact, let's strive to push that percentage all the way up to 100%. Nobody living on debt. Everybody paying as they go, paying what they owe. Now, there are benefits for sure of having your debt paid off, without question. So let's go over some of them right now. One benefit is more of your income is available to you. Let's think about it. If you are paying, I don't know, let's say, I think the national average is around 7.5%. If you are paying 7.5% toward managing, or as they call it, servicing debt, debt servicing, that means that 7.5% of your income is not being used for what it is that you want it to be used for. It's being used to pay interest on something that might actually be going down in value. Yeah, you bought that blouse for $100, or you bought that golf set for $500. Well, 10 months later, I promise you that blouse ain't worth $100 no more. It's worth less. And those golf clubs, unless they were owned by an autograph by Tiger Woods or somebody, they're worth a whole lot less than $500. So here it is, you're paying interest on something that's going down in value, and that money is not available to you for your use in some other area. So paid off debt means more of your income is available to you. Less financial risk. Folks, no one has ever gone bankrupt by never owing. The only way you go bankrupt, the only way that you get your possession taken away from you because of a liability, is if you owe. If you owe. If you don't owe, you lessen the risk that somebody's going to take what you now possess. Another benefit, improved credit score. Now, again, folks, you've heard me say it before. I really don't consider this really a benefit, because all a credit score says is that you've owed somebody. Yes, a higher score means that you've owed longer, perhaps, more perhaps, and that you have been faithful in paying longer and more. I don't know why that's a good thing. It would be better if you could just

that credit card. By paying off debt, you get to retire earlier. Less stress. If I ain't got to worry, I don't have to think about paying this, that, or the other thing. That is one, two, three less things I've got to have occupying my mind. My brain is but so big. And if I can get rid of things that are unnecessary like debt payments, less stress is always the best. Another benefit is improved mental and physical health. For many people, debt really causes them to break out in sweats. It causes them ulcers, causes them high blood pressure, causes a whole heap of other things. And without that debt hanging over your shoulders, hanging over your head, you have the ability now to undo that stress and to breathe easier and to live more comfortably. Higher self-esteem. Not that many of us need much of that, but for those of you that have been struggling to get to a goal and you've never really obtained it, once you've paid off your debt, you can at least say, in this one thing, I have done it and I know that I can do it. And one of the last things that we'll talk about here is increased productivity. If you are not working to pay debt, you're working towards some other lofty goal. Think about it. Debt is what you owe someone else. If you're not working to pay someone else, that means that you're working to pay for what you want, even if that is someone else. What do I mean by that? I mean, I might be working to help out a family down the street. When I say working, I might be looking to take some of the earnings that I have to help a family down the street, or to send to a charity overseas, or to help build a community center, whatever it might be. It may not necessarily be for me to get a new this, that, or the other trinket. But the point is, I am now doing it because this is what I want, as opposed to debt, which is saying, regardless of what you want, pay me. You're less productive because the money is now being used on things that do not either align with your values, priorities, or something that will bring a greater impact to those that are close to you or to your community. So that's it. That is what we want to talk to you about in this first part of debt reduction. And before we go, I want you to have this in mind. When it comes to debt, you ought to remember these two things. First, the Bible says to avoid all types of personal debt, no matter what clever terms are used to describe it. This is due to the master-servant bondage nature that is inherent to debt, as Proverbs 22, verse 7 tells us. The second thing to remember is, if you feel compelled to take on debt, let it be the debt of love, as Romans 13, verse 8 instructs us. Well, folks, that's it. This is Lyndon Davis with yet another segment in our Debt Domino series on debt reduction, the first part. We'll see you again next time. Take care and God bless.

0: What's the ideal diet for a diabetic? We often hear that a low-carb diet is best. But research and real-life trials actually show that a whole food, plant-based diet, abundant in complex carbs, controls blood sugar levels 3 times more effectively than the diabetes diet that limits carbohydrates. Removing refined foods such as oil, white flour, and sweeteners, and replacing them with whole plant foods like fruits, vegetables, and whole grains, enhances the body's ability to move glucose out of the bloodstream and into the muscle cells where it can be used. The whole foods plant-based diet is a powerful tool for preventing and even reversing type 2 diabetes. This is Jennifer White for Strong Tower Radio, where God's character is proclaimed.
1: This is Love Me, a Bible study series in song with beautiful, inspiring music and uplifting spoken word.

0: beware of covetousness. For one's life does not consist in the abundance of the things he possesses. But seek first the kingdom of God and his righteousness, and all these things shall be added to you.
1: Many years ago, when I was a young pastor in Florence, South Carolina, I worked all year in evangelism. And I was absolutely delighted because we were able to baptize 50 people. It was the largest number of baptisms in that particular area and church for its history. I had to go to a workers' meeting. This was a meeting where you came together to report on what God had accomplished through you that year. And I stood up before my group of colleagues and reported that God had blessed me to baptize 50 people. The minister following me had a very sad story. He said he had attempted to do evangelism, but a storm had come and knocked down the tent where they were trying to have services. Moreover, he was very involved in trying to get a PhD from the University of Miami. He said because he had so many challenges, he was not able to do as well as he desired. So he was making a partial report of 200 baptisms. Suddenly, my 50 baptisms didn't seem very special at all. And I found myself coveting his accomplishment, coveting his church, and coveting his position. You shall not covet. Covetousness has to do with wanting something that belongs to someone else. I had to deal with covetousness in my heart and strive to conquer covetousness. How did I do it? I remembered, first of all, that my interior life is important to God. Covetousness is something that most people will never see. It is on the inside. It is a part of the thought life. I also began to understand that if I would love God passionately, my covetousness could be conquered. You too can conquer covetousness. Be not overcome by evil, but overcome evil with good.

0: Love is God's greatest gift to humankind. 1 John 4:8 says, God is love. The tent maker from Tarsus, the Apostle Paul in 1 Corinthians 13 put it this way, though I speak with the tongues of men and of angels and have not love, I am like a sounding brass or a tinkling cymbal. And though I have the gift of prophecy and understand all mysteries and knowledge, but have not love, I am nothing. And though I give my all to feed the poor, and yes, even martyrdom, give my body to be burned, and have not love, agape, it does not profit me a thing. So fasten your seatbelts. Love at work.
1: And all the people saw the thunderings and the lightnings and the noise of the trumpet and the mountain smoke. And when the people saw it, they removed and stood afar off. And they said unto Moses, speak thou with us, and we will hear, but let not God speak with us, lest we die. And Moses said unto the people, fear not, for God is come to prove you, and that his fear may be before your faces, that ye sin not. And he took the book of the covenant and read in the audience of the people, and they said,
2: all that the Lord has said, we will do and be obedient.
1: They soon forgot his works. They did not wait for his counsel, but lusted exceedingly in the wilderness and tested God in the desert. They made a calf in Horeb and worshiped the molded image. Thus they changed their glory into the image of an ox that eats grass. They forgot God, their Savior. The heart is deceitful above all things and desperately wicked. Who can know it? Can the Ethiopian change his skin or the leopard his spots? Then may you also do good who are accustomed to do evil. Look unto me, and be ye saved, all the ends of the earth. For I am God, and there is none else.
3: The Spirit of the Lord is upon me, because he hath anointed me to preach the gospel to the poor. He hath sent me to heal the brokenhearted, to preach deliverance to the captives, and recovering of sight to the blind, to set at liberty them that are bruised. Luke 4:18.

0: know, I became a believer in Jesus about 30 some years ago. And before I believed in God, I went through kind of a struggle. It was a paradoxical struggle. On the one hand, you know, I'm Jewish and I'm raised in a Jewish home, and Jews were raised on the Holocaust. And you read all these atrocities, and there was a part of me, I wanted there to be a God. I wanted there to be, because I realized if there is no God, if there is no kind of ultimate judgment at the end of time, then there's no justice. All this horrible evil occurs in the world. We've all been seeing it. Maybe you've been even a victim of it. There was always this side of me a little bit that thought, well, you know, if there is a God up there, and the way I'm living my life, it kind of made me a little nervous. So there was a part of me that I wanted a God, and I wanted justice, and I wanted judgment. And there was another part of me, for me personally, that didn't want that. That didn't want that. I guess I wanted it for others, but I didn't want it for myself. And I had a kind of feeling it wasn't going to work that way. Either it was going to be there for everyone, or it was going to be there for no one. And I didn't like either option. Well, then anyway, what happens is I'm on a quest for truth. I'm a seeker for truth. I didn't care whether it was a God or no God. I was just a seeker. And about 30 some years ago, I ended up becoming a believer in Jesus and gave my heart to Jesus. And it was only after I gave my heart to Jesus and then I started to study the Bible and started reading, and I started coming to some wonderful truths, things that gave me so much comfort and hope, and somewhat helped, it will greatly help eliminate this paradox that I had struggled with, that there was a way to have these things, to have the justice and grace and mercy. We need to get ready. We're all on a journey. We didn't ask to be born, and we're moving along the world, and things are going to end one way or another. But we're promised a good way out. We're promised eternal life and a new heaven and a new earth. And I suppose in a sense, Christ's righteousness, his blood, sort of like, it's like the stamp, it's the visa on our passport that guarantees us entry, eternal entry. And in many ways, it's so simple. You can't earn that visa. You can't do anything to get it. You surrender yourself to Jesus in faith. His righteousness covers you. The passport is stamped. And as a result, because we love God, we keep his commandments. So we live by faith, and we manifest that faith through keeping his commandments. It seems to me to be just as simple and yet as profound as that.
1: Behold, the days are coming, says the Lord, when I will make a new covenant with the house of Israel and with the house of Judah. Not according to the covenant that I made with their fathers in the day that I took them by the hand to lead them out of the land of Egypt, my covenant which they broke, though I was a husband to them, says the Lord. But this is the covenant that I will make with the house of Israel after those days, says the Lord.

0: As a Christian, I stand before you not only a Christian in name, because that is my name, Christian, but I stand before you a lover of Jesus. But I never had that testimony as a child. I was born and raised in a home where there was no Christianity, there was no religion. In fact, the very opposite. And my mother was 16 years old when she got pregnant with me. My father was 18. What my mother didn't know was that my father started using prescription medication, stealing it and using it when he was 14. And by the time he was 17, he was a full-on addict, and he was also a daily drinker. He was an alcoholic at 17 years old. And so this would create unrest in my life. My mother had two more children with my father, and so the three of us young boys were raised in a home where there was no hope. There was only a father that didn't come home at night, who was out drinking and carousing, and when he did come home, it was only fighting and arguing. And so we went to bed every night listening to through the wall of our bedroom, the fighting and the clamoring and more unrest. And my mother finally got tired of it. And when I was 7 years old, she decided to divorce him. And that brought some relief, because now she could go to work. What she didn't know was when she put us in daycare that the daycare provider, her oldest teenager, was molesting about six of us little boys every day at nap time. And I began holding secrets deep down inside. And little did I know that keeping secrets would be really for a large part of my life as a teenager. My mother remarried. My biological father was in and out of our lives. And when I was about 10 years old, he thought it was a good idea to get drunk. And he got into what we call a blackout.
1: Now the weather forecast for Strong Tower Radio. For Michigan's UP, today we'll have a slight chance of showers before 2 p.m., sunny with a high near 72 degrees and a west wind at around 15 miles per hour. Tonight we'll have a slight chance of showers and thunderstorms between 7 p.m. and 8 p.m., partly cloudy with lows at around 57 degrees. For northern Michigan, today will be mostly sunny with a high near 77 degrees with a west wind at around 15 miles per hour. And for tonight we'll have clear skies with lows at around 54 degrees. For southern Michigan, today will be sunny with a high near 77 degrees and a west wind at around 13 miles per hour. And for tonight, we'll have clear skies with lows at around 61 degrees. For central Illinois, today will be sunny with a high near 80 degrees with a west wind at around 8 miles per hour. And for tonight, we'll have mostly clear skies with lows at around 61 degrees with a west-northwest wind at around 5 miles per hour. For Strong Tower Radio, I'm meteorologist Tricia Cook.
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has it been since your mind felt at ease? 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
0: Hi folks, Jelaine Fenner here. We are definitely living in uncertain times, and for some of us, it's scary. Signs of the times are everywhere. Jesus is coming back soon. Read Revelation chapter 22. Jesus says, "Surely I am coming quickly." 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

0: I hope you're enjoying the music today, folks. I'm your host, Jelaine Fenner, and it is time for another break, but stay tuned. I will be back with another hour of music.
1: Now the weather forecast for Strong Tower Radio. For Michigan's UP, today we'll have a slight chance of showers before 2 p.m., sunny with a high near 72 degrees and a west wind at around 15 miles per hour. Tonight we'll have a slight chance of showers and thunderstorms between 7 p.m. and 8 p.m., partly cloudy with lows at around 57 degrees. For northern Michigan, today will be mostly sunny with a high near 77 degrees with a west wind at around 15 miles per hour. And for tonight, we'll have clear skies with lows at around 54 degrees. For southern Michigan, today will be sunny with a high near 77 degrees and a west wind at around 13 miles per hour. And for tonight, we'll have clear skies with lows at around 61 degrees. For central Illinois, today will be sunny with a high near 80 degrees with a west wind at around 8 miles per hour. And for tonight, we'll have mostly clear skies with lows at around 61 degrees with a west-northwest wind at around 5 miles per hour. For Strong Tower Radio, I'm meteorologist Tricia Cook.
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1: Today's passage comes from a place that some people would find surprising for a daily devotional. It's found in that genealogy in the book of Matthew, and we'll read from Matthew 1, verse 1. The Bible says, the book of the genealogy of Jesus Christ, the son of David, the son of Abraham. I know that to some people, today's passage seems, well, a little boring. Because really, who reads all those genealogies in the Bible anyway? But for just a moment, I want you to really think about what Matthew just said. The Son of God can trace his roots back through a long line of sinful human beings. The one who visited Abraham on the plains of Mamre became one of Abraham's descendants. The one who spoke so eloquently to David in the quiet hours of the night all those hundreds of years ago actually became one of his human family members. And that means that the Christian religion is distinctly human. It's not a faith designed exclusively for philosophers and theologians because it deals with the gritty realities of everyday life. It's a religion that has human skin on it. And even though it certainly inspires some of the loftiest thoughts in the universe, it also deals with your life as it really is. It means that God really understands you. The author of the book of Hebrews puts it like this, "For we do not have a high priest who cannot sympathize with our weaknesses, but was in all points tempted as we are, yet without sin." I particularly like the way the translators of the New English Bible rendered this verse. Just listen, "For ours is not a high priest unable to sympathize with our weaknesses, but one who, because of his likeness to us, has been tested in every way." Search through the world's religions, and you'll never find anything that even comes close to the God of the Bible. I know that some people love to draw comparisons and emphasize how much the religions of the world are all the same, but in this respect, Jesus Christ stands miles apart from anything or anybody else that people might worship. He is distinctly human while still fully God. He had real human parents and real human problems. The Bible says his siblings rejected him. The religious leaders rejected him. The political leaders rejected him. And he knew hunger, loneliness, and pain. In the person of Christ, we have God himself condescending to become one of us. And because of that, because he is fully God and fully human all at the same time, he's uniquely qualified to answer some of life's toughest questions. Listen to the way popular singer Chris Rice describes it in a song written to welcome Christ to the world. He says, "So wrap our injured flesh around you, breathe our air and walk our sod. Rob our sin and make us holy, perfect Son of God." As the story of Jesus opens in the book of Matthew, the Bible dramatically underscores the humanity of Jesus and paints a vivid picture of hope for those of us who have to face the realities of life on a planet racked with disappointment and pain. And facing life's problems, knowing that our compassionate God has full-time experience of being human, is just a better way to live.

0: 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There's more music to come.
1: Are you allowing your hurt to hurt others? I'm Mark Merrill with today's Family Minute. 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We know the truth all too well. Hurt people hurt people. So how can you keep your hurts from leading you to hurt others? Here are three ways to break the cycle. First, explore old wounds. 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Second, examine your feelings, because the only way to work through your pain is to truly feel it. Finally, forgive the person who has hurt you. Forgiveness is not earned, it's given. Remember, your family first.
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5: What's the ideal diet for a diabetic? We often hear that a low-carb diet is best. But research and real-life trials actually show that a whole food, plant-based diet, abundant in complex carbs, controls blood sugar levels 3 times more effectively than the diabetes diet that limits carbohydrates. Removing refined foods such as oil, white flour, and sweeteners, and replacing them with whole plant foods like fruits, vegetables, and whole grains, enhances the body's ability to move glucose out of the bloodstream and into the muscle cells where it can be used. The whole foods plant-based diet is a powerful tool for preventing and even reversing type 2 diabetes. 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

0: Well, that will do it for me today, folks. You've been listening to Gospel Melodies with your host, Jelaine Fenner. 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I hope you have a great day. 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
2: Now the weather forecast for Strong Tower Radio. For Michigan's UP, today we'll have a slight chance of showers before 2 p.m., sunny with a high near 72 degrees and a west wind at around 15 miles per hour. Tonight we'll have a slight chance of showers and thunderstorms between 7 p.m. and 8 p.m., partly cloudy with lows at around 57 degrees. For northern Michigan, today will be mostly sunny with a high near 77 degrees with a west wind at around 15 miles per hour. And for tonight we'll have clear skies with lows at around 54 degrees. For southern Michigan, today will be sunny with a high near 77 degrees and a west wind at around 13 miles per hour. And for tonight, we'll have clear skies with lows at around 61 degrees. For central Illinois, today will be sunny with a high near 80 degrees with a west wind at around 8 miles per hour. And for tonight, we'll have mostly clear skies with lows at around 61 degrees with a west-northwest wind at around 5 miles per hour. For Strong Tower Radio, I'm meteorologist Tricia Cook.
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5: Welcome to American Indian and Alaskan Native Living. I'm Dr. David DeRose. Today we're talking about an issue that is really cutting across Indian country, really destined to make some huge changes in many communities. It's a topic that not only affects First Nation peoples, but it is special interest to many people who are in Indigenous communities. And really talking about health care, health reimbursement, health issues. We've got an amazing guest on the show today. I am so grateful to have Dr. Anthony Stately with us on today's program. Anthony, it's great to have you with us.
6: Well, thank you so much. I appreciate the invitation.
5: Anthony, you've been doing a lot throughout Indian country over the years. Currently, I know you're the executive officer and president for the Native American Community Clinic in South Minneapolis. But having spent some time in Southern California myself over the years, your name is not a strange name in that far-flung place of the country, at least relative to the Northern Plains. Tell us a little bit about your background.
6: Well, first and foremost, I'm an enrolled citizen of the Oneida Nation of Wisconsin and a descendant of the Great Red Lake and White Earth Nations of Minnesota. So I'm Oneida and Ojibwe. I was born and raised in South Minneapolis. Most of my life, I spent a little bit of time between the Twin Cities and the reservations that my families were from, and also some boarding school experience between, you know, the ages of like 6 and 11. And when I was about 23 years old or so, I got clean and sober as a young person. I started my career in that area fairly young as an adolescent. I call that my research and development years, because it really helped me sort of understand what not to do. And then I ended up moving to California when I was 23 years old. I was running away from Minnesota as much as I was running towards something. And what I mean by that is, like, at the time I was fairly early in my recovery, 4 months sober, I think. But one day I took a look around me and noticed that pretty much everybody I knew in my social life, and many of the people in my family also at that time in my family history, were struggling with addiction. And I just knew that it wasn't likely that I was going to be able to stay clean and sober, living in that type of an environment and social environment. So I knew one person in California, in LA, and I ran there. Uh-huh. With $100 in my pocket, no job, no place to live, and a prayer, really, quite frankly. So, I mean, it worked out okay because I ended up being there for 18 years and things went well. Meaning I found a sober community that I felt like I fit into fairly decently, that was really supportive. I returned to school to finish my bachelor's degree, and during that experience, a really wonderful, you know, just amazing mentor who I often refer to her also as an angel, asked me the question, have you ever thought about getting a PhD in psychology? You have some really interesting ways of thinking and understanding human behavior and community behavior and the community issues. And she planted a seed that I said, well, no, I hadn't ever thought of that, but let me look into it. So
5: I love your story, Anthony. It's an inspiring story. I think so many people can relate to it, whether they're from a First Nations background or not, because so many of us go through difficulties, whether it's growing up, whether it's choices we've made early in life. And you gave us that whole picture in a nutshell, realized that what a lot of us talk about in public health today, you know, these social determinants of health. You said, hey, this is not a good situation for me where I'm at. You relocate. And a lot of people would say, well, that didn't sound like a very good decision. At the time, I'm sure a lot of people would have questioned it. Maybe you yourself were questioning it. But I love the fact that you get connected with education and people that are supportive and people that took an interest in you. And you're getting all this encouragement to think about doctoral training, advanced training. I mean, I know the end of the story, and anyone who looks at the end of your name and sees a PhD, they know where this went. But how big a leap was that for someone with your background to not only get a college degree, but to say you're going to work for a doctorate?
6: Oh, it was like there were so many hurdles and so many challenges in that trajectory. I might have actually said this to the person. Her name is Dr. Paula Johnson. She's such an amazing person. Her and I had so many other mentors once I started graduate school who helped to shape me and that formative experience, who continue to inspire me. But I remember saying to her, like, well, you know, that I said these little words to her. I said, isn't that for people who are rich and smart? Because I'm neither of those things, is the thing that I kind of intimated to her. And she said, well, I think rich is not, she goes, we can find a way to fix that. But she goes, you are very intelligent. She goes, and you are a thinker and a visionary and a few other things. And those were great things to hear. But, you know, I was thinking of the practical sides of things. Like, I was at the time unemployed. I went back to school full time because at the time it was right around 1990, 1991. It was about the time that the first Bush president invaded the Middle East. And so, you know, jobs were tanking in the United States. There was a recession, all kinds of things. So I thought, well, I don't have a job and I have no job opportunities. I might as well go back to school. And so, you know, and so part of it was like, you know, part of it was just like, okay, what can I do to, you know, try to advance my opportunities for actually getting a better job? Because mm-hmm. I didn't have a degree. I had a high school degree and I wasn't advancing anywhere. And I was 27 years old. Right. And so I went back to college to finish my degree. I dropped out from McAllister College in my third year. Not really a great idea, but I was actually struggling with a lot of challenges related to the addiction stuff. So I was able to do that. And in that conversation, I said to her, you know, you might as well ask me to sprout wings and fly to the moon and back, because that seems more feasible and plausible than what you're asking me to do. Like, I was a fairly decent writer. I think I was a fairly decent student when I was actually working with intention towards that. So I knew I had the skill set. I just didn't know where the money was going to come from. And I didn't know, I had no way of manufacturing that. And people helped me. I mean, people helped. I talked about it to people. I remember saying things to people, like my sponsor at the time was really in recovery. And he was like, you know, what I've learned from my own recovery experience is that when you ask for help to actual people, and then you also ask for help from, you know, God or creator, help comes. And so honestly, that's what I did. I didn't do anything really amazing. I just asked for help.
5: I'm just so inspired. And I think a lot of folks who are listening have to be, because so many times we write these narratives, like why all the reasons we can't do something. And you're sharing that, you know, that real personal experience, Anthony, we appreciate your openness. And just the fact that the creator put people in your path that encouraged you. And then you basically said, I'm going to trust him. I'm going to move forward. I think it's a story that a lot of people can take courage from, because we've got listeners right now. I mean, I can guarantee you people are going to hear this show. And they're going to say, well, that's me. I mean, I'm there. You know, people say I have abilities, or maybe I think I do, but I just don't have opportunity. And it sounds like one of the messages I'm taking away, and you can correct me if I'm hearing you wrong, is even if you don't see how things all come together, just keep putting one foot in front of the other. I don't want to use the cliche one day at a time, but that's what I hear you saying. Am I hearing you right?
6: Yeah, I mean, I think one of the ways I think about that from my own lived experience, I'm 38 years sober now and clean and sober, and I've been working in the field of health, and specifically within the field of behavioral health and addiction for a really long time, mostly because like it changed and transformed my life. It is not lost upon me when I have these conversations with like people like you and some of our listeners, is like I could have ended up in a different place. Mm-hmm. It is very likely. Like there is nothing, it might seem a little contrived, but there is nothing that is different about me than any other indigenous man or woman that's sort of walking the earth. Mm-hmm. Like we are sent here by creator as these beautiful spirits. There's some things that happen to us in our lives that shape us and have impact on us. There's some real forces out there, like structural racism and a few other things that we are struggling and fighting against and leaning into, which make it very, very, very challenging for us to capitalize on things like opportunities, right? In my life, it is not lost on me that I have also not just been given opportunities, which is partially luck and partially like my drive, but I gave a talk a few years ago at Augsburg College. They asked me to do a convocation talk, and I talked all about, like, you know, how we often don't see the angels in our lives. Mm. We think angels have wings, and really they're just spirits, and sometimes they take the form of people. And, you know, they walk into our lives at really critical moments, and we don't even sometimes recognize that they're there, that something, creator, or that mystery sent that person or put that person in your path for a particular reason. And if you're open to it and you're aware and you are sort of like, and you have the courage to step into that space, you really have an opportunity to sort of kind of do remake your life at any point in time. And, you know, I have had multiple experiences like that throughout my lifetime. And so I have lived experience multiple times of being able to have that experience. I say this a lot in, you know, conversations with my staff, conversations with, you know, in these kinds of contexts and in conversations with other leaders and leadership. I'm like, you know, when I don't know how I'm going to do something, I don't know how I'm going to address an issue or a problem, either in my life or my work or in the community, I start with prayer, because that's what my ancestors and my elders taught me to do. Like, invite in Creator, invite in the ancestors who are always with us, but we don't often recognize that. You know, I was taught that your ancestors are always with you. They're behind you. You oftentimes don't see them. Maybe you don't even feel them necessarily. But they're always with you, and they're always there to support you. And so holding on that spiritual and ancestral sort of knowledge, wisdom, and support in times when you're not sure how you're going to do a thing, you're not sure what steps to take, I think that, you know, providence and sacredness creates a lot of opportunity for us that we don't even have. We don't have a tremendous amount of understanding about that. And that's what makes it profound.
5: Yeah, it's amazing, Dr. Stately. I mean, so many of my listeners, I mean, we have an audience across the spiritual spectrum. And I think so many of my listeners resonate with the topic of prayer, the topic of angels. We start talking about who people are praying to and who are those spiritual beings. I mean, sometimes we get into interesting discussions and some people say, well, our ancestors are all sleeping, and others, like you say, they're present with us. But I think that the common denominator that I hear people sharing is there is a creator. There are spiritual beings beyond us. We're not in this alone. And so many of my guests, you know, whether they're Native or whether they come from other faith traditions, they relate to that and they realize, like you're sharing, that basically we're not stuck on our own. There's help available. There's spiritual help. We want to talk more about your journey and especially about some things that are facing Indian country today. We do have to step away just briefly. I'm Dr. David DeRose. I'm talking with Dr. Anthony Stately. We'll be back right after these important messages. Stay tuned.
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4: 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Here again is Dr. DeRose.
5: Welcome back to American Indian and Alaska Native Living. I am Dr. David DeRose. With me, Dr. Anthony Stately. We're speaking about his amazing journey from the Northern Plains out west. And ultimately, we're going to find out that if you haven't picked up already, he is back in his backyard, so to speak, of where he grew up. Dr. Stately is currently the executive officer and president for the Native American Community Clinic in South Minneapolis. And Anthony, I mean, so many people, it doesn't matter whether they have First Nation backgrounds or not. I mean, so many people struggle with drug and alcohol related issues for a number of years. I still have a limited clinical practice. Interestingly, even though I'm in the Midwest, my patient practice with telemedicine these days is still actually in California, Northern California, working with an underserved population there. And actually, a relatively small number of indigenous patients in the particular clinic that I'm working with, but just rampant issues with drug, alcohol issues. So, I mean, this is not a demographically stratified problem. I mean, everybody's dealing with this, families across the spectrum throughout the world. You have this practical experience. You have this lived experience, a background that gives you insight into some of those challenges. You get this education in Southern California. You get your PhD in psychology. And where did you go with that, Anthony? And how does that ultimately come back full circle to Indian country?
6: Yeah. Well, when I graduated from California School of Professional Psychology in Los Angeles after 5 years, I did some stuff while I was in school. I did some volunteer work. One of the, I think, the most transformative experiences I had a lot of really great experiences while I was in graduate school. And some big things were happening in Los Angeles, in and around Los Angeles while I was in school that really informed my thought process around health, well-being, and that whole spectrum of experience and understanding was really enriched by some really transformative things that happened. I was living in Los Angeles in California at the time of the Rodney King beating. The unrest, the civil unrest that broke out as a result of the verdict that acquitted those officers who had beaten him. And, you know, people forget that that was like 30 some years ago or almost 40 years ago. Like, you know, and this is like, I think before cell phones and before we could record everything on a cell phone. And now everybody's lives are publicly are available to anybody to see. So, you know, we conduct ourselves sometimes, not always, differently in public than we did 40 or 50 years ago. But that was a transformative experience. And I was in the middle of my training at the time. And I had a psychology instructor who ended up being my dissertation chair and my mentor, Dr. Shelley Harrell, an African-American woman who was doing some work in South Central Los Angeles and with some of the civil unrest and tending to the psychological harm and the trauma related to these conditions. And so, you know, I was also at that same time, in my first or second year of graduate school, I was introduced to the concept of historical trauma. I was in a class that was related to intercultural psychology, and we were looking at health and racial equity. And I read an article written by a few people about historical trauma, but the one that really was transformative was the work that Maria Yellowhurst Braveheart was doing around historical trauma as it relates specifically to the experiences of American Indians. And that article and the experiences of things that were happening around me sociologically within the communities that I was living in and interacting with transformed the way in which I thought about health and well-being, the way I thought about like mental well-being. And there at the time, there was a lot of intervention happening in that area where we were thinking of like, well, what does the community and the environmental sort of conditions and the socio-political things that are going on around people, especially in disinvested communities.
5: Fair enough.
6: Well, part of it was that that really helped to reshape my thinking in what I was learning from a highly critical sort of perspective. So I was learning the typical things like, you know, the foundations of psychology, which were important, but I also was having this educational process about the things that were going on around me and the effect it was having on people of color.
5: So we have a diverse listenership. I mean, some folks are regular listeners. We featured things dealing with historical trauma before. And yet I realize that we've often got new people jumping on and they hear this term historical trauma, especially if they're not from a population that resonates with that theme. And some people kind of raise their eyebrows and they're kind of skeptical about it. As an Indigenous person, what was it that you heard that connected with your life experience that said, hey, I can understand this, maybe in a way that would bring someone else along who maybe doesn't share that background?
6: Well, in some really practical ways for me personally, as somebody who was a fourth or fifth generation boarding school survivor, once I sort of like started to learn this stuff academically and begin to integrate it into my understanding of like, how does that actually look in terms of lived experience? I'm reading an article and at the same time I'm reading this research article, I'm having like this very, I guess, visceral reaction in the classroom and in some of the conversations with my colleagues in class about the content and understanding like what was going on with me and my own lived experience at the same time. So they were kind of like parallel process. And one of the things that was interesting about it was like, there were some big things in my life that I didn't understand that I was starting to probably understand as I was going through that process of learning about the work, the seminal work that other people had been doing around this, decolonizing psychology, those kinds of things. Mm-hmm. And what some puzzle pieces in my own personal experience as a person who went to boarding school and lived through that for 6 or 7 years. The experiences of growing up with a parent who had gone through boarding school for most of her life. And then understanding the history of my grandparents and my great grandparents and their lived experiences of boarding school and how that might have influenced my family's history, my family's trajectory, and how that ended up relating to like how I was shaped and formed as an individual and then my siblings as well. And then through that experience, some things started to come into some clarity and things started becoming into focus. And I was like, oh, you know, this is what this is about. This is like my great-grandparents, Maggie and Paula Rock. They were one of the first groups of students that were taken off their reservations, sent to Carlisle. This is a great piece of honor and privilege that my family talks a lot about. My great-grandfather, Paula Rock, played football with Jim Thorpe at Carlisle. Yeah, pictures of him.
5: Wow.
6: And what I know about like those experiences from reading history, reading transcripts, reading research that had been done on boarding school survivors, and there's a body of research, both academic and also community-based, that talks about the impact of those things on our people. When I read those things, I have better understanding of like what my great-grandparents and my grandparents went through. Things about my own family's history, the experience of people who I have other kinds of relationships with in the community begin to have a very visceral understanding. And it helped me to begin to organize my own thinking around my life's trajectory, right? I think I started the conversation with you by saying, like, I'm not a whole lot different than like a lot of other Native people in and that like I had a lot of the same experiences of them growing up, right? Mm-hmm. Mm-hmm. I tell people all the time, like, I'm just a kid from the South Side who came from, you know, two reservation parents.
5: No, it's an amazing story, and it's so relatable. I so appreciate you sharing, and I love what you're relating. Basically, you're saying, I'm learning about something just like anybody could read about it. I mean, you don't need to be native to read about, you know, the boarding school experience or historical trauma, but you're reading it, and you're saying, hey, this explains why this was this way with my grandparents or my parents, and connecting these dots. We got to step away just briefly. I'm sorry, you know, we're right in the heat of this, but we're going to step away just briefly. We're going to come back to Dr. Stately, and we're going to go from his experience to where we're at today and important things that impact you and your family. Stay tuned. I'm Dr. David DeRose. We'll be back with the second half of American Indian and Alaska Native Living right after this.

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4: 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Here again is Dr. DeRose.
0: Welcome back for the second half of today's edition of American Indian and Alaska Native Living. I'm Dr. David DeRose. Dr. Anthony Stately is my guest. He's joining us, giving us insights not only into his experience, but also he'll be sharing his perspective as currently serving as the executive officer and president for the Native American Community Clinic in South Minneapolis. Anthony, we've been speaking about your background, this journey from the Northern Plains to Southern California. Really, at least from my lived experience, having lived in both those places in the country, I mean, worlds apart, people were scratching their heads when I moved some years ago. Part of my journeys was from Oklahoma up to Maine. You know, people kind of look at you like, you know, why are you going from someplace warm to someplace cold?
5: Okay.
0: You've made that trip too. You might be wondering yourself sometimes why you did it. But yeah. Before we get there, your work as a psychologist, largely shaped by some of those experiences, some of those insights you gained during your graduate studies there in California, learning about historical trauma and just how it related to your own experience. So tell us a little bit about how that transformed really your practice of psychology and then how it's impacted your work with Indigenous peoples.
5: There was one really critical thing that happened. When I was in graduate school, I had the great fortune of being able to, for whatever reason, it's kind of a little bit of an anomaly. I don't think it happens in a lot of institutions this way, but I had about 5 or 6 additional Native people who were enrolled in the clinical program that I was enrolled in around the same time. Like, we were all in the same year. You know, there was like 6 or 7 of us, which was really amazing. So we spent a lot of time talking in our breaks and things like that. But one of the things that happened was I volunteered to run some support groups for this organization called the United American Indian Involvement in Los Angeles. And at the time, they were like this little tiny operation that was operating out of this 2-story house that was fairly dilapidated, or building rather, that was fairly dilapidated on Skid Row in downtown Los Angeles.
0: Wow.
5: And so I'd go there 2 days a week to sort of meet with clients who were houseless, who would... and I'd run support groups and I'd have a little bit of individual time with them as well. It wasn't real psychology because I didn't have a practice then. I was a student
0: Okay.
5: doing my best to sort of do something meaningful and supportive. And it was giving me some experience. But one of the things that was really, really transformative about

0: about that was that I would always ask people, I'd ask them about their story, about their lives, who they are, where they came from. And, you know, 90 to 95% of the people that I would talk to in those situations, they had been themselves homeless or houseless for a really long time, the majority of their adult life. Their parents, many of them, their parents were houseless. They had moved there to Los Angeles. Los Angeles was a relocation city. A relocation was a policy, a federal policy that was implemented by the federal government in the 1950s to encourage Native people to leave their reservation homelands and go to urban relocation sites where they were promised things like housing, jobs, education, those kinds of things, things that didn't actually come to fruition. So here I am, I'm in this experience where I'm seeing a lot of people who are generationally houseless. Their families were houseless before that. And I'm seeing the effects of this policy that we talk about as a historically traumatic event to our people. You know, boarding school was one of those things, with a bunch of things that are related to that. But I'm seeing the actual lived experience of those things in my everyday volunteer experience in that role. When I graduated a year or two later, I was practicing as a psychologist, child psychologist specifically, because that's where I got my training, focus of my training on. And I was in this other community health center doing that work, and one of my colleagues from graduate school reached out to me. She was working for this. She had left school and gone to work for United American Indian Involvement. And she reached out and she said, hey, we're trying to start a children's mental health program here. Would you like to help us with that? And I said, sure, I'll take the meeting. I took the meeting and they hired me as a consultant to help them develop the program. And, you know, her and I did it together. We pounded the pavement. We talked to Los Angeles County supervisors. We wrote the grant and the contract. We got a little pot of money to start this, the Seven Generations Child and Family Services Center in Los Angeles to serve Native kids and families who were struggling with mental health issues. Today, it's the largest Native mental health center in Southern California.
1: Wow.
0: So I'm deeply proud of it. I was the inaugural director for that. And we were doing some really important work around addressing these specific issues as it relates to our children and to our families that were pulling themselves, you know, crawling out of poverty, deep poverty. And we worked to create a program that was really transformative for the Southern California area and Los Angeles specifically. I capitalized on that work and with intention left California and I went to Seattle and worked at the University of Washington for a while in the Indigenous Wellness Research Institute because I wanted to better understand from a community-based research process and action-oriented research perspective, like, what does healing look like? I had focused so much of my early education around the things that were problematic. I wanted to understand what were the solutions? What were, you know, what was our pathway back to well-being and living full lives that were not just where we were surviving, but we're thriving, we were doing well. And so I joined a research team that was focused on doing some of that work. And that was really, really helpful because it gave me the 5 years at UW gave me a foundation for understanding the work that I would come back to Minnesota to do. And so that's kind of my trajectory.
1: So I think you've brought us here both in your life experience and kind of got us on the edge of our seats because we're saying, okay, well, you've got all this background, you bring it back to your roots, you know, to the Northern Plains, to Minneapolis area.
0: To my home.
1: To your home. Yeah. What's some of the take-home messages for people throughout Indian country? I mean, what are some of those skills or those programs or those community resources? What should we be looking at if we want to really make a difference as far as Native American health?
0: Well, a couple things that happened when I was at UW is I was in a really small insular sort of like this research center where we really focus on like understanding culture, tradition, ceremonial practice, and those things, and the contributions that those things had to preventing poor health outcomes as much as they were about building, rebuilding, and renewing health in communities that had some of the most significant challenges that we've been talking about. And we did that through a lot of different experiences. I was part of a 7-city study, so it was a metropolitan area. I've done some work in tribal and reservation communities, but the lion's share of my work over the course of my career has been primarily with urban or near urban living in urban areas or around and nearby urban areas. It's been a big part of like my career. I think it's important like for your non-Indigenous listeners to know that across the United States, the majority of Native people actually live off of reservations. They don't live on reservation communities. And so that's where I spent the majority of the work that I do in my career. Having been a Native person who grew up in an urban environment, and the only time I really spent any time not in that environment was when I was in boarding school, just in the middle of nowhere in the middle of South Dakota, or when I was living up north on reservation lands with my family for periods of time. So I think that it was helpful for me to have that lived experience of like growing up in that way and having a family that had the experience that I had to sort of kind of frame my thinking and my understanding of like the challenges that I would confront professionally. What was helpful for me getting out of Minnesota and having and going around and traveling to California, then up to Seattle, and you know, I also did a little bit of like, you know, traveling around the United States and a little bit of international stuff as well, is that I began to understand like across Indigenous communities, pretty much anyone I went into, how there was a tremendous desire and call and need for the return to sort of like our cultural life ways as a framework and a pathway to recovering and our resilience, our strength, our well-being, that it was, that these are things that I was seeing thematically and practically every community I'd ever worked in. And so at the same time, I'm having this personal lived experience in my own life, in my recovery process, where I'm going back to ceremony and I'm starting to do those things more, much more actively than I had when I was a child. Like, you know, I grew up I didn't have access to ceremonies when I was growing up in the Twin Cities. And so I'm having an experience in the work that I'm doing. And I'm also having this experience in my own life when I'm going back to ceremony and having, and I'm experiencing the changes myself personally, and I'm seeing them in other communities. So these are the things that helped me to understand, like, this is the work that I think I need to sort of have to cultivate and support in my own community and in my own homelands. And I would say that I'm not, you know, I'm not the person that sort of like created it. I'm like, there are many people in the state of Minnesota and even in my own community that are doing this work. But I think that it helped to see that there were other people that were having the same thought process as me and the experience with me, and we were sharing these things, and we were supporting each other's work, because the work is too big for any one person to do alone, right? We're talking about the effects of like, you know, 500 plus years of colonization. That's a big thing to try to sort of address more than any one person could possibly ever do in their lifetime.
1: As I'm listening to you, Anthony, and we've just got a few moments before we have to step away just briefly, but talking about returning to culture, tradition, ceremonies, this kind of deepening of cultural roots, building of community among Indigenous peoples, this is kind of the theme that I hear you speaking to. Am I hearing that correctly, or is it bigger than that?
0: Yeah, no, I think that is like that is a big part of like healing for our communities. We are a people who organize our lives around intentional ceremonial processes. We are a people who heal together, that are social. We come together to do everything. Celebrate, mourn, grieve, transform, imagine, pray, all those things.
1: No, tremendous. We have got to bring this all together in our last segment, because I know there's some pressing issues facing many people throughout Indian country. And it builds on this, coming together, looking out for each other, your own lived experience and how you're translating that today. If you're tuning in, you don't want to miss this final segment. I'm Dr. David DeRose. We'll be back. Very important messaging from Dr. Stately. Stay tuned.
2: 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We'll be right back after this.
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1: Welcome back to our final segment of American Indian and Alaska Native Living. I'm Dr. David DeRose with Dr. Anthony Stately. Anthony, we've been speaking a lot about just the background of challenges in Indian country through the window of your own life experience. We really need to bring it all back to where we're at today. From your vantage point, I know you're deeply involved with delivering services in Indian country, deeply connected with your own community and with indigenous peoples throughout North America. What are some of those big challenges that we're facing today?
0: I think big issues that we're facing, of course, we just came out of a 2 or 3 year pandemic, right? And there is very, very clear and convincing evidence and actual data, research data and evaluation data that demonstrates that Native people across the United States, what we call Turtle Island, have not fared well in that pandemic. We have some of the highest rates of infection, highest rates of hospitalization, and highest rates of mortality. That is true of my own community here in South Minneapolis and also in the state of Minnesota. We continue to lead those cases 3 years post-pandemic, the ending of the emergency declaration didn't change the fact that there's still virus out there and it's impacting people. Mm. Part of the, I think, so there's that challenge. We have some of the highest numbers of houseless people in Minnesota. 1 out of every 3 to 4 people who our house is Native. And the wow. Twin Cities, where I work specifically, it's even higher than that. So we're anywhere between 25 to 33% of the houseless population, even though we're only 1% of the population. That's a tremendous disparity, right? There, we have some of the highest rates of, like, you know, lung issues like asthma and COPD and a few other things. We have highest rates of diabetes, obesity, all these big, huge conditions. Of course, we're also in the middle of an opioid use disorder epidemic that is arguably as impactful in many communities as is the COVID-19 pandemic. So, you know, we have these big things that are happening in our community that continue to sort of kind of keep a grip on us. Some real simple solutions involve, like, the work we've been doing at NAC has been, we are focusing on really a harm reduction focus, low barrier access to healthcare. We're not requiring you to have health insurance to walk in the front door and get care and get services. We're going to meet you where you're at, even if it's like out on the streets. We have a really robust outreach team that goes out and does this thing.
1: Tremendous. This work.
0: And we're testing people for HIV and infectious diseases. We're doing wound care in encampments. In about 3 to 5 months, when we get all of the resources that we need, we'll be doing mobile healthcare into encampments and into shelter systems, because this is a lot of the place where a lot of our relatives are living who are struggling with these health conditions. And we are also a community health center, a federally qualified healthcare center. 75 to 80% of our patient population relies on the Medicaid state insurance or the federal Medicaid program to pay for their healthcare and healthcare services, which means that's our bread and butter, NAC's bread and butter revenue, right? Third-party revenue. So we are in the process by which, you know, the pandemic is still here, and that hasn't gone away necessarily. There's still lots of hospitalizations and still people dying from COVID. But when the emergency declaration ended back in, you know, June or July of 2023, what happened was, as a result of that, was Medicaid started requiring people to get recertified. So if you happen to live on tribal land or off tribal land in an urban environment, and your state is a Medicaid expansion state or a Medicaid state that pays for public health insurance, you are going to be required to get recertified, whatever that process looks like. Here in the state of Minnesota, it looks very specific. You will get if your address is up to date, you'll get a piece of mail in the mail telling you that you are up for renewal. If your address isn't up to date, you might miss that in the mail. If you happen to be houseless, you're definitely going to miss it in the mail. Right. So what we're trying to do, and with the work in the state of Minnesota, and NAC is kind of engaged in this work, is we're trying to get the message out to every Native person that is in the Twin Cities, across Minnesota, you know, across Indian country, is like, contact your Medicaid provider in your state. Update your address. Make sure that your current address is the address that they have on file so they can get you that information. Many QHCs like NAC have insurance navigators that will help you get enrolled or re-enrolled in Medicaid or in some other insurance program. The reason we invest heavily in doing that work is because we know that people who have health insurance are much more likely to go to the doctor. They're more likely to take care of their healthcare and to be able to do that with confidence and some fair amount of regularity. These are all really important things to ensure that we have in place so that people can have good health outcomes. In the state of Minnesota specifically, you can go to a website to see where you are with a specific issue. You can go to a website that is mn.gov/DHS/renew-my-coverage, all one word. And you can look up and to see if your address is current, if you were due for recertification and the like. There's also on that website, there's some phone numbers you could call to actually engage with the insurance navigator to help you understand where you're at with that. You can also go into pretty much any federally qualified healthcare center and talk to somebody who will help you to enroll in insurance and to help you solve this problem, because it can be a little bit confusing.
1: So let me make sure that for those who are listening from Minnesota that I've got this right. Is it mn.gov? Is that the first part of it?
0: Yep.
1: mn.gov/DHS/renew my coverage, all one word?
0: Yeah.
1: Okay. And other states are going to have something similar.
0: Yeah, I think a lot of states are doing similar things. What we have learned over just between the months of July, like right after the emergency declaration ended in September, was over 100,000 people fell off of insurance.
1: Wow.
0: Which is significant, right?
1: Mm-hmm.
0: The cost of people falling off of Medicaid and not getting healthcare and or relying on emergency medicine to do things like, you know, find out if you have strep throat. Most people don't go to the emergency room to find out if they have strep throat.
1: Right,
0: they
1: right,
0: go to a primary
1: right.
0: care doctor or to a community clinic. But what will happen is if they fall off of health insurance, they're going to rely on things like emergency rooms. And, mm-hmm. and we need those things to operate for other conditions. But the cost, if we don't do something and we don't do a better job of ensuring that people stay enrolled, it could be upwards of $35 billion, which is a lot of money, right?
1: Wow.
0: You know, so, and more importantly, people won't get really critical care. What we have seen happen time and time again is people put off going to see their doctor regularly during the epidemic. They put off doing things like, you know, getting their cancer screenings, getting that screening, getting the screening.
1: Mm-hmm.
0: What we find after 2 or 3 years of doing that is their healthcare is in a much worse condition when they arrive. And
1: right.
0: for some people, that results in like early mortality. So we mm-hmm. want people mm-hmm. to be covered, and we want them to go in and see the doctor and see mental health providers and dentists. We want them to do that because an important part of being healthy and well is also doing these annual visits and making sure you're caught up on all those things.
1: This is great messaging. I wish we had 2 hours together. I know could have shared with Prophet. I know probably your schedule nor mine really allows for that today, but the point is, Dr. Stately, we're in the home stretch here as far as the broadcast, but I've so appreciated your willingness to share your personal story, things that have connected you with your people and what you're doing to really help people get this message of connecting with community, connecting with your indigenous roots, but also realizing that right now is a key time to connect with other resources like public assistance, like Medicaid. And I think sometimes people have a hard time putting together those two worlds, you know, when you think of things that maybe the government is providing, maybe things that they would get from their tribal communities. So I appreciate you kind of navigating that for us. So as we wind up, I know there's a kind of a key take home that you wanted to leave people with as far as this whole Medicaid and re-enrollment. What message do we really need to get out there to everybody in Indian country, everybody listening to this broadcast?
0: I think a couple of things. One thing I want to just say really quickly is that we as Indigenous people, we are like amazing, powerful, resilient individuals.
1: Mm-hmm.
0: Back during the pandemic, we did a better job of vaccinating and taking care of ourselves. And then we took care of the people that lived around us. Many, many communities did that. So do a better job, continue to do a great job and take care of each other. Ask your relatives, you know, hey, are you covered under Medicaid? Are you sure your healthcare is active? Ask them things like, when was the last time you went to go see a doctor? When was the last time you got mm-hmm. your vaccines caught up on? When have you gotten your cancer screenings? We have to have physical health if we're going to have anything else at all. It's a foundation of who we are, but also just take good care of each other.
1: Tremendous. Dr. Stately, we do have to run. Thank you so much for sharing your valuable perspectives. And to each one of you who've joined us on today's broadcast, thank you for investing time in your own health and that of your communities. As always, I'm Dr. David DeRose wishing you the very best of health.
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16: Today we're going to tackle one of the more unpleasant parts of the Bible, but I think that if I'm going to insist that everybody should be reading this whole book, well, then we can't just ignore the inconvenient parts. And so this is actually going to be part five of a series that I've been doing that addresses the questions an online skeptic said she would ask if she had an audience with God. And one of the most inconvenient parts of the Bible by far is the fact that it talks about the institution of slavery, and it doesn't simply condemn it. What you and I would expect to find is an outright condemnation of slavery, but you don't. In fact, what we seem to find is a set of guidelines on how to own and treat slaves, which was the point this skeptic raised. And of course, given the history of the United States, slavery is an understandably touchy subject because back in the 19th century, when there was a debate raging over the morality of slavery, there were notable examples of supposed Christians who actually used the Bible to justify what they were doing. Look at this, they would say. Paul writes a letter to a slave owner asking him to treat his slave with decency, and he never condemns the institution. And what about the Old Testament, which gives us guidelines for owning slaves? How do you explain that if slavery is really against the will of God? So, of course, some people then assume that the Bible must be some kind of oppressive Bronze Age document that actually promotes inequality and bigotry. If slavery is supported by the Bible, then obviously we should get rid of the Bible, right? It's an understandable opinion. But it's also a little too hasty, because the practice of slavery as you find it in the Bible was nothing like the slavery practiced by plantation owners in the 19th century. An institution, by the way, that was abolished by Christians who knew it was contrary to the scriptures. In fact, there were Christians right from the birth of this nation who warned the founders that the continued practice of slavery was going to compromise what they were trying to accomplish when they drafted the Bill of Rights. So it wasn't the Bible that led to the practice of slavery here in America, even though the Bible was later used by some people to try and justify it. Even so, what should we do with those passages where the Bible seems to confirm the idea that you can own another human being? Well, you should study it, is what you should do, because it isn't at all what a lot of people think it is. One of the most difficult tasks that you're going to face when reading the Bible is to determine which parts of the Bible actually represents God's ideal for humanity, and which parts are simply God's way of dealing with our present broken reality. You'll find a good example of what I'm talking about in Jesus' comments on the institution of marriage when the Pharisees asked him to explain his position on divorce. What they were trying to do is trap Jesus into saying something that would make him contradict Moses, because they thought that would undermine his popularity. Is it ever permissible to get a divorce, they asked. And Jesus answered by affirming what the Bible teaches. Here's what it says. He answered, "Have you not read that he who created them from the beginning made them male and female and said, 'Therefore a man shall leave his father and his mother and hold fast to his wife, and the two shall become one flesh.' So they are no longer two, but one flesh. What therefore God has joined together, let not man separate." So what Jesus does is to affirm God's ideal, his original plan. And that plan said that marriage was supposed to last the rest of your life. In fact, Jesus said that nobody has the right to separate what God has put together. And that's when the Pharisees pounced, because Moses taught that divorce was actually permissible under certain restrictive circumstances. And that would seem to contradict what Jesus said was the plain will of God. So was Moses at odds with God? Was Jesus actually calling his own status into question? Why then, the Pharisees asked, did Moses command one to give a certificate of divorce and to send her away? And that's when Jesus presented us with a very important concept. The fact that God has a perfect ideal, but he also has a keen awareness of the reality of our broken existence. And he allows certain things to happen even though they would never happen in a perfect world. So here's how Jesus answers the question in Matthew 19, verse 8. He said to them, "Because of your hardness of heart, Moses allowed you to divorce your wives. But from the beginning it was not so. And I say to you, whoever divorces his wife except for sexual immorality and marries another commits adultery." In other words, what God allows in this world is not necessarily what he wants. And what he sometimes does is allow us to chart our own course through life. But at the same time, he sets up important guidelines in order to mitigate the damage that we're causing. So in the case of marriage, God tells us, "Look, I understand who and what you are, and that you fall a long way short of my perfect ideal. So I'm going to allow this, but only within these specific guidelines." The same thing happened when the nation of Israel demanded a king. It was not what God had in mind for his covenant nation, but he allowed it, and only within certain specific guidelines. So, when it comes to the issue of slavery in the Bible, you've got to ask yourself, is servitude God's ideal for the human race? Or was it a response to the harsh realities of living in a broken world? Does God value every individual equally? Or does he actually think that some of us are less suited to a dignified life than others? What I want to propose is that the first option is the right one. God was addressing our broken reality. I find it particularly interesting that he laid out his rules for slave ownership pretty much right after he gave his people the Ten Commandments from the top of Sinai. This was a group of people who had just escaped Egyptian slavery. And now God appears to be outlining how they should treat their slaves. And in a few minutes, we're going to explore that story in a little more detail. But before we do that, I think it's important that we take off our modern 21st century glasses and make an effort to read this from an original perspective. Unfortunately, our perception of slavery has been shaped by the atrocities committed here in the New World up to the latter part of the 19th century. And so it's easy to think that this is the same thing, and it isn't. The Bible's not discussing an international slave trade, where people were treated worse than animals and herded into ships, where a lot of people died before they ever actually made it to the slave market. We're not talking about stripping away basic human dignity, chopping off their feet if they try to run away, or separating families for the sake of a quick buck. If we're going to understand what the Bible is getting at, we're going to have to suspend our current understanding of slavery and step back thousands of years into a different time and place. And what we're going to find is that even in a bad situation, God actually preserves human dignity and always seems to be working towards salvation and redemption, usually in spite of us. Now, personally, I find it very telling that American slave owners didn't want their slaves to actually read the Bible because it might give them ideas about dignity, freedom, and worth. In fact, they produced this, something we now call the Slave Bible. It's a pared-back version of the scriptures that deliberately left out all the parts that might give people the idea that they were being treated in a way that God didn't approve of. In fact, more than 50% of the New Testament is missing in here, and 90% of the Old. I'll be right back after this.
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16: If slavery is a practice ordained by God, as some people say, if the scriptures really promote it, then you have to wonder why American slave owners went to so much trouble to keep their slaves from actually reading the Bible. In some cases, it was just a matter of basic literacy. If you can't read, you'll never discover what the Bible says. And in other cases, they actually pared back the Bible, cutting it down to the bits that wouldn't give readers the notion that their rightful, God-given state of existence is liberty. But of course, skeptics can still easily point to parts of the Bible that seem to suggest that God was in favor of what we were doing. And that's where the confusing practice of slavery in America with the way the Israelites did it becomes a serious problem. What the Bible describes is nothing at all like what we were doing. Let me show you what I mean. And I think maybe the best place to start is with the Bible's instructions for slavery found in Exodus chapter 21. Now remember, this was given to a group of people who had just escaped a life of slavery in Egypt. And so what you'd expect to find is outright condemnation of the practice. But you don't. And that's because God was proposing something different than the idea we have. So here we go in Exodus 21, starting right at the top of the chapter where it says, "Now these are the rules that you shall set before them. When you buy a Hebrew slave, he shall serve 6 years, and in the seventh he shall go out free for nothing." One of the first things we should notice is the fact that there was an all-important cap on slavery. It couldn't last more than 6 years, and in the seventh year you had to liberate your slave. And that's because among God's people, servitude was a way of handling economic inequality. This is a clear case where God is permitting his people to do something, even though it's obviously not his ideal. One of the things that human beings have struggled with since time immemorial is the unequal distribution of resources. No matter what we try, we always seem to end up in a situation where some people become really, really rich and other people end up living a life of brutal subsistence. It happens in free market economies, and it also happens in Marxist economies, which seem to produce even more poverty. And on this side of the kingdom of God, there is no solution in sight. Even Jesus said, "You always have the poor with you." This is one of the hard realities of living in a world populated by sinful and selfish people. They will always, always, always put their own desires ahead of somebody else's needs. And it seems that no matter what measures we take to mitigate the problem, we always come back to the same situation. On the one hand, we have those who tell us that free markets are the ultimate solution. A rising tide lifts all boats, and to a large extent, that's been true. It is a system that, historically speaking, lifted more people out of abject poverty and granted more people personal liberty than anything else. It's a system built on rugged individualism, which is simultaneously both its strength and its weakness. Because while it certainly promotes self-sufficiency, it can also demolish any sense of responsibility for our fellow human beings. To the point where, in Matthew 25, Jesus openly condemns those who ignore suffering. But then on the other hand, we have those who feel like more government is the answer. So they build a system they say will produce equality. But the price for that is to strip people of their individual worth, treating them like wards of the state instead of real flesh and blood human beings. As Stalin, or in some versions Lenin, was rumored to say, if you want to make an omelet, you're going to have to break a few eggs. And those eggs, sadly, were people. Now, the quote is a bit of an urban legend because it actually came from Robert Louis Stevenson, but the attitude was there in the former Soviet Union. So far, our human attempts to provide permanent solutions to poverty have pretty much failed. And while some of our so-called solutions are clearly better than others, on this side of paradise, I think we're going to continue to meet with failure. Of course, that doesn't mean we shouldn't try, because Jesus clearly expects us to do something about pain and suffering. That much is clear in Matthew 25. But in this side of the second coming, we're not going to find a permanent solution. What we have in Exodus 21 is an honest recognition of our brutal situation. Some people in this broken world are going to meet with incredible hardship. And what you could do about your situation back in those days was sell your labor. You could actually sell yourself into servanthood, becoming a full-time employee for somebody wealthy, and that would provide sustenance for your family or even settle your debts. This wasn't a case of people rounding up unsuspecting victims and selling them as slaves. This was a case of individuals who needed to get their debt under control. And that happened in one of two ways. Either you were a criminal, a thief, and you were required to make things right, or you were a person who ran into financial trouble and you needed some kind of escape valve. Either way, selling yourself into servitude became an emergency measure for somebody who found themselves in some kind of financial freefall. And from this point forward in the text, you'll find a series of rules designed to keep things neat and tidy. If you sold yourself into slavery and you were single, you would leave your master still a single man. In other words, there was a plan to keep the ledger balanced so that nobody could complain that the period of servitude was somehow unfair or that somebody, whether the purchaser or the servant, had been taken advantage of. There was even a provision that if the slave felt like he'd like to stay, he could actually sign on permanently. Here's what it says. But if the slave plainly says, I love my master, my wife, and my children, I will not go out free. Then his master shall bring him to God, and he shall bring him to the door or the doorpost. And his master shall bore his ear through with an awl, and he shall be his slave forever. So, what are we supposed to make of that? Well, if he chooses to get married during his time of indentured servitude, he's supposed to leave his wife and kids behind because he agreed to labor for a set amount. And by acquiring a family, he's earning more than was agreed. Again, it's a matter of keeping the ledger balanced and clear. So if he wants to stay, he can, and that was a matter of personal choice. And this is obviously one of the key differences between this account in the Bible and the atrocities we committed here in America. There were clear rules designed to preserve everybody's dignity. And unless you were a criminal who couldn't pay your debt, this was a matter of free will. And above it all, you have God saying, I understand why you think you need to do this, but listen, this doesn't last forever, and I'm drawing a line in the sand. This does not go past the seventh year. So maybe think about it in terms of a labor contract. I will perform 6 years of labor in exchange for X, which is what Jacob did when he wanted to marry Rachel. Long before these rules were drafted, he gave 7 years of servitude to Laban in exchange for his daughter. Of course, we might not like it, and we might have a lot of trouble not thinking about this from our 21st century perspective, but put back in its historical context, and suddenly it seems a little more reasonable than the brutal treatment of slaves in more recent times. And again, this is not God's ideal. This is not how he intended us to live. But given the time and circumstances, it starts to look more like a reasonable compromise with a broken way of life. Now, of course, I'm oversimplifying this because some of you will already know that I haven't gotten to the part where a man can sell his daughter into slavery, which really complicates things by mixing slavery with what appears to be the clear mistreatment of women. Chapter 21 and verse 7 says, "When a man sells his daughter as a slave, she shall not go out as the male slaves do." That would appear to be a huge ethical problem, which I'll deal with as soon as we come back from this break.
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16: You know, it's one thing to sell yourself into slavery, but what do we do with the guy who sells his daughter? To the 21st century mind, it seems morally repugnant on a number of levels. Not only are we dealing with selling people against their will, but we're treating women differently from men, and it seems to be God's idea. And for those who already believe that the Bible is some kind of misogynistic document, this can become fodder for criticism. But again, what we're dealing with is God accommodating himself to our reality, the harsh reality that we created quite apart from God's will. And we're also reading this with Western eyes, which creates all kinds of unnecessary friction. When you go back and read it in the context in which it was written, it actually begins to make some sense. Back in those days, when the world was mostly an agrarian society, your fortunes were tied to the land. And land was passed on to those most physically capable of working it, which was the men. Now, I understand, you and I would probably do it differently, but again, we're talking about the world the way it was, not the way we wish it was. And honestly, you'll find God taking all kinds of measures throughout the Bible to move the needle in the right direction toward a better world, all the way down to the moment when he finally took on humanity for himself and lived here among us. But as you and I wait for the restoration of all things, the Bible reveals that God is patient and long-suffering. And back when this was written, he was dealing with a current reality. Let's imagine a father is incredibly poor. He's got nothing to offer his daughter except a long life of hardship, or even a short life, depending on how bad it is. On the other side of town is a wealthy man who could easily provide for your daughter, and you hope against all odds that he might show interest in your daughter and marry her, an arrangement that would probably be a permanent solution to her poverty. It appears to be win-win. There's a settlement for the family which helps curb their poverty, and the daughter's placed with a rich family where her lot is certainly better than it was at home. And I know the word we have in the English Bible is slave, which implies harsh and regular mistreatment. But that's a misunderstanding that you and I are reading into the text. You could think of this more like household chores. If you read the passage carefully, you'll discover that the intention with this arrangement was actually marriage. It says, "She shall not go out as the male slaves do," which at first glance makes it look like she doesn't have the same privileges and rights as a male slave, but she does. The Bible makes it clear that she also gets to leave in the seventh year. There is no difference in the way that she's treated, except with regard to one thing. She has the ability to escape servitude through marriage. If the master likes her or the son likes her and they marry her, she's free. And she's to be treated, it says, with the full honor of a real wife. And even if the master or the son goes on to marry other women, she must never be treated as a lesser wife because she used to be a servant. It says if he takes another wife to himself, he shall not diminish her food, her clothing, or her marital rights. And if he doesn't want to marry her, she goes back to her family. Now, again, you and I might not like this, and you might still think the Bible is some outdated Bronze Age document that promotes misogyny. But then we're asking the world of 3,500 years ago to be exactly like the world we live in right now, and that's just not the case. And if time should last, you can be sure that the people living centuries from now will look back at us and think we were barbarians, no matter how enlightened we think we are. And we're also assuming that all of this was God's idea in the first place, and it wasn't. I mean, just remember the words that God spoke to Adam and Eve during the exit interview from Eden. Look, God said, you had a perfect, painless existence, but now that you've decided to go your own way, I'm going to let you. But it does mean that life is going to be hard, and you're going to have to exist by the sweat of your brow. And from that point forward, God moves heaven and earth to accommodate our new reality, to put clear limits around our ability to destroy ourselves. He knew that we were going to be incredibly selfish and make a huge mess, but he made sure that there was a way to keep us from just eradicating ourselves. At the end of the day, poverty and suffering are our fault, not God's. And what you find in the pages of the Bible is an unparalleled ethical code that attempts to mitigate the damage that we cause. The idea behind placing your daughter in a rich man's house was to provide a way out of poverty, which is hard for us to fathom here in the modern wealthy West, where even the poorest among us live better than most of our distant ancestors. But I've got to tell you, I continue to witness that kind of poverty in other places on this planet, where a family with too many children is starving, so they trust the person who comes along and says, "Look, I have a work arrangement for your daughter where she doesn't have to live like this." Most of us here don't live with that kind of desperation, so we don't understand. But it is still happening, and I mean today. There was no safety net 3,500 years ago, except for the ones that God created. We find him telling farmers to leave something behind for the poor when they harvest the crops. We find rules for getting out of crippling debt. There was a prohibition on usury, a practice that made poverty even tougher to escape. And we had a win-win arrangement where poor children had a shot at the good life. And again, it might be hard for us to understand now, but it wasn't back then. I'll be right back after this.
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16: We could probably spend another hour dissecting the provisions God made for escaping poverty, but I think we've covered enough to make a really important point. This was a matter of God mitigating the damage we cause, and not a matter of God instituting slavery because he's cruel or vindictive. I guess what I want you to do is just read the Bible. Read it broadly. Read it honestly. I think what you're going to find is a God who consistently moves the needle in his direction, always pushing us toward a better, more authentic life, without taking away our freedom to choose. He always finds the middle ground between personal liberty and social conscience, and he always preserves our dignity, regardless of what we've done. And while we're on the topic, let me just spend half a second talking about some of today's brutal realities, and I want to ask you to help. The Voice of Prophecy sponsors a home for girls rescued from human trafficking. These are girls from very poor families. And when someone promises work for their children, these desperate families jump at the chance, and then they never see their kids again. These reprehensible people are putting these girls in the sex trade. So a few years ago, my wife Jean met a remarkable woman who breaks into these brothels and rescues these girls, and they need a place to go. So here's what you could do. We've got a home where these girls get a brand new life. They learn important skills, and I could use your help. You could turn someone's life around for as little as, say, $100. So please, head on over to VOP.com, click on the big orange donate button, and then when you're asked what you're giving for, click on the Rescue Project in the drop-down menu. Here's what I know about the Bible, folks. All of it. Even the seemingly hard stuff, even the stuff that we struggle to understand now in the 21st century, it's all designed to redeem us, to restore us to an authentic human existence. Thanks for joining me again today. I'm Sean Boonstra, And this has been another episode of Authentic.
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0: or what they look like to others. One of the greatest examples left to us was about a man that did not have good garments. What did you go out into the wilderness to see? A man clothed in soft garments, Luke 7, verse 24 and 25. What we look like on the outside is not nearly as important as whom we are on the inside. 2 Corinthians 5 and verse 17 says, therefore, if anyone is in Christ, he is a new creation. Old things have passed away. Behold, all things have become new. Remember, we never need to settle for rags when Jesus promises us a new garment.
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5: What if giving isn't losing at all, but investing in what lasts forever? 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Today, Randy Alcorn joins us to explain why wealth can be dangerous when it owns us, but deeply life-giving when it's surrendered to God. And then it's on to your calls at 800-525-7000. 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Well, it's always a joy to have my friend Randy Alcorn with us. He's a best-selling author, the founder and director of Eternal Perspective Ministries, and one of the most trusted voices helping Christians think biblically about money, possessions, generosity, and eternity. Randy, great to have you back.
6: Hey, it's always good to be with you, Rob.
5: Randy, at our recent Kingdom Advisors Conference, you spoke about both the life-taking dangers and the life-giving potential of wealth, which is such an important tension for God's people to understand. So let's begin there. Why does money have such a powerful influence on our spiritual lives?
6: Well, money really reveals what's in our hearts.
5: Yeah.
6: Where our treasures are, our hearts are going to be, and how we handle the money that God has entrusted to us shows us what we truly value. It's kind of an exact index to our character. It points out who or what we trust and prioritize. And money isn't neutral. It's a power. It's going to either serve God or we're going to serve it. And it's going to get in the way of our walk with God. So there's real spiritual warfare surrounding money just because of the power and influence it has in our lives.
5: I think that's well said. And that's where we begin to see the danger, don't we? Scripture gives us some very sobering warnings about the love of money, right?
6: Absolutely. Scripture's full of those warnings. I was just looking in 1 Timothy 6, where it's got the passages back in verse 6, 7, all that, where it talks about those who desire to be rich fall into temptation, into

0: a trap, into senseless and harmless desires that plunge people into ruin and destruction. The love of money is the root of all kinds of evil. And then also, many have wandered from the faith and pierced themselves with many pangs. And that's like, does anyone want that? Nobody wants that.
1: No, not at all. So we have to be on our guard there. And what becomes really clear, Randy, is that money, a good gift from a good God that can be used to serve and love people and to be enjoyed and to provide, can all of a sudden become something that quickly competes with our affections for God, right?
0: Yeah, absolutely.
1: So we just have to be really careful there, and left unchecked, it will pull us away from dependence on Him. But that's, of course, not the whole story. You remind us that wealth, when surrendered to God, Randy, can be used in deeply meaningful, even eternal ways, right?
0: Absolutely. And that's where we look at it. And instead of giving up, like money is this evil thing, that is always going to just cause problems. It is going to be a source of temptation. It's going to be a challenge. We should not take it lightly, but it can be a powerful tool when it's surrendered to God. It can advance the gospel. It can meet deep personal needs around the world. Think of the people being delivered from sex trafficking. Think of children who are now being able to drink clean water. Think of the Bible being translated into all of these languages where people are hearing the word of God for the first time. All of these things involve money. And yes, God is the key to it, not money, but money is something God uses for His glory in the world. And that money is going to have to come through His people. We need to surrender it to Him and ask Him, okay, Lord, this all belongs to You. Now, what do You want me to do with it that will make a difference for eternity?
1: Yeah, and that's where we're going to pick up after the break, because one of the books of many that you've written is on the treasure principle. We'll unpack what that says about our giving. We'll also talk about how our generosity can lead to incredible joy in our own lives, in addition to blessing and loving others. Randy Alcorn here today. He's helping us think biblically about the role of money in our lives, and we'll be back with much more right after this break. Stick around.
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1: Wealth is both a tool and a test, and when we surrender it to God, money loses its grip on our hearts and becomes an opportunity to participate in God's redemptive work. That's what we're talking about today with Randy Alcorn, the life-giving potential of wealth. Randy is, of course, a best-selling author, the founder and director of Eternal Perspective Ministries, and a good friend and regular contributor here at Faith and Finance. And Randy, we were talking about both the life-giving ways that money can be a blessing to others when it flows through us and doesn't stop and get stored with us, but how it can also be dangerous when it competes with our affections for God, who should be our ultimate treasure. I want to talk a bit more about some of the ideas you've shared around giving. that really giving isn't losing. It's actually something far better. Jesus tells us in Matthew 6 to store up for yourselves treasures in heaven. Is that what you mean when you say giving is really investing?
0: Absolutely, because we're storing up. That's what, you know, if you buy up shares in a company, you have now a special interest in that company. You follow them. You read the reports. You see an article or a news program about them and you're interested in them. That's how it works in the kingdom of God. We put our money in the things of God and then our heart follows it. Our heart follows our treasure. And so if we want our treasure to be in a different place, in a better place, you know, we put our money there and our heart's going to follow. So we can then, when we consider what we can do for people all over the world, it's just this amazing thing. And what we can do for our local church, there's people that say, hey, I wish I had more of a heart for my church. And go, well, there's Jesus told us how you can have more of a heart for your church. Give more to your church. How can you have a heart for homeless people? Go out there, give your resources, including your resources of time, to help the homeless and do these things, and your life will be transformed. Everyone comes out ahead when we give. The people we give to, God is glorified. The only person that doesn't come out ahead in the whole thing is the devil.
1: Yeah, that's exactly right. You know, and this really reframes the way we think about generosity. In Acts 20, of course, Paul reminds the Ephesian elders of Jesus' words, it's more blessed to give than to receive. I'd love for you to unpack that a bit more. Is that saying that giving actually reshapes our heart so we can experience that blessing?
0: Yes, it does. And the thing is that Greek word makarios there, that's translated blessed in most translations, actually means happy making. And some translations do render it that way. And I wish more did, because that is the actual meaning of it. And that's that verse that is the only verse that Jesus speaks in the book of Acts that's nowhere in the Gospels. It's almost like Luke, the author of the Gospel and of Acts, saved it for, you know, the book of Acts, and here it is. And it's more happy making to give than to receive. And you think about Scrooge, you know, so around Christmas time, everybody's watching one of the probably 50 versions of that, you know, that movie and that story, The Christmas Carol. And it's just like, it's so powerful because he is so miserable. I mean, misers are miserable. Okay. And so that's the word connection there. But then when he goes through that night, which is basically like a conversion story, when he sees himself as he really is and essentially repents, now he is giddy with happiness, going through the streets, giving things away, giving the huge, you know, turkey to the Cratchit family and all these things. And now it's not simply that he's doing good stuff and checking off the boxes and he's become a good person now. It's that he's full of joy.
1: Yes. Well, our mutual friend Todd Harper says, I've never met an unhappy, generous person. Yes. I think that gets to this idea. I love this. It is more happy making to give than to receive. Let's take that a step further, because that connects to something every believer longs for, Randy, and that is real joy. What does Scripture show us about the relationship between generosity and joy?
0: Well, we're told God loves a cheerful giver. Giving really does produce joy, happiness in our lives. And it's very contagious. It aligns us with God's character and his own generosity. The word grace that is so important to us is it means giving. What is the grace of God? The grace of God is the giving of God and the givingness of his heart. And it helps us experience what Scripture calls in 1 Timothy 6, the life that is truly life. And what that's talking about is that there is a life that, you know, like people will talk about the good life. Oh yeah, I'm living the good life. And what do they mean? That they're spending a lot of money and they're chasing their dreams and all kinds of different forms. And a lot of the people who say they're living the good life are actually miserable But God actually does want us to live the good life. But the good life is the life of generosity. Giving is the good life. And then that's what replaces our anxiety about money with purpose and freedom. And we see God at work through what we give. And we are just happier people and far more pleasant to be around.
5: Hmm. It almost sounds like that should be the title of a book, Randy. Giving is the good life. That's one of Randy's books. Pick it up, folks. You will love it. Randy, you also talk about the importance of defining enough and setting a kind of a financial finish line. We talk about that often on this program. Why is that such an important step for faithful stewardship?
0: Well, because we have this, we get this from the world, but we just have this idea that when money comes our way, God's intention is for us to find something to spend it on.
5: Yeah.
0: And it's like, why don't we get the fact that we already, most of us, have more than we need? A lot of us could do well with getting rid of some of what we have, but we surely don't need to keep accumulating more. I used to take our daughters when they were young, would take them to a junkyard and would say, look, see all this stuff that people fight over, and these were Christmas presents, and now they're just scattered all over the place. Doesn't mean that something's bad just because it wears out, but it does mean if that's where you put your hope and that's where you put your happiness, it's just not going to last. So what we need to do is to give in order to break the hold that money has on our hearts and have a margin for intentional kingdom focused giving. And the more we do that, the more we get captivated by it. It becomes a holy habit and really is transformative.
5: Boy, that is so true. Folks, as Randy said, wealth is both a tool and a test. And when we surrender it to God, money loses its grip on our hearts and becomes an opportunity to participate in God's redemptive work. Randy, so thankful for you, my friend. Thanks for stopping by today.
0: Great to be with you.
5: Folks, that's Randy Alcorn, the best-selling author. 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
5: Well, each day on this program, we gather together to hopefully bring some hope and encouragement to you as you manage God's resources. Listen, we think this is a really high calling, and that's why we do this program every day, because money is a good gift from a good God. He's the author of delight and joy, and we're to use this to bring Him glory. We can enjoy it. That's clear in God's word. We provide with it. We give it away. We invest it. All for God's glory, keeping eternity in view, not the things of this world, knowing God is our provider. We are stewards or managers of what He's entrusted to us, and we want to be found faithful. And we can do that together when we look to God's word and the principles we see in Scripture. So that's our hope every day, is to be able to direct you back to the truth we find in the scriptures and encourage you toward faithfulness as you manage God's resources. Every line is full here today with great questions. Let's go to New Hampshire. Denise, how can I help?
8: Hi there. How are you doing today?
5: I'm great. Thank you. I hope you are as well.
8: Yeah, I am. Well, I have a question about a reverse mortgage on a manufactured home on leased land. And I was wondering if that was something that would qualify.
5: Unfortunately, the answer is likely no, that it would not qualify. And here's the key issue, the leased land. When you have a manufactured home, you typically own the home but lease the land. And that's the problem, is most reverse mortgage programs like the FHA-insured HECMs, home equity conversion mortgages, which are the only ones I would recommend, require that the home be real property, not just personal property, and the land ownership has to be included. And if that's not the case, you are typically not going to be allowed to do that.
8: I'm in a 55-plus community. We have a basement, but all of the land, yeah, belongs to the owner of, there's 91 homes, and yeah, we don't own the land.
5: Yeah, okay. Unfortunately, I think that's going to put a stop to that option. So what could you do? Well, you could sell the home and downsize. You could consider a home equity loan, although I'd be really careful about that, depending on what you're using it for. Unfortunately, I don't think the home equity conversion mortgage, the type of reverse mortgage that's FHA insured, which is what I would want you to do if it made sense for you, is probably not going to be an option with you not owning that land. So I wish I had better news, Denise. Thanks for calling today. Let's go to Pennsylvania. Mary, how can I help you?
9: Yes. A friend of mine gave me your information. She listens to you in Illinois all the time. And what my question is if you have an IRA and a Roth IRA and you put them aside for your retirement and you haven't yet retired, why are you required at 72 or 73 to start taking the RMDs?
5: Yeah, yeah. The reason is, Mary, that the IRS gave you a benefit. You contributed pre-tax money and it grew tax deferred, and now they're ready for their share. So RMDs force the money to come out, so it becomes taxable income. Now, why does the fact that you're still working not change anything? Well, traditional IRAs, and that's all this would apply to, because Roth IRAs do not have a required minimum at 73, but traditional IRAs are not tied to your employer. That I in IRA stands for individual retirement account. And so because it's an individual retirement account, not tied to your employer, the RMDs still apply even if you're working. But again, let me just be clear, only for the traditional IRA, not for the Roth. Now, there is an important exception, and that is that if the money's in a traditional 401k or workplace plan, and you're still working, you may be able to delay the RMD, but that does not apply to IRAs.
9: Okay. So a Roth IRA, you don't have to worry about taking any RMDs out when you hit 72, 73?
5: That's right. There are no RMDs, so you could leave that money in there. You could pass it on to your heirs, and they would be able to pull it out without any tax. So it's a beautiful thing. It's why I like Roth, and it's why a lot of people, and you could look at this, a lot of people do Roth conversions before their required minimum age. So they're reducing their future required withdrawals, but that assumes that you would be able to go ahead and pay the tax from another source, because I wouldn't want you, if you did Roth conversions, even for a portion of your traditional IRA money, I wouldn't want you to have to pull money out of the IRA to pay the tax. But if you could pay with other funds, then you could look at that. And we use a strategy often where you fill up the lower tax brackets with the Roth conversion. So let's say, you're in the 12% bracket and you can afford to have $5,000 more before you'd go into the next one. You could do a $5,000 conversion and stay in that lower bracket but push a little bit of your IRA, your traditional, over to Roth. And a lot of folks will do that before your RMD age. Now, let me mention one other thing in addition to the conversion is what's called a qualified charitable distribution, which is a beautiful thing for traditional IRAs. And that is, once you're 70 and a half, any giving that you would like to do that perhaps you were planning to do out of your checking or your savings account, what if instead you do the same giving from your traditional IRA, except it goes straight from the IRA custodian to the charity or your church, and that's called a qualified charitable distribution, and you don't have to pay any tax on it, which, remember, when you put it in, you got the deduction, no tax, and if it comes out and goes straight to a charity, no tax, that means you avoided tax altogether, and it satisfies your required minimum to the extent you give away through a qualified charitable distribution at least enough to cover that required minimum for the year. Does that make sense?
9: Yeah. Well, here's another question that goes off of that. How much can you do through a qualified charitable deduction each year, or total lifetime, or whatever it is?
5: Yes. So it does change by year. So for 2026, I'm just looking up the number. I believe it is $111,000 would be the max per person.
9: Okay, per person.
5: So if you were married, each spouse could do their own QCD. If you had two traditional IRAs, you could do up to $222,000.
9: Okay. My husband is older than I, and so I haven't yet got to that age, but he has. So that's what I'm trying to figure out, what we can do to save money.
5: Yeah. So if either of you are 70 and a half, you ought to take full advantage of that qualified charitable distribution. And that number goes up every year, but this year it's $111,000.
9: Oh, okay, then. Thank you very much. Really appreciate it.
5: All right. Thanks for calling. Call anytime. Well, folks, thanks for tuning in today. We're so thankful for you inviting us into your story and asking your questions, for your kind remarks about the program. I couldn't do this without the amazing team. We had Dan Anderson today, Amy Rios, Gabby T, and Jim Henry, plus the entire team here at FaithFi that makes this happen every day. On behalf of them and so many more, I'm Rob West, and we'll see you next time. Bye-bye.
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16: Now the weather forecast for Strong Tower Radio. For Michigan's UP, tonight we'll have a slight chance of showers and thunderstorms between 7 and 8 p.m., partly cloudy with lows at around 57 degrees with a southwest wind at around 10 miles per hour. Saturday we'll have a chance of showers and thunderstorms possible after 11 a.m., mostly sunny with a high near 70 degrees. For northern Michigan, tonight will be clear with lows at around 54 degrees with a southwest wind at around 5 to 10 miles per hour. And for Saturday, we'll have a 30% chance of showers after 2 p.m., sunny with a high near 83 degrees. For southern Michigan, tonight will be clear with lows at around 61 degrees with a southwest wind at around 9 miles per hour. And for Saturday, we'll be sunny with a high near 85 degrees. For central Illinois, tonight will be mostly clear with lows at around 61 degrees with a west-northwest wind at around 5 miles per hour. And for Saturday, we'll have increasing clouds with highs near 82 degrees with the south wind at around 7 miles per hour. For Strong Tower Radio, I'm meteorologist Tricia Cook.
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19: Welcome to Strong Tower Radio's Good Growing with the Garden Guy with Gary Heilig, Sue Majeure, and Tom Majeure. It's the June edition. Welcome back, Gary.
20: This is one of my favorite months.
19: It's a great month. I say that paradise is in Michigan is in June, but that's just my personal opinion.
20: We probably have the best weather in June most of the time.
19: It's warm, but it's not too warm. Of course, there will be extremes. There'll be cold weather. It's Michigan. There'll be hot weather, but it makes me think of being in Hawaii in June.
20: Yeah, without the humidity.
19: That's right. Sometimes. And we have Sue Majeure. We're doing this in three different locations. Our home base here in Cadillac, Michigan, at the broadcast center of Strong Tower Radio. And Gary is is reporting remotely from Eaton Rapids, and Sue Majeure from Cadillac. So we could do a regular weather report up north in the center of the state in southwestern Michigan.
2: I thought Kalamazoo.
19: Where is
20: that? Did you move?
2: You said Cadillac.
19: Oh, I'm sorry. It was Sue in southwestern Michigan. Well, good. Well, now that you guys got me all straight, Sue, why don't you have a word of prayer for us?
2: Okay. Heavenly Father, thank you for this beautiful weather we're having and the upcoming weather that we've all been looking forward to after what seemed like a very long winter. It's been beautiful to look at all the spring flowers and the migrating birds and look at some of the things that are beginning to unfold and be excited that frost will be over so that you can plant the things that we look forward to planting. Help us to have a good season, good harvest, and to, most importantly, have it bring us closer to you and the things that you've created for us. In Jesus' name, amen.
19: Amen. You know, the weather has a profound effect on people's attitudes. We were at prayer meeting last night before we recorded this session, and literally something that happened that was highly unusual. We, out of the people at prayer meeting, there were more praises. It was a 2-to-1 ratio at one point of praises to prayer request. People were just in a good mood. They were feeling good about life because I think the weather was good.
20: Yeah, and they're in the nice sunshine too. Absolutely. That always helped.
19: Well, I just one other thing is I walk home for lunch. I live next door from here at the studio. It's high. It's one of the higher parts in the Lower Peninsula as you come down the hill down to my house, and you look over the green trees, the green grass, the sky is blue. And the sun was warm. Life is good.
20: Yeah, it is. Hopefully we'll have a nice summer.
19: Absolutely. Hey, we've got a quiz, and it's about blueberries, and I am so much into blueberries. We have two different varieties, a mid- to late variety and a late variety, and we're getting ready to plant blueberries, so I'm all about blueberries right now.
20: All right, so here's the quiz and see if you're ready. Which type of blueberry is most commonly grown commercially in the United States? Is it low bush blueberries, rabbit eyes, high bush, or bilberry?
2: It's kind of tough, but I think I'll go with rabbit eye.
19: I'm going to go with high bush.
20: It's high bush. Yep. Okay, number two. Number two is a little easier because it's just true and false, so you have a 50% chance of getting it. Blueberries are native to Europe and were first domesticated there.
2: False.
20: What do you say, Tom?
19: False.
20: That's right. They're native to North America. Which U.S. state is traditionally the largest producer of cultivated blueberries? Is it California, Florida, Washington, or Texas?
19: You know, this far away, it's hard to say.
2: I'm going to say maybe Florida.
20: Okay, what are you going to go with, Tom?
19: I was thinking it was someplace out east, but I'll say California because they produce a lot of fruit.
20: Nope, it's Washington State.
19: Ah, because it's further north. It's further north.
20: Yeah, yeah.
2: Nailed us again.
20: You have to remember, most commonly grown is high bush, and high bush is for cooler climates. Rabbit eyes are for warmer climates. Number four, what country is currently the world's largest exporter of blueberries due to rapid industry growth? Is it Egypt, Peru, India, or Turkey? This one should be easy.
2: I think I'm going to go with Peru.
20: Tom?
19: I've noticed that they've been exporting quite a bit from South America, so I think Peru's a good choice.
20: Yeah, Peru's a good choice because a lot of those other places are fairly warm.
19: Yeah, that's true.
20: And
3: trying to imagine
20: five.
3: Growing blueberries in the Egyptian desert.
20: No, it's not going to happen. Now, this one should be easy, too. The wild lowbush blueberry is especially associated with what U.S. state? Now, notice this little bit of a hint. You don't see wild bush blueberries around here till you start getting around Clare.
19: How about Maine?
20: Is it Vermont? I forgot to give you the choices. Oregon, Georgia, or Maine?
19: Well, when I'm duly influenced because there was this childhood book, Blueberries for Sal, so I can't get Maine blueberries out of my mind.
3: I'm kind of thinking like that because they have quite a lot of the so-called wild blueberries come from Maine.
20: Mm-hmm.
3: And when I've been camping up north, we had the lowbush, we found them and we picked them. They're tiny, but good. So, yeah, I think I'm going to go with Maine, too.
20: That would be correct. Next, number six. This is true and false. Blueberries naturally contain blue pigment in their flesh.
3: False.
19: That seems false.
20: That's right. Because most blueberries have either a pale green or whitish flesh. The blue color comes mainly from the waxy coating, and which we'll have a question on in a little bit, and the skin pigment. Okay, number seven. Which antioxidant compound is especially abundant in blueberries? Is it lycopene? Is it curcumin? Anthocyanin or capsaicin?
3: Anthocyanin.
20: Tom?
19: I think that'd be good because one of them is an element we had in a recent quiz, capsaicin. That's more with peppers and stuff.
20: That's right. Mm-hmm. Yeah, it's anthocyanin. Next one, number eight. Which Native American group historically used blueberries mixed with dried meat and fat in something called pemmican? Is it ancient Romans? Vikings, indigenous peoples of North America, Polynesian.
19: I'd say indigenous people of North America.
3: People of North America. The pemmican, I think they used to use venison or buffalo meat.
20: Now, if you guessed anything but the indigenous peoples of North America, you need to work on your test taking. Because it starts out saying, which Native American group... So I don't think we're going to have the Vikings or the Romans or the Polynesians. So if somebody got that wrong, I say, we need to have a discussion. Okay, number nine, which county in New Jersey is famous for commercial blueberry production and is sometimes called the Blueberry Capital Region? Is it Essex County, Bergen County, Atlantic County, or Mercer County?
3: Ooh. Go through them one more time.
20: I would go with the one that you're familiar with. Essex County, Bergen County, Atlantic County, or Mercer County.
3: Well, I'm not familiar with any of those, so I'm going to guess Atlantic.
20: Uh-huh. And Tom, what's yours?
19: I just kind of felt like an Essex or the B one.
20: No, Tom.
19: You just go with the clue.
20: It's Atlantic County, which is probably the same county Atlantic City is in. And there is a blueberry variety called Jersey. Okay.
3: Blue crop?
20: True or false? Pardon?
3: The Jersey blue crop?
20: No, blue crop is a separate one, but it's just called Jersey. It's an older variety. Okay, number 10, true or false? Blueberries belong to the same plant family as cranberries and azaleas.
3: True.
19: Azaleas make sense. Cranberries, But okay, if you say so.
3: Well, I've been into a bog walking, and they had both there, growing there. So I would think the same acidic environment would be where they would be.
20: Yeah, it's called the Irokesi. And number 11, which gives blueberries their dusty or silvery appearance? Is it salt crystals, fungal spores, natural sugar deposits, a protective wax coating called a bloom?
3: Bloom.
19: I'll go with the bloom.
20: Oh, yeah, that was a gimme. At least I thought so. Number 12, which blueberry variety is best adapted to warm southern climate?
19: That's got to be the rabbit.
3: The rabbit eye.
20: Yeah, the choices were low bush, bilberry, northern high bush, rabbit eye, and you're correct. Okay, number 13, which country developed a major blueberry industry despite having very little native blueberry history? Is it Canada, Chile, Finland, Norway? And if you read your labels on the fruit during the winter, you'll know this answer.
19: I think it's Chile.
3: Chile.
20: That's exactly right.
19: I've been reading my food labels.
20: Yeah, well, it's a wise thing to do. All right, number 14 is true and false. Blueberries were one of the first foods ever frozen commercially in North America. True or false?
19: I'll say yes. It just seems like an answer.
3: Yeah, it might be. I might go with that.
20: Their durability. They're not like a raspberry or a strawberry that's very perishable. So they're ideal because of their durability for the frozen food industry. So they were one of the first foods. Number 15, which surprising nutritional fact about blueberries is true? They contain more protein in eggs. They naturally contain caffeine. Their antioxidants are concentrated mostly in the skin. They are classified as citrus fruits. So this is a gimme if I ever saw one.
3: Wait, what was the last one?
19: Citrus.
20: They were classified as a citrus fruit.
3: I'm going to go with the concentrated in their skin.
20: The antioxidants. Definitely. Because anthocyanins, if I remember correctly, are antioxidants. Now, we have one bonus question.
19: All right.
20: It's considered difficult, but I'll give you a hint. If you know anything about variety names, you'll be able to get this one. The scientist most credited with helping domesticate modern blueberries in the early 1900s was Gregor Mendel, George Washington Carver, Frederick Colville, or Norman Borlaug.
3: What were the last two again?
20: Frederick Colville or Norman Borlaug. Remember, there
3: is... I don't remember.
20: This guy.
3: Oh.
20: So, what is Gregor Mendel known for?
19: For...
3: DNA and developing the theory with growing his peas.
19: That's right.
20: Yeah, he was involved in genetics. Throw him out.
3: George Washington Carver did peanuts and sweet potatoes and quite a few other things.
20: So we've eliminated those two. Who is it, Frederick Colville or Norman Borlaug?
3: I don't know. I guess I'll go with Colville.
19: Borlaug just sounds just right to me.
20: Are you sure? Is that your final answer?
19: Yes.
20: Way to go, Sue. Whoever heard of a blueberry named Borlaug?
3: It sounded funny, so I was like, maybe Colville would be, they call it something like Colville Blue or something like that.
20: I tried my best to help you, Tom.
19: I know.
20: All right, that's the quiz. You guys did really well.
19: Well, thank you. Hey, listen.
3: I feel like that's one we actually know something a little about.
19: It was closer to home, that's why.
20: Yeah.
19: Hey, speaking of that, I'm getting ready to plant some blueberries, so give us some quick hints on maybe there'll be a rush on the blueberry department of plants of the nursery. But what do you have to do to grow blueberries? How do you plant them? What type of preparation, soil preparation? How deep do those holes go? Tell us how to make good blueberries.
20: Well, the biggest thing that you need to be concerned about with blueberries is the pH of the soil, because they like acidic soils, just like the cranberries do, just like azaleas do. And they like to be between 4.5 and 5.2. You'll hear slightly different depending on what references, but in that 4 to 5 range is ideal. And one of the reasons for that is they pick up iron more effectively at that pH. And now, most people do not have pHs that low, so ideally you'd like to lower the pH the year before you plant. Have you run a soil test on your soil?
19: Adjacent to it, not right there at that location. We have, somebody pointed it out that we have, the aquifer has a lot of lime or calcium in it, so that affects...
20: That would raise the pH over time. But what was the adjacent pH? Was it around 6 something?
19: I did my soil sampling this year. I haven't got back the report yet, and the last one is 1 or 2 years ago, so it's not top of memory.
20: Well, pH doesn't change that much unless you're putting lime down.
19: Okay.
20: Or an acidifying fertilizer. So homeowners don't use that much fertilizer to lower the pH significantly. So what was it when you last took it?
19: I'd have to look at the last report, and it'd take me a few minutes to find it.
20: Okay. Well, I do have a video on my YouTube channel that talks about acidifying the soil for blueberries, so you might want to check that out.
19: Will do.
20: But the other thing that's very important, up where you are, the soils are very sandy, and organic matter is something blueberries absolutely love. And so if you don't have your compost available, I'd go buy some peat moss and work quite a bit into that soil where you're planting them so that there's lots of organic matter. It makes a big difference in root development to have lots of organic matter. And when they need to be mulched to keep the weeds down, but also it helps to preserve moisture. And it's very important that you just keep adding mulch, because as that mulch breaks down and the worms work it, it increases the organic matter too.
19: Oh, thank you. Now, how generous can you be with manure to, how much manure is too much if it's properly seasoned?
20: If it's properly seasoned, you won't have a problem with it. If it's at least a year old, it won't cause you any problems at all. You can put on as much as you want, because it takes quite a bit to change the organic matter level in your soil. So, do you have a tiller?
19: Yes, I do.
20: So I just pile it on about 10 inches tall and till that all in. That'll really help your blueberries.
19: Okay.
20: And as I said, they do not have root hairs, so they have trouble picking up water. So they need to not only be mulched, but they especially need water while they're being established. And I have something on blueberry fertilization, too, on YouTube that you could learn about how to fertilize your blueberry stuff.
19: And I'm sure other people will want to know what that YouTube, I know it's your last name, Heilig, H-E-I-L-I-G.
20: Right, if you just type in Gary Heilig in any search engine, my YouTube channel will come up.
19: Great, I appreciate it. Well, we've completed this session, and we'll be back with more questions after this break. This is Good Growing with the Garden Guy, Sue Majeure, Tom Majeure, and of course, Gary Heilig.
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19: The Garden Guy is back on Strong Tower Radio with Gary Heilig, Sue Majeur, and Tom Majeur. Sue, you had a question. We were talking about blueberries, and we had to go to the break. Share that with us now.
3: Well, I was wondering, are pine needles a good mulch for blueberries? I mean, are they, like, acidic?
20: They are a good mulch because they don't break down as fast. They're not necessarily acidic, though, because we did some composting of lots of pine needles when we were doing a what's called master composter program, and then we did a complete nutrient analysis of the different composts, and the pH did not change appreciably with the pine needles, so it won't help with the pH. Now, if you haven't lowered the pH, Tom, you can still lower the pH through your fertilization program by using ammonium sulfate as your nitrogen source over the years. But also, you can add some sulfur, but you don't want to put on as much as you need at one time. You might spread that out over 2 or 3 years and try to drive it down. And if your pH is too high, you'll start to get what's called iron chlorosis, which means you'll have yellow leaves with dark green veins. And a blueberry that's at the proper pH will have nice dark green leaves. So that'll give you an insight in how well you're doing.
19: Did you say ammonium sulfate?
20: Ammonium sulfate, 2100.
19: Okay. Now, isn't there aluminum sulfate?
20: Aluminum sulfate and iron sulfate will lower the pH. If you're going to use one or the other, I would use iron sulfate, but you have to use about 5 times as much as is recommended for the sulfur. And the problem when you put down some of these acidifying fertilizers, some of the material is slowly transformed into sulfuric acid. And if the concentration gets too high in the soil, it can actually damage the roots. That's why you want to try to do it before you even plant. But you still can't do it. You just can't put on as much at a time. Now, aluminum sulfate, I wouldn't use because we have plenty of aluminum in the soil and you don't want to add too much. Either sulfur or iron sulfate. It's usually sold as ferrous sulfate.
19: Okay, great. Any other question there, Sue?
3: No, well, what would you recommend as the best mulch for blueberries?
20: Pine bark mulch will work and it lasts quite a while. You can use regular mulch, like when you see the power company go through and cut up stuff and they grind it. You can use that. It's preferable that you don't have black walnut in that mix because blueberries don't particularly like black walnut. But it won't necessarily kill them if there's a little bit of black walnut mixed in. But
3: what is the name of that stuff? Fuglone or something like that?
20: Fuglones, yeah.
3: That the black walnut trees put out to poison their competition?
20: Yeah, it's, you might say, a growth inhibitor for certain plants. Other plants aren't affected by it at all.
19: You said pine bark. Now, with my red pines, the bark is pretty thin. You know, some people use pine bark, but it seems to be very thick. It probably comes from southern pines of some sort.
20: Can you use that too. Yeah, you can use that too. Blueberries are very tolerant. You never have to take it off. As it starts to break down, you just add some more mulch on top of it.
19: So I have a pine stand, so just grab up all I can, needles and bark, and that's good stuff.
20: Yeah. Now, realize that the pine needles act as a natural mulch under the tree, and if you take all those pine needles off, then you start to get weed growth under the tree.
0: Mm.
20: Well, but, you know,
3: so
20: you decide.
3: So there's not much pruning to the blueberry bush plan, is there?
20: Not for the first few years. I also have a video on pruning blueberries. For the first few years, you don't have to do any pruning. But basically, when the plant's about 4 or 5 years old, you start to take out some of the older material, and that'll encourage new ones to come up. And what you want to do with blueberries is have about 20% 1 to 2 year old branches coming up, same percentage of 3 to 4 year old, then 5 to 6 year old, then 7 to 8 year old. After about 8 years, then you trim out 1 or 2 of them to keep sending up new ones. And so the most productive canes or branches are around

0: pocket you bought. And depending on how fast you want them established will determine what spacing you put them at. You can put them as close as 12 inches, although I tend to go more like 18, 24, because if you run a plant a lot, they will spread very quickly, and they'll even leave the area where you want them. So, but the first year, you don't really do anything. Now, with the regular raspberries, they grow what's called a primal cane the first year, and then they produce the second year. On some of the others, like black raspberries and purple raspberries and even blackberries, you prune them a little differently. You let the canes grow up, and then you cut them off at about 3 feet, and that allows them to branch out. And then the next spring, you cut those side branches shorter so that you don't have brambles all over the place, because the side branches can get very long, and it gets very unruly in terms of trying to pick.
1: Well, great. Hmm.
0: And I do have a video on pruning ever-bearing raspberries, too, on my YouTube channel.
2: That would be good. I adore raspberries. Do they have many varieties of the gold? I got to taste those one time from Meyers. They seldom have it. It was just like once or twice. But I know there's so many different varieties. But are the gold varieties adapted to our climate here, or do they prefer farther south?
0: That one I'd have to check on, but I would think that here in southern Michigan, you wouldn't have much of a problem. It's possible that Tom might have a little bit of an issue since so far north, but that I'd have to double check that. And look up the varieties, because all of them aren't the same. Some may be a little bit more hardy than others. And that's, again, where you can use AI, where you could ask the question, list all the commercially available yellow raspberry varieties and how hardy each one is, what their hardiness zone is, and boom, that'll tell you which ones you should pick.
2: Ah, good to know, because you don't plant the raspberries every year.
0: No, you only have to plant them once. If they survive, they're going to be everywhere. I have a raised bed that contain mine, and they're all out of the bed, and I have to cut them back, cut them down, dig them up, give them away. They're just everywhere. But if you're going to grow blueberries, raspberries, and strawberries, if you don't spray for the spotted wing Drosophila, you're eating maggots.
2: Ew.
1: You plant them 12 to 24 inches apart, but how wide are the rows?
0: Well, you don't want your row any wider than you can reach toward the middle from either side. So I would probably keep my row no wider than 2 feet.
1: 2 feet?
0: Because the other thing you have to remember is when you're reaching in there, you will have raspberries that are ripening, you'll still have some flowers, and bees will be working. And the last thing you want to do is be reaching in very far, because if you get a bee sting, that's not pleasant. But at about 2 feet wide, you don't have a problem picking. It's much easier to deal with.
1: Very good. Well, June is the first rose blooms come out. What kind of care do we have for rose blooms?
0: Well, the reason I said that is because if you like to go to any rose garden, about mid-June is when you're at the best bloom of the year. And so hopefully you've been treating them for black spot, because black spot is a defoliating disease, and that's one of the reasons why roses don't survive as long in Michigan, because when you get a bad infection of that, it knocks off all the leaves, and without leaves, you can't develop sugars that will get them through the winter, and so they die of starvation, essentially. Also, after a rose has bloomed, you should trim that flower off right away, and what you do is you start from the tip and go back till you see the first or second group of five leaflets, and then cut just above that group of five leaflets at a 45-degree angle, about a quarter of an inch ahead on top of the stem next to the leaf. And that will encourage that bud to break, and then the plant will rebloom again. And also, in June, you might be watching out for

0: snow slugs, which most people don't see them until they start to see what looks like part of the leaves missing. They don't consume it totally, but they kind of eat the surface. And that makes the plants look unattractive, so love bugs start to show up. And a good organic product to use would be spinosad, and it covers quite a few different insects, and it's not toxic at all. And also, toward the end of June, you're going to be seeing beetles coming out, like rose chafers. And you need to treat for those guys, too. And a little bit later, you'll run into the Japanese beetles, which can really do some damage.
1: Going back to the black spot, what do you need to do about the black spot on the roses?
0: You have to use a fungicide, and a lot of the fungicides in the garden centers will take care of the problem. Or you can go on AI and say, what's the best known fungicide for black spot? And they'll tell you. If you want an organic option, they'll give you a suggestion. But once it starts, then you can't stop it. The leaves will get the black spot, they will turn yellow, then they'll fall off prematurely. And we probably could have had some infections already because we had quite a bit of rain early in the spring. Now, it wasn't much of a problem when there were no leaves out, but black spot can also be on the stems from the previous year. So you have to watch that closely. And hopefully you fertilize your roses just before growth started, because roses really need fertilizer to produce those beautiful blooms. And a balanced fertilizer is sufficient.
1: Let's move on to fruit trees. You can still remove the suckers. How do you remove maggots and sooty blotches? That happens more on cherry trees, doesn't it? That sooty blotch?
0: No, it gets on apples. What gets on cherries is a different type of mildew. But the first thing that we're going to talk about before we mention the diseases was pruning. And the suckers, which grow up from the base of the tree, can be cut off at any time. The water sprouts, which are branches that grow straight up on the stem, they can be taken out at any time. And if you wait, they'll be put much bigger next year. And if you get started on them early, like June, you can almost rip them off with your hand because they haven't hardened up yet. So early June will be the best time to get to them, and it'll cut down on the amount of pruning you're going to have to do next year. Now, sooty blotch and fly speck usually starts around late June, and you have to put fungicides on to protect it. And there's not a good organic product that I'm aware of, but you might want to double check with AI to find that. Now, I use a material that most people aren't going to try to buy because it's just too expensive. It's called, if I remember correctly, it's called Nova. But Captan will work on that. It's just not as good as Nova. And, of course, this is also when good pruning to open up the canopy of the tree is important, because the longer it takes for the internal portion of the tree to dry out where you have fruit, the more likely you are to get a fungal infection like sooty blotch, fly speck, apple scab, and all those other things.
1: What about grape fungicides? Why do we use them?
0: One of the things that becomes a problem that usually shows up in June is something called black rot. And when it starts to cause problems, it makes the berries shrivel up and turn to raisins. And it does quite a bit of damage to a cluster. So if you go to MSU's website, the MSU Extension Bookstore, there is a bulletin we've talked about in the past. It's E150. It's a fruit pest management guide, and they'll tell you when you should put various fungicides on so that you can not have all your berries just rot on the vine. And, of course, you have to worry about Japanese beetles. Usually late June that you're going to have to watch for, because they can do quite a bit of damage also. But if you're not using a fungicide, most likely you're not going to get edible quality grapes.
1: What about vegetable burn down of weeds?
0: Well, a lot of times people will use Roundup, which does it, but there's a lot of controversy associated with Roundup. And one of the things that you can get from Home Depot is an organic version. Basically, it's acetic acid, which is the acid in vinegar. Only this acid is, you can get both 20% and you can buy 50% acetic acid. Now, 50% acetic acid is nothing to play with, so you want to be careful. You would not want to get your nose anywhere near this because it's not going to be a pleasant experience. But you can put these in a pump sprayer, and I have both. I'm going to try both to see which one, how fast they work, because the 50% is much more expensive. It's like $40 a gallon, as opposed to, I think, 22 or something like that for the 20%. And it should burn down weeds in your garden before you till. It won't kill roots, but it will make it easier to till. And so that's something you can use as an alternative to Roundup.
1: Now, if you get this on your vegetables, that will...
0: Oh, no, you don't want to do that. It's a general burn down. So this is something you would do before you put the vegetables in, or you would have to temporarily cover the vegetables if you were going between the row or something.
1: How far in advance would you use this burn down before you do your planting?
0: Ideally about 2 weeks. It might be three if they're really large vegetables or large weeds. And obviously you can't wait that long now because we're already getting ready to go into June. And you should have your garden planted by about mid-June. Otherwise, some of the things that take longer, like watermelon, just won't have enough time to ripen.
1: Very good.
0: But it's not too late to do it at this point.
1: Very good. Well, there's more questions for the Garden Guy in our next segment. You're listening to Strong Tower Radio's Good Growing with the Garden Guy, Gary Heilig, Sue Majeure, and Tom Majeure. We'll be back after this break.
2: Hi folks, Jelaine Fenner here. We are definitely living in uncertain times, and for some of us, it's scary. Signs of the times are everywhere. Jesus is coming back soon. Read Revelation chapter 22. Jesus says, "Surely I am coming quickly." 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
1: You're listening to Good Growing with the Garden Guy, affectionately known as the Garden Guy. Gary Heilig, Sue Majeure, and Tom Majeure. We're doing this from triangulating from three different locations. Sue is in Kalamazoo, Michigan, and Gary is in Eaton Rapids towards central Michigan, south of Lansing, and I'm in Cadillac. So we're trying to get the perspective from all different angles this month. Gary, the importance of pollinators. Those pollinators give us, they aren't just bees. Explain the wide variety of pollinators.
0: Okay, first of all, I got to ask you guys a question.
1: Uh-oh.
0: How many bee species do you think there are in Michigan?
1: Bee species. I was going to say four, but I'll probably be way under.
3: I'm thinking 400.
0: Sue was pretty good.
1: All right.
0: It's 460. Fewer in Indiana. But only about 50% of them are important for pollinating crops. Now, all the bees are important for pollination because they're more than just crops. They're trees, shrubs, flowers. Many different things that have to be pollinated, but for the important ag crops, about 50% of them. So that's over 200 species that are really important.
1: Well, with that in mind, how many of them are commercially viable or important to commercial agriculture?
0: Well, what you usually find is the European honeybee, which was brought to this country, and also you can buy bumblebees. They're not quite the same as honeybees, but they do work inside better. So if you're growing something in a greenhouse and you need pollination, then bumblebees are the choice. But the most pollination that is done by solitary bees, like mason bees. And what people will do is you've probably seen these little things where it's a series of tubes mm-hmm. that they'll set out in orchards and things. Those are for mason bee nesting. And most of the bees are solitary bees, and they nest in the ground. So we're getting all this for free without any extra stuff.
3: I bought one of those little bee houses for Tom.
1: She did.
0: Yeah, I have one too. I haven't put it out yet, but I'm going to try to do that this year.
1: So,
0: what do you think the next question, logical question, would be?
3: Where's the best place to put your bee house?
0: Well, you're close. How do you attract them? And most animals, all animals need three things: food, water, and shelter. Well, they take care of the shelter pretty much on their own, unless you have a little house for some solitary bees, which they'll take up residence if you put it out there. The food part is nectar from plants. And so when you first plant your vegetable garden, you don't have a lot of things flowering. But when you put a lot of flowering plants of different types around the edge of your garden, you will attract pollinators in, and they'll work both the flowers and they'll work your vegetables, depending on what their preference is. And also, having a little water available is helpful, too. A little pan of water that you change on a regular basis so that you don't get mosquitoes laying eggs in it. And that
3: with the marbles in it?
0: Marbles? I don't know about that one. What?
3: I've seen several videos where they show they have like a shallow pan, you know, something like a pie pan or something shallow like that. And they put a level of marbles in there and fill it up so that just up to the, not covering the marbles, but, you know, up towards the top. And that way they can perch on the marbles and not fall in and drown when they're drinking.
0: Yeah, you can also do that with very fine gravel. I have some pea gravel that you can do that with. And, that works for butterflies, too, if you're trying to attract butterflies. The same things that attract the pollinators also attract the butterflies.
3: Except for they don't need the host plants in the same way, do they?
0: Butterflies? Well, it depends.
3: No, the bees. I'm saying that the butterflies need the host plants.
0: Yeah, they're primarily after nectar. They have their own houses. Because, for instance, with honeybees, they take the nectar and turn it into honey, what I call bee vomit. I don't eat honey because of that. I just said, no. But anyways, it's all on me. Honey is very good. My wife loves it.
1: So, when you say pollinators, the bees are just portions of that pollinator group. What part do bees play compared to moths and other plants?
0: Oh, they do the majority of the pollinating.
1: Okay.
0: I mean, you even have bats pollinating certain plants in the tropics, but they're insignificant overall when you look at all the different plants that have to be pollinated.
1: Okay.
0: But yeah, there's more than just bees, but they're the workhorse.
1: All right. Now, Gary, you brought this up a couple of years ago about fertilizer and the price going to rise. It doesn't seem like the price has retreated anytime soon. And where are things at?
0: Well, the reason why fertilizer prices are so high is because natural gas prices are high. Because one of the things is the war. not only the Iranian war, but also the Russian-Ukrainian war is a bit of a problem, because Russia was one of the world's largest exporters of fertilizers, and Belarus was one of the major potash exporters. And so with those sanctions, we're not getting those things. They those two together give a huge share of the fertilizer. So, of course, it's going to go up. Now, China, which makes a lot of things, they restricted their exports because they're trying to protect their domestic food production. China does not have enough arable land to support their people, so they absolutely need what fertilizers they have available. So they're really restricting that. And so phosphate fertilizers, urea, ammonia, those are all things that are needed for fertilizers, and they're in short supply. Also, with all the things that are going on in the world, the transportation cost of rail, barges, ocean freighters, trucking, that's all gone up, and they just pass that on to the people. And there's some prices increases because of consolidation of the industry. The more competition you have, the lower prices generally are. We now have four major companies that deal with fertilizers, so naturally the price will go up as a result of that. They peaked in 2022. They've come down a little bit, but they don't expect it to come down much more. So those are the reasons why we're paying such high prices for fertilizers. And so I always tell people, you should compost, because even though it doesn't replace fertilizer, it does add nutrients and other beneficial things back to the soil, which will help the plants to utilize what is put on. Because when you put a fertilizer on, if it doesn't attach to organic matter, it usually will just wash down through the soil faster. So those are the reasons.
1: Well, we've got an up-to-date report on fertilizers. Let's step back to vegetables, continued successive planting. Gary, I have to confess that I get all geared up and I do all my seeding in March, April, and, you know, inside, and then do direct to the ground, and that's it. It's you know, it seems the summer comes on and multiple competing activities, but I think I need to pay more attention to successive planting. What can you do to motivate us or help me focus on successive planting?
0: Well, let me give you an example using radishes. Let's say you plant a whole row of radishes. They're all ready in about 28 days. How many radishes can you eat?
1: And also the shelf life.
0: Yeah, well, radishes will last quite a long time in the refrigerator. We're usually talking about a month or more. But the thing is, you're not going to eat that many radishes. So if you plant, let's say you wanted a row of radishes that was 10 feet long. You plant maybe 2 feet. This week, wait a couple of weeks, plant two more feet, wait a couple of weeks, plant two more feet, wait a couple of weeks, plant two more feet. And that way, you're never overwhelmed with the harvest. Now, the time that having a harvest where everything is the same, let's use squash as an example. And I love butternut squash, and one of the things we do is we freeze it. Well, it's the kind of thing that we don't want a successive plant. What we want to do is have all the squash ready at the same time. We process it, and we're finished. But things like zucchini, well, that produces anyway for a very long time. But it's a gift that keeps on giving. But there are certain things that you're not going to eat so much of it right away, and so either you're going to sell it or you're going to give it away, take it to church or something like that. If you don't mind doing that and losing quite a bit of the harvest, fine. But if you want a steady harvest, think about successive planting.
3: So that would be good for, like, say, corn. So because you can't eat corn on the cob for every meal for 2 weeks, you want a successive plant it so that you'll have some, and then the next group will come on, and then you'll have some, and so forth, right?
0: We have a farmer down the road that does just that. He usually starts in July, and he finishes up by about late August, and he has corn coming all that time, and we don't even grow corn anymore because the raccoons around here absolutely love it. So we just go down to his place and buy corn.
1: Now, is successive planting, tell us the crops. Do you want to do that with broccoli? Do you want to do it with kale? What are the prime targets besides radishes and corn?
0: You could do all those things. Cabbages, leafy greens, especially leafy greens because they get ready so fast and you just get blasted with a lot of them. Now, something like greens, for instance, when I grow mustard greens and turnip greens, it takes quite a few to serve a family of four. So you plant much larger amounts of them, but still successive planting will give you greens over a longer period of time. Broccoli is fine. One of the things that we did one year when the government was giving out these checks, I think they gave out $600, we bought a freezer because that year we grew so much broccoli, and it was just beautiful broccoli. So we basically filled that entire freezer with broccoli.
1: Wow.
0: And as you know, I love broccoli. We ate all of it. But there, most of the things that you grow in the garden you can grow them that way as long as it's not a long period of time from planting to harvest. You have to take into consideration how much growing time you have left.
3: Well, so in other words, you wouldn't want to try that with, like, say, watermelons.
0: No. Watermelon in Michigan, you need to get those in late May and have the ones that don't take as long, like some of the southern varieties, like the Charleston Gray, they take 130, 140 days, and you're not always guaranteed that here in Michigan.
1: Well, folks, this concludes the June edition of Good Growing with the Garden Guy. Stay tuned. If you miss something or want to hear something again, you share it with a friend. Want to go on our website, it will under archives, audio archives, and for Strong Tower Radio today, and listen to it again. For
0: Tom,
1: what's that?
0: Are we going to be at camp meeting this year?
1: That's a great point, Gary. We did questions and answers during a session on Sunday afternoon at the Michigan camp meeting. It'll be on the first Sunday, the only Sunday of camp meeting. Join us at the Michigan camp meeting, and you can ask all your questions in person to Gary Heilig, the Garden Guy. Well, that wraps it up for this month for Good Growing. For Gary Heilig, Tom Mazur, and Sue Mazur. We'll see you again next month. Bye now.

0: Hello, friends. This is Doug Batchelor from Amazing Facts. Strong Tower Radio is a station that believes in the power of prayer. In the book Steps to Christ, we're told, prayer is the opening of the heart to God as to a friend. Not that it's necessary in order to make known to God what we are, but in order to enable us to receive Him. Prayer does not bring God down to us, but brings us up to Him. 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We have a team of prayer warriors standing by to join with you in taking your petitions to the throne of grace. 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

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Once again, the free Rainforest Falls Vacation Bible School is July 13th through the 17th from 9 to 11:45 a.m. at the Niles Westside Seventh-day Adventist Church, located at 1105 Grant Street in Niles, Michigan. 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Once again, hear the rest of the story of a young rebellious youth attending Pastor Boonstra's meetings, airing this Sunday at 3:30 a.m. and again on Monday at 4 p.m., Wednesday at 9 p.m., and Thursday at 1 p.m., only on Strong Tower Radio Stations, STR apps, and online at str.fm. 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

0: Looking for a place your child can grow closer to Jesus while having a blast? Then you will want them to attend the free Rainforest Falls Vacation Bible School July 13th through the 17th from 9 to 11:45 a.m. at the Niles Westside Seventh-day Adventist Church, located at 1105 Grant Street in Niles, Michigan. 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

0: Hi, this is Vern with Michigan DNR. Here's your bear smart tip. If you happen to come across a bear out in the woods walking or hiking or camping, stand your ground, do not run or play dead. Make loud noises and back away slowly. Always provide a clear, unobstructed escape route for the bear. Rarely do bears attack. If they do, fight back. Treat bears with respect and observe them from a distance.
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2: Savoy, Napa, red, and of course your basic green. What am I talking about? Cabbage. In each humble head of cabbage lies an abundance of important micronutrients and disease-fighting superpowers. Studies show that this delicious vegetable helps reduce cholesterol by blocking the absorption of cholesterol in the digestive tract. Raw cabbage has been shown to help cure stomach ulcers. And red cabbage? It's chock full of special antioxidants that can help reduce inflammation and boost brain function. The Lord wants us to be healthy, and He has so abundantly provided for us in the healthy foods He has made for us. 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

0: It's sweet. It comes prepackaged, ready to eat, no special prep required. What is this super easy fast food? Fresh fruit. It's the original fast food. Packed with a wide array of disease-fighting phytonutrients, fruits are God's wonderful gift to mankind. Research shows that the abundance of nutrients found in these naturally sweet treats help improve cholesterol levels, keep your digestive system running smoothly, improve brain health, and even help with weight loss. So do your body and your taste buds a favor. 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
1: Now the weather forecast for Strong Tower Radio. For Michigan's UP, tonight we'll have a slight chance of showers and thunderstorms between 7 and 8 p.m., partly cloudy with lows at around 57 degrees with a southwest wind at around 10 miles per hour. Saturday we'll have a chance of showers and thunderstorms possible after 11 a.m., mostly sunny with a high near 70 degrees. For northern Michigan, tonight will be clear with lows at around 54 degrees with a southwest wind at around 5 to 10 miles per hour. And for Saturday, we'll have a 30% chance of showers after 2 p.m., sunny with a high near 83 degrees. For southern Michigan, tonight will be clear with lows at around 61 degrees with a southwest wind at around 9 miles per hour. And for Saturday, we'll be sunny with a high near 85 degrees. For central Illinois, tonight will be mostly clear with lows at around 61 degrees with a west-northwest wind at around 5 miles per hour. And for Saturday, we'll have increasing clouds with highs near 82 degrees with a south wind at around 7 miles per hour. For Strong Tower Radio, I'm meteorologist Tricia Cook.

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0: Pastor Mark Finley as our speaker. 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But also, Pastor Mark is a longtime friend of the ministry of 3ABN. 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
1: Thank you, Greg, for the introduction. I've been coming into 3ABN now for almost three decades, and I've been so blessed every time I've visited the studio and has seen programs that have touched the lives of thousands of people. So I always enjoy sharing the Word of God with my 3ABN audience. And the topic today is a topic that many misunderstand. I've titled it The Good News of the Judgment. Now, you may be thinking, when I think about the judgment, it's not good news. I think about what I've done and my good deeds weighed against my bad deeds. That's not the judgment at all. Here is the central theme of our presentation. In Christ, by Christ, through Christ, because of Christ, you can be certain to pass the judgment. So let's pray and then launch right into our topic. Father in heaven, we thank you with all of our hearts that when Jesus stands as our advocate in the judgment, we can be secure in the gospel of Christ, the good news that there is no condemnation in Christ Jesus. So as we study the good news of the judgment today, I pray that you would bless us in a mighty way. In Christ's name, amen. Daniel Webster was one of America's best-known statesmen and orators. He had a brilliant career of oratory, great career in politics, and one day Daniel Webster was asked, "What is the most solemn thought that ever passed your mind?" And Webster thought for a moment, then he said, "The most solemn thought that ever passed my mind is my accountability to God." He went on to explain in these words, "This thought is not pleasant to those who are living in their sins and out of relationship to Him, and consequently are not prepared to face the tremendous issues involved. But whether the issues are faced or not, the fact remains." And then Webster quoted Romans chapter 14, verse 12. And he pointed out, as he quoted this passage in Romans, the 14th chapter, the 12th verse, "So then every one of us shall give account of himself to God." So the judgment is deeply embedded in the heart of Scripture. To deny the judgment is to deny the very essence of God's final movement in earth's history just before the coming of Jesus. You remember as well that in 2 Corinthians chapter 5, the Apostle Paul also describes the concept of the judgment. And Paul, in 2 Corinthians 5, puts it this way. We're looking at verse 10, "For we must all appear before the judgment seat of Christ, that everyone may receive the things done in his body, according to that he hath done, whether it be good or bad." See, Daniel Webster's words and the Apostle Paul's teaching in Scripture about the judgment lead us to consider our choices. Character formed by the repeated habit patterns the Holy Spirit impresses our mind. But God has given to every single one of us free will, and our eternal destiny will be settled based on the choices that we have made. Have we made a choice to accept Jesus as our Lord and our Savior? Have we received His grace into our lives to pardon us? Have we experienced the joy of forgiveness? So what choices have we made? Or have we made a choice to live separate, godless lives, independent from Jesus, living in our own strength? Now the judgment. People ask, well, if God already knows whether we're going to be saved or lost, why do you need a judgment? If God already knows our eternal destiny, what sense is it that there's a judgment? We've already shown from Romans 14, verse 12, 2 Corinthians 5, verse 10, that the judgment is deeply embedded in Scripture. We could use multiple other texts, and we'll share those with you. But the judgment is primarily about God. Is God fair? Is God just? Is He loving? And is He merciful? In the great controversy waging in the universe, Lucifer, a rebel angel, rebelled against God. And he said that God was unfair. He said that God was unjust. He said that God really did not have the right to rule the universe. He said that God was arbitrary. He portrayed God as selfish, desiring obedience and giving little in return. The evil one has claimed that God's laws are restrictive, that they restrict our happiness. He has charged God with mismanagement of the universe. The Bible's last book, the book of Revelation, focuses on an age-long controversy between Christ and Satan. And it focuses on this challenge to the justice of God, the fairness of God, the rightness of God, the wisdom of God. In the book of Revelation, chapter 14, verse 6 and 7, we see that the judgment is at the very heart of this controversy between good and evil, and the judgment is at the very heart of the gospel. It's not in something that is an antithesis to the gospel. Revelation chapter 14, verse 6, and I saw another angel flying in the midst of heaven, having the everlasting gospel to preach to them that dwell on the earth, to every nation and kindred and tongue and people, saying with a loud voice, fear God and give glory to Him, for the hour of His judgment is come, and worship Him that made heaven and earth, the sea and the fountains of waters. Now notice first that Revelation 14, verse 6 is all about the gospel. It is the good news of God's grace that changes us, that transforms us, that delivers us from the condemnation and the bondage of sin, changed by grace, transformed by love, rejoicing in the salvation that only Christ can give. We're motivated to cooperate with Him in sharing the message of His love. So Revelation 14, verse 6 says, I saw another angel flying in the middle of heaven. Here's an urgent message. Having the everlasting gospel, here's an eternal message. A message born in the heart of God when He created human beings. The eternal gospel is part of the very nature of God. The plan of salvation was not some afterthought, but it was rather embedded in the character of God, in God's love for the human race. Then the Bible says it's to go to every nation, kindred, tongue, and people. Then fear God. Give God respect by living a life of godly obedience because you've been transformed by grace and charmed by love and redeemed by the cross. Fear God, give glory to Him in your lifestyle. For the hour of His judgment has come. Notice it says the hour of God's judgment has come. Notice that in the context of the good news of the everlasting gospel, you have the judgment. The hour of whose judgment has come? It's clear in the text. It's God's judgment. This is the hour for the entire universe to see the goodness and the grace of God. This is the hour that the curtain be pulled aside, and it will be revealed that Jesus has done everything He possibly could to save humanity. He sent His Holy Spirit to our hearts. He arranged providences in our lives. He sent people to share God's grace and love with us. And in that supreme act of self-sacrificing love, Jesus hung on that cross with nails through His hands and blood running down His wrists and a crown of thorns jammed upon His head, bearing the guilt and sin of all humanity. The Scripture says everyone that hangs is cursed of God. Paul says, He who knew no sin became sin for us. Hebrews chapter 2, verse 8 and 9 says that He tasted death for all humanity. So they're hanging on the cross, bearing the guilt and shame of sin. Jesus bore your guilt. He was judged as unrighteous so we could be judged as righteous. He was condemned as a sinner so we could be robed in the glory of his righteousness. He wore the crown of thorns so we could wear the crown of glory. He took the spear wound in his side so we could take the royal scepter in our hands. He was condemned for our sins in which he had no share so that we could rejoice in the salvation of his righteousness. God has done everything he could to save every human being. Christ's life and death revealed his character of unselfish love. The judgment reveals before a waiting world and a watching universe his greatness, his love, his goodness. It reveals his gracious actions to save every person that would respond in faith. Now, the judgment reveals, and I'll share with you three unique things about this judgment, three things why the judgment is so incredible good news. First, the judgment reveals God's justice and mercy. In the great controversy between good and evil, God finally settles the charges that Satan has brought against him. On the cross, God reveals that love before the whole universe. See, there's a price to be paid for sin. Sin is not some cheap thing. There's a price that must be paid for sin. And the truth of the matter is, either you and I pay the price of sin, which is eternal death, or Jesus pays that price. And so Jesus was willing to go into the grave, willing to never come out, willing to be separated from the Father for all eternity, if that's what it takes to save you. Now, somebody says, doesn't God reveal before the whole universe on the cross of Calvary his love and grace? He does. And if he does that, why then do we need a judgment just before his return? On the cross of Calvary, Jesus reveals corporately, universally, before the whole world, angels and cherubims and seraphims and beings of unfallen planets, Jesus reveals his love and grace to them. But how does that love and grace play out in an individual life? Has Jesus done everything possible to save every human being? Is Christ partial? So when names come up in judgment, Jesus is revealing that there's nothing more that he could have done. There's nothing more that Christ could have done to save the human race. When our names appear in judgment before God, Jesus will ask in the presence of the whole universe, could I have done anything more to save this individual? Heaven's infinite detailed records will be opened. We are so precious to God that the entire universe pauses to see the choices that we've made. And have we chosen Jesus? Have we received his grace? Have we been redeemed by his love and his goodness? The entire universe and the unfallen worlds will see countless times that God has sent his Holy Spirit to our hearts, how he sent angels to beat back the forces of hell, how he arranged the providences in our life, how he revealed himself in the natural world, how he gave us opportunity after opportunity and after opportunity. There's only one purpose for this. That's to save us. Remember, Romans chapter 6. The cross and the judgment go together. The cross of Calvary reveals before a waiting world and a watching universe that God is love. The judgment reveals that love played out in individual lives. It shows that God is the God of initiative, that it is God who reaches out to save us, to redeem us. Notice, the scripture says, Romans 6, verse 23, for the wages of sin is death, but the gift of God is eternal life through Jesus Christ our Lord. Now notice, the wages of sin is death. What is sin? 1 John 3, verse 4, sin is the transgression or the what? The breaking of God's law. So the wages of breaking God's law is death. If God could have changed his law, Jesus would not have come to die. So if you do away with the law, you do away with sin. And if you do away with sin, because sin is the transgression of the law, you do away with grace, because God has given us grace because we've broken the law. And if you do away with God's grace, you do away with the need for Christ's death. And if you do away with the need for Christ's death, you have no plan of salvation. So to do away with God's law is to do away or to undermine the whole plan of salvation, because incidentally, the law reveals the character of God. And so here the scripture says, the wages of sin is death, but the gift of God is eternal life through Jesus Christ our Lord. And so the judgment reveals those who have grasped by faith the gift of eternal life. And it reveals that God has done everything possible to save every human being possible. But you say, how do works play into this? Well, let's go to Revelation chapter 20. How do works play into this whole issue of the plan of salvation and the judgment? Revelation chapter 20, and we're looking there at verse 12. And I saw the dead, small and great, stand before God, and the books were opened, and another book was opened, which is the book of life. And the dead were judged out of those things which were written in the books according to their works. The Bible is clear. The dead were judged out of the things written in the books according to their works. Somebody says, I thought salvation was by faith. It is. Salvation is by grace through faith. Faith grasps the grace and promises of God. But in the judgment, our faith is manifest in the choices we made, and our works reveal our inner commitment to Christ. Our works reveal the authenticity, the truthfulness, the veracity of our faith. In fact, works reveal our choices. Our deeds reveal our loyalty. Our good works, empowered by the Holy Spirit, do not save us, but they testify that our faith is genuine. God's final judgment strips away all pretense, all hypocrisy, all falsehood, and pierces to the very depths of our being. Christ reveals that he's done everything possible to save us, and the judgment reveals how we have responded to God's grace, how we've responded to God's goodness. Notice back again in Ephesians chapter 2. Ephesians chapter 2. Ephesians 2 makes it plain. Often people read verse 8. They fail to continue to read the text. Ephesians 2, verse 8. For by grace are you saved through faith. Not of yourselves, it's the gift of God. Not of works, lest any man should boast. Verse 10. For we are his workmanship, created in Christ Jesus to good works, which God hath before ordained that we should walk in them. So we are saved by grace. Our faith receives the grace of God. When we receive that grace, we are led to live obedient, godly lives. Romans chapter 1. Romans chapter 1. We are led to live obedient, godly lives, and the judgment reveals the choices that we have made and that God has done everything he can to save us. Look, Romans 1, 5. By whom we have received grace and what? What do we receive? Grace. How do we receive grace? By faith. And what does grace do? It pardons us from our past and empowers us for our present. Grace is God's mercy, but grace also has to do with God's power. Look, by whom we have received grace and apostleship for obedience to the faith among all nations for his name, among whom are you also the called of Christ Jesus. So it is grace for apostleship, and the grace that leads us to apostleship and salvation, according to Romans 1, verse 5, leads us to obedience. The judgment reveals whether or not our faith is indeed genuine. So the first thing we notice about the good news of the judgment is this. The good news of the judgment reveals that Jesus, our Savior, Jesus, the one that died for us, Jesus, the one that's living for us, Jesus, the one that indeed has created us. He is our Creator. He is our Savior. He is our Lord. He is our coming King. This Christ reveals before the waiting world and the watching universe that in your life and in my life, He's done everything possible to save us. There's nothing more that Christ could have done for you. There's nothing more that grace could have done to save you. The judgment reveals that the devil is a liar. The judgment reveals that the devil has mischaracterized God's character. The judgment reveals that God is fair, that God is just, that God is kind, that God is gracious, that God is loving. Now, the second good news of the judgment is this. The judgment is present tense. When you look at the book of Revelation and you compare that to what Jesus says in Matthew, what the Bible says in the book of Romans, and we'll take a look at those. The judgment is present tense. Why is that good news? It's good news because evil will not go on forever. It's good news because right will triumph over wrong. It's good news because the problems of war and conflict and strife will soon end. One thing I know for certain, this world is not my home. When I go to counsel a woman whose husband has come home drunk and smashed her in the face and broken her nose and blood runs down the face, and I try to help her to have a meaningful new life, when I try to counsel her and pray with her, when I look at the news and I see tornadoes coming through, entire communities, destroying homes, killing the innocent men, women, and children. When in Iraq, a little boy playing with a soccer ball steps on a landmine and blows off his legs. When in Russia and Ukraine, terrible war, over 600,000 dead, mothers, Russian mothers, Ukrainian mothers weeping. When I see the poverty in Africa, I know that this world is not our home. Deep within my soul, I know that God has created us for something better than this. That's the good news of the judgment. That evil will come to an end. That wickedness will be condemned by God. That righteousness will triumph. The judgment is present tense, which means that Christ is coming, and Christ is going to come soon. Let's go back.
2: Great to streamline when there's a disaster. And in Michigan, we have 86 counties and over half of them declared a state of emergency. Well, we actually had some Petoskey members that their house flooded. And the pastor, Henry Escamilla of the Petoskey Church and his wife shared with me a story about their church members. They have a... They had a foreign exchange student staying with them in their home, and he was staying in the basement. And in the middle of the night, the Lord woke him up, and he looked at the window, and the water was above the window in the basement and kind of bowing in. He went upstairs. He went and found them. I don't know if it was upstairs, but he went and found them and said, "You've got to get up. There's water, and it's above the window," and it was just in time. That whole basement flooded 8 feet, and it even went higher, 10 feet high. It was coming up the stairs in their home, and the Lord preserved them. He woke them up. And this is just one of hundreds and thousands of stories of people who were affected, their homes, their businesses, all across northern Michigan. And, you know, it's important in disaster response and in Adventist Community Services to be prepared. And some of your churches, you have centers. Some of you may not have a center, but you offer services to your communities. And I just want to encourage you to get involved in Adventist Community Services. It's a way that you can connect with your local community. We're offering a lot of classes here, So if you want to look at the chainsaw classes and the disaster preparedness, we have a lot of classes here. But, you know, we also have a lot of services for Adventist community services. We have some wonderful food pantries and clothing centers. But ACS is more than just things that you can do to service your community. And so if you have any questions, I encourage you to come see us at the booth, the mobile kitchen. Just so you know, the mobile kitchen, all the proceeds that we collect here at camp meeting goes directly to preparing for disasters here in Michigan. So when you buy a meal, you're actually helping somebody in our communities. So I just want to invite you to rise, shine, for a light has come. Let's be a light in our communities and get involved with ACS and disaster response.
3: In this case, I needed prayer, and I knew that I needed the prayer of my community. And so I asked for prayer. I said, listen, this is the situation. My immune system has crashed. I can't get the injections that I need. Please pray that God will restore my immune system because I need more chemotherapy treatments. And the type of cancer that I had was so aggressive that we didn't want to take much time off. And so we prayed. Mind you, my levels have been very low on Wednesday. So then I report back to my local physician's office and get one more lab draw on Friday. And this is the day that camp meeting was beginning. And what was encouraging, what was crazy, was that my numbers were still really, really, really low, still half of what they should be at the very lowest level. However, they had multiplied by 14 since what they had been 2 days before. And so we were encouraged. We were encouraged. We knew that God was at work. But here we are living on the campus of Great Lakes Adventist Academy, right across from the Gloss Snack Shack, watching our friends, our acquaintances, strangers, neighbors walking down like basically our sidewalk, crossing the road in front of our house. And all I could do was like go in the fenced in backyard. Our kids couldn't go to meetings. Anyone close to me, my parents, they couldn't go to meetings. We couldn't be involved in the camp meeting experience at all. And it was really, really a sad, sad beginning to camp meeting. I just was really, really wanting to run the 5K on Sunday. And I know that's really super crazy, and I know not everyone likes to run like I do. However, this run wasn't about results. It wasn't about times. It was just saying, I want to live. I want to be here. I want to keep getting better. I don't want to give up. And so Sunday morning, Jacob on one side, my brother DJ on the other side, I ran that 5K and I...
1: us to this sense that it's no longer business as usual, no longer pleasures as usual, but this is a time to be sure that our hearts are right with God. Is your heart right with God? Have you surrendered your total life to God? Have you said, God, I want nothing between my soul and my Savior? Don't you love that old song, nothing between my soul and my Savior? Not of this world's elusive dream. Jesus is doing everything he can to save you. You're not watching this program by accident. He's convicting you right now by his Holy Spirit to be sure your heart is one with Jesus' heart, to be sure you have totally surrendered to Jesus, to be sure his grace is filling your life. There is nothing to fear about the judgment as long as your heart is one with Christ, as long as you've accepted his grace, as long as that grace is working in your life, that you've grasped the principle of his grace, that his righteousness covers your sin. There is nothing to be fearful about the judgment. But if you don't know Christ, if you're living a double life, if that life is a hypocritical life, if you're playing games with Christianity, if you're just going through the motions with Christ, The searchlight of the judgment will expose that hypocrisy. If there's ever a time to be right with God,

Babylon, Medo-Persia, Greece, and Rome. Let's look at those symbols and with this context understand the judgment. Daniel 7 verse 3. And four great beasts came up from the sea, different from one another. Now, what do these beasts represent? The Bible tells us, verse 17, these great beasts, which are four kings that shall rise out of the earth. Or, verse 23, and he said, the fourth beast shall be the fourth kingdom. So the beasts represent kings or what? Kings or what, everybody? Kings or kingdoms. And so, in Bible prophecy, the visions begin where the prophet is. So here, Daniel is living in the days of Babylon. So the first was like a lion with eagle's wings. That is a fitting symbol of the nation of Babylon, lion with eagle's wings. I visited the Pergamum Museum there in East Berlin. First time I was there was under the days of communism, and it was quite an experience to go through Checkpoint Charlie. And I had the opportunity of lecturing, actually, on the book of Daniel to 500 pastors from throughout the Soviet countries. It was an amazing experience. The Soviet government gave us opportunity to lecture to these pastors. We lectured on the book of Daniel that Christ's kingdom would ultimately triumph. While I was there visiting the Pergamum Museum, the German archaeologists went down and excavated Babylon. When they excavated Babylon in the 1800s, they found the pieces of tile, and they put them back together, and you can see them now on the walls of this reconstructed Babylon with the Ishtar Gate, the walls, and so forth. And you see lions with eagle's wings. Actually, you can also see them in the Istanbul Museum, where the archaeologists, too, have recreated the originals from the walls of Babylon. This lion with eagle's wings he would be lifted up from the earth. And so the king of the beasts representing Babylon. Then the second, like a bear, the second great beast. Babylon was followed by Medo-Persia. The bear raised itself up on one side. The Persian Empire dominates over the Medes, has three ribs in its mouth for Medo-Persia to conquer. It had to conquer Babylon and Lydia and Egypt. So fit descriptions. Then you have the leopard-like beast, Greece under Alexander the Great, conquers Medo-Persia, a leopard, rapidly speeds across the landscape. But if you want to have rapid conquest, you put wings on your leopard, right? And that's exactly what happens. And so Alexander rapidly conquers the Mediterranean world. And as he does, he dies quickly, possibly by malaria, possibly weakened by a drunken stupor. We're not 100% sure. But the leopard has four heads, four generals of Alexander, Lysimachus, Cassander, Seleucus, Ptolemy, four generals. They split up his empire, the four heads of the leopard. I mean, the Bible is accurate. Prophecy does not guess. Prophecy knows. History is following this Bible like a blueprint. Babylon, Medo-Persia, third empire, Greece, fourth empire, Rome, follows Greece. Then he says, verse 7, after this, after Babylon, Medo-Persia, Greece, I saw in the night visions, and behold, a fourth beast, dreadful and terrible, the Roman Empire, and strong exceedingly, and it had great iron teeth. It devoured and brake in pieces, and stamped the residue with its feet. It was different from all the beasts before it. It had 10 horns. So Rome was not followed by a fifth power. The Roman Empire broke up. The Roman Empire was divided, the 10 divisions of Rome. So here, I want you to get the picture. Daniel is looking horizontally. He sees Babylon, a kingdom rise, challenges the people of God. He sees Medo-Persia rise, the Israelites in captivity to Babylon go free. Then he sees Greece rise, a culture that unites the Mediterranean world for the spread of the gospel. Rome rises. Rome oppresses the people of God, and many are burned at the stake, some eaten by lions in Colosseums. But here, then, after he sees horizontally, he sees then another power come. And he says, verse 8, I considered the horns, and behold, there came up among them. That's among the divisions of Rome from 351 AD to 476 AD. He says, I considered the horns, and behold, there came up among them another little horn, before whom there were three of the first horns plucked up by the roots. And behold, in this horn were eyes like the eyes of a man and a mouth speaking great things. He says, this one is different. This little horn power is different from all

of the rest. He has eyes like the eyes of a man. Eyes in the Bible are a symbol of wisdom. This is not the wisdom of God. It's the wisdom of man. In the Bible, a prophet is called a seer, one who sees with God's eyes. But here, human tradition is substituted for the word of God. It says here that this little horn rises. And as the little horn rises, he rises to usurp the power and authority of God. It says in verse 25, he'll speak great words against the Most High, wear out the saints of the Most High, think to change the times and the laws. Here is a power that would rise after the fall of pagan Rome. It would rise someplace after 351 to 476 AD when the ten horns, the barbarian tribes, came down from the north and attacked the Roman Empire. But here, this little horn would arise. A religious, political power would rise out of Rome that would change the law of God. It's obvious that only one power fits this description, and that is the Roman Church, the medieval church, the great dark ages from 1260, from 538 to 1798 for 1260 years. But what I want you to notice is after Babylon, after Medo-Persia, after Greece, after Rome, after the breakup of the Roman Empire, after this period that the Bible calls 1260 years, the time times and half a time, sometimes after this period, Daniel says, I looked now, not horizontally, but I looked vertically. Babylon, Medo-Persia, Greece, Rome, and the Roman Church all were establishing. Four of them were establishing political kingdoms. One was establishing a religious political kingdom. There was the attack on the kingdom of God. But then what does Daniel say? What does he say? Daniel says, verse 9, I beheld till thrones were cast down to placed, and the Ancient of Days did sit, whose garment was white as snow, and the hair of his head like the pure wool, his throne like the fiery flame, his wheels like burning fire. A fiery stream issued and came forth from before him. Thousands ministered unto him. 10,000 times 10,000 stood before him. The judgment was set and the books were open. Daniel says, I saw the judgment set. I saw the books opened. And he says, I saw this final judgment where the kingdom is given to its rightful owner, Jesus Christ. Look, why is the judgment such incredibly good news? We continue. Verse 13, I saw in the night visions, behold, one like the Son of Man. Who's the Son of Man? Who is that? Jesus. I saw one like the Son of Man come with the clouds of heaven. He comes to the Ancient of Days. Who's the Ancient Days? The Father. They brought him there before him. There was given him dominion and glory and a kingdom that all people, nations, and languages should serve him. His dominion is an everlasting dominion, which shall not pass away, and his kingdom that which shall not be destroyed. Babylon rises and falls. Medo-Persia rises and falls. Greece rises and falls. Rome rises and falls. A political religious union in the medieval church rises and falls. But Daniel says, these are earthly kingdoms that will not last forever. But in the judgment, the incredible good news is that Jesus is declared the righteous ruler of the universe, and dominion is given to Christ to reign forever and ever and ever and ever. Look, the whole universe gathers in this judgment. 10,000 times 10,000 angels gather there. It says, these four beasts, 17, Daniel 7, 17, which are four kings that arise out of the earth, but the saints of the Most High shall take the kingdom and possess the kingdom forever and ever. Look, we continue down. Verse 21, I beheld, and the same horn made war with the saints and prevailed against them. So this religious political power, after the demise of Babylon, Medo-Persia, Greece, and Rome, after the fall of the barbarian tribes during the Middle Ages, this power, this medieval church, would make war with the saints until the Ancient of Days came and judgment was given to the saints of the Most High. And the time came that the saints possessed the kingdom. Let your eyes drop down even further to verse 26. But the judgment shall sit, and they shall take away his dominion to consume and destroy it unto the end. And the kingdom and dominion and the greatness of the kingdom under the whole heaven shall be given
to the saints of the Most High, whose kingdom is an everlasting kingdom, and all dominions shall serve and obey him. The destiny of all humanity is settled, is decided in heaven's courtroom. The oppressive powers that persecuted God's people are judged. Right prevails. Truth triumphs. Justice reigns. One like the Son of Man receives the glorious kingdom of God. What entitles Jesus to receive the kingdom? Because Christ left heaven. He came to this snake pit of a world. He lived the life that we should have lived. He died the death that we should have died. He purchased the kingdom back from the prince of evil. Christ, with his death on the cross, demonstrates his love before the whole universe. Jesus approaches his heavenly Father in this cosmic judgment. Heavenly beings crowd around in the throne room of God. The entire universe of unfallen beings stands in awe of this judgment scene. The long conflict that has waged for millenniums is soon to be over. The battle for the throne of the universe will be fully, completely decided in one blaze of glory. Daniel says, "Then to him was given dominion and glory in a kingdom." Jesus is worthy. Jesus is worthy. And the whole universe bows and says, "Worthy, worthy is the Lamb that was slain to receive power and glory and a kingdom forever." Jesus is worthy. Love has conquered. Grace is greater than sin. Right triumphs over wrong. Now let's study this point even more deeply. The judgment reveals the saving righteousness of Jesus and his triumph over the principalities and powers of hell. Revelation chapter 4. Revelation chapter 4. Why is the judgment good news? The judgment is good news because it reveals to us the gospel. It reveals to us the incredible good news that in Christ we can be free from condemnation and that Jesus has done everything he can to save us. Why is the judgment good news? The judgment is good news because it reveals that sin will not have the final word, Jesus will. Death will not have the final word, Jesus will. Evil will not have the final word, Jesus will. Why is the judgment good news? Because, as Revelation says, the hour of God's judgment has come, the clock has struck the hour. Now indeed, the sands and the hourglass of time are running out. Now indeed, we're not living in the days of Babylon in Medo-Persia or Greece or Rome. Not living when the Roman Empire was just broken up. Not living in those dark ages of the medieval church. We are living according to Daniel's prophecies, according to Revelation's prophecies, in the end time. Why is the judgment good news? Why is the judgment linked to the gospel? Go to Revelation chapter 4. Revelation chapter 4. We're going to look there at Revelation 4, starting with verse 1. "After this I looked, and behold, a door is opened in heaven. And the first voice which I heard was as it were of a trumpet, saying, 'Come up here.'" The door is open in heaven. What do we see when we look through that open door in heaven? What do we see when we gaze there up into heaven? We see, according to Scripture, beings around the throne of God. Verse 2, "Immediately I was in the Spirit, behold, a throne was set in heaven." A throne set in heaven? We read that in Daniel chapter 7. Thrones were set, and one sits upon the throne. We read that, the Ancient of Days. "And around about the throne were 24 seats, and on them 24 elders sitting clothed in white raiment." Could these 24 elders be some of those that were resurrected? Christ died. You remember the Bible says the graves were opened. Then it says in Ephesians 4, he led a host of captives up to heaven. Could it be that these 24 elders are representative of a race redeemed by Christ? Then it says here,
Out of the throne were lightnings, thunderings, voices. There were seven lamps of fire burning there, representing the seven spirits of God. There were four beasts. The first beast was like a lion. The second beast like a calf. The third beast had the face of a man. The fourth beast like a flying eagle. A lion. Jesus, the lion of the tribe of Judah. All these tribes, you know, Israel, when it camped around the sanctuary, carried four banners. And many of the rabbis believed that on those banners there was a lion, a calf, a face of a man, and the fourth beast, representations of Jesus. Jesus is the lion of the tribe of Judah. He is the divine Christ. Jesus was a sacrifice like the calf, like the sacrificial animal. Jesus became a man. But then Jesus ascended to heaven. So here you have the divine Christ, the lion, who became our sacrifice, the calf, who then lived as a man, victorious over Satan, but then was resurrected, flew back to heaven as an eagle. This is obviously a representation of Jesus Christ, and they're singing, "Holy, holy, holy Lord God Almighty, which was, which is to come." Jesus was from eternity. Jesus is now living in heaven. Jesus is to come again. And when those beasts give glory and honor and thanks to him, the 24 elders fall down before him and they worship him. They said, "You are worthy to receive glory and honor and power, for you created all things, and for thy pleasure they were created." When Jesus created us, he did not create us to live in a world of sickness, suffering, heartache, and death. He did not create us to live in a world of war. He did not create us to live in a world of famine. He created us to live with him forever. And when the human race fell, Jesus Christ came. And here in Revelation 4, John looks up into heaven and he sees this amazing scene. But then in chapter 5, John looks up into heaven. And chapter 5 is a continuation of chapter 4. The beings that God created, he wanted with him forever. But John looks up into heaven and he says, "I saw in the right hand of him that sat on the throne, written within and on the backside and sealed with seven seals. And I saw a strong angel proclaiming with a loud voice, 'Who is worthy to open the book and to loose the seals?'" Here is a book of judgment. And John looks up. God created us. Jesus wants to redeem us. Jesus wants us with him forever. But John looks up and he sees the book of judgment. And he says, "Who can open? Who's worthy to open the book?" Verse 3, "No man in heaven nor on earth, neither under the earth, was able to open the book, neither to look therein. And I wept much, because no one was found worthy to open the book and to read the book. Then one of the elders said to me, 'Weep not. Behold, the lion of the tribe of Judah, the root of David, has prevailed to open the books. And behold, and lo, in the midst of the throne, I saw four beasts. And in the midst of the elders stood a lamb, having been slain, having seven horns." Horns are a symbol of power. "Seven eyes, symbol of wisdom." There is the lamb that had been slain, a bloody lamb up there in heaven. And all of heaven is singing, saying with a loud voice, "Worthy is the lamb to receive, that was slain, to receive power and riches and wisdom and strength and honor and glory and blessing." Worthy, worthy is the lamb to receive riches and power and glory and blessing. Every lost by sin, Jesus is going to redeem. Why is the judgment incredible good news? Why is the judgment amazing good news? It is good news because Christ our Savior, Christ our Redeemer, Christ our sacrifice, Christ our Lord is standing for us in the judgment. Praise God, you and I have an intercessor. Praise God, we have an advocate in the judgment. When our names come up in the judgment, Jesus is for. And he says, "This man, this woman is one of mine." There is no condemnation to those that are in Christ Jesus, who walked not after the flesh, but after the Spirit. And as Scripture says so adequately, in 1 John chapter 5, we need not fear. There is no fear in love, because perfect love casts out fear. And as Jesus puts it through John, in 1 John chapter 5, Jesus puts it this way through the prophet. He says, "And these things have I written to you,
Verse 13, that you may know that you have eternal life, and that you may believe

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5: Glad to see you. I was listening for you. Come on in.
6: How about some stories?
5: Stories? Yes, I've got some specially for you.
7: Today's the day. We'll get to Jerusalem today, won't we, Dad?
5: Alf said breathlessly. Alf's dad didn't show his feelings the way his son did, but inside he was just as excited as Alf.
8: Right you are, Alpheus boy. Jerusalem is only a couple of miles from Bethany, so it won't take long. In fact, when we get round to the other side of the Mount of Olives, we'll be able to see Jerusalem from there.
5: It was springtime. Birds flitted and twittered and sang in the trees. Flowers bloomed in profusion by the wayside and amongst the grain stalks growing in the wayside fields. Blossoms white and pink and red hung from the trees and scented the air. What a day it promised to be. Alf and Joe were having a hard time walking along with the crowd. They wanted to run. They were so full of excitement and energy. But that wouldn't do. If they ran, they would leave the crowd behind them, and then they wouldn't come to Jerusalem with Jesus and his followers.